0: shows his handiwork. And in the eighth psalm, it talks about the moon and the stars. Somebody said, that's the night psalm. In this psalm, it talks about the sun in the heavens. That's the day psalm. Whether it's night or day, God, through his creation, has revealed himself to us. And while this is not the main focus of what I want to share with you today, we can't pass over these six verses without making some observations about God's revelation of himself in the skies. Please note, first of all, that this revelation is an undeniable message. He says, in the heavens and in the firmament, he has shown forth his handiwork. The word firmament really means the expanse of God's creation. It's as if God has written in the sky, everywhere you look, a finger that points back to the Creator, so that no matter where you go in this great universe, all you have to do is but look up, and there is an undeniable testimony to the Creator God. Not only is this revelation of God in the skies an undeniable message, but read on and discover that it's an unending message. It says, night unto night and day unto day, God showeth forth his power. It's like the day takes the glory of God and hands it off to the night. And the night lets it shine, and when it's finished, it hands it off back to the day. So whether it's day or night, God is always sending out his message that he is the powerful creator of the world. Not only is it undeniable and unending, but it is universal. Read what the psalm says. There is no speech, says the psalmist, nor language where their voice is not heard. Their line is gone out throughout all the earth, and their words to the end of the world. In the New Testament, the writers pick up on the 19th psalm, especially Paul in the book of Romans. And he's trying to demonstrate in his writing in Romans chapter 1 that all of the world is guilty before God. One of the most often asked questions, especially if you get into college groups where people feel like can really go for your jugular vein as a teacher, they want to know about the heathen in Africa. They want to know about the people who've never heard about Jesus Christ in India or in some part of the globe where the world message of the gospel has not been spoken. And you know what Paul said? Paul said in Romans chapter 1 and verse 20, for since the creation of the world, his invisible attributes are clearly seen, being understood by the things that are made, even his eternal power and Godhead, so that, says the writer, they are without excuse. I don't pretend to comprehend all of that, but I've read enough stories from the mission field. I've read enough testimony from men and women who've gone to places where nobody has ever told them about Jesus Christ. And as they have, in their animistic ways, tried to worship the sun and the stars, the moon, they've come to the realization that there has to be something beyond that, something behind it. And in their searching for the truth behind the creation, God has brought them into an encounter with the gospel message of Jesus Christ. What Paul is saying is that there's enough revelation in God's creative work so that if man would just follow the revelation God has given him, it would take him to the knowledge of who God is. But what have we done? Once again, Paul says, we've taken the creation and we've worshiped the creation instead of the Creator. And so all over the world, wherever you see pagan people, you see them bowing down to the sun, bowing down to the moon, worshiping the stars. And by the way, we worship the stars in this country, don't we? Well, the psalmist wants us to understand that God has spoken in the skies and he's told us the story of his glory. Not only is it an undeniable message, and an unending message, but it is universal. It is everywhere. In fact, I love what the psalmist has said. He says, their line has gone throughout all the earth, and their words to the end of the world. This is the surveyor's line, and the psalmist gives us the picture of the surveyor surveying all the world, and when he finished surveying all the world, there's no place where God's testimony in his creative work has not been preached. I wish I had time to talk to you about the center of the psalmist's picture in the sun, S-U-N. But we must hasten on to the next section. God's wonderful message told in the glory of the skies, but Secondly, God's wonderful message told in the greatness of the Scriptures. Beginning at verse 7, the psalmist switches his gear from talking about the creation into talking about the written word. The law of the Lord is perfect, converting the soul. The testimony of the Lord is sure, making wise the simple. And if you read those verses again, you will discover that there are six groups of three. The psalmist is clever and creative in helping us to understand how powerful is this book we call the Bible. He tells us, first of all, that it is a book which cannot be described in one word. So go down through your Bible and look at the words he uses. He talks about the law and the testimony and the statutes and the commandments and the fear and the judgments. These are all the titles of the Word of God which are listed for us here in the 19th Psalm. Down through the centuries, the Bible has always been something that has been hated and scorned. It is something that has created a great deal of opposition, and men have gone out of their way to try to abolish it. Voltaire's satire and Ingersoll's slander and Hitler's soldiers and Bishop Pike's skepticism, all of this has turned to be human hammers that are broken on the anvil of God's word. They wear themselves out on the Bible, and they never seem to get anywhere. Through the centuries, emperors have demanded the destruction of the Bible. Church leaders have placed their superstitious traditions over it. Smart seminary professors have written it off as being beneath their sophisticated scholarship. But the Bible, defiantly, victoriously, convincingly, still stands. The Bible's pages continue to tell the grace of God. And the message remains the only inerrant, infallible, complete revelation that man has ever gotten from his living God. And so today we look back on history and all the critics, and we realize that in a strange way, Moses has outlived Voltaire. And Isaiah has outlasted Ingersoll. And the apostles have outsmarted the agnostics. And the prophets have overpowered the professors. And the Bible still stands as God's wonderful message to man. The six titles tell us of the majesty of God's word. But after the six titles, after reading of the law and the testimony and the statute and the commandment and the fear and the judgments, we see the six descriptions. Read back through that text again and you will discover that here the Bible is described in six ways. It is perfect, it is sure, it is right, it is pure, it is clean, and it is true. I wish I had time to take every one of those descriptions and tell you all of the truth that's wrapped up in them. The Bible is perfect. The Bible is sure. You can count on it. The Bible is right. It's always right. The Bible is pure. The Bible is clean. And the Bible is true. The law, the testimony, the statutes, the commandments. Perfect, pure, clean, true. The psalmist literally uses 18 different expressions to try to get to our attention the importance of centering our thoughts on God's word. But the last six words have to do with its effectiveness. Does it really change your life? I mean, come on, Pastor. I know you're paid to say stuff like this, but does the Bible really change your life? Let me tell you, I am absolutely certain about what I'm going to say to you about the Scripture. I know this is true. This is what the Bible will do for you. The psalmist says, it will restore your soul. Refreshing your inner life like food does your body. The King James says, converting the soul. And that reminds us that there is no way that you can even come to know God apart from the Scriptures. But the one thing the Bible will do for you that you can't find any other book that will ever do for you is the Bible will deal with your soul. The Bible will deal with the real you, not the external facade that you walk around in, but the real you. The Bible will get down deep into where you live and help you to understand who you are. And if you take it at face value, you will discover that this book begins to refresh you and restore you. Sometimes there's a little bit of tearing down first, isn't there? Sometimes the Bible has to tear out all that's bad so that it can begin to build up that which is good. But I promise you that I know this book will do that. It will restore your soul. Keep reading. Not only will it restore your soul, but the Bible will renew your mind. The psalmist says that it makes wise the simple. It gives practical guidance to the inexperienced. Did you know, men and women, that there is wisdom in this book for every situation you face? I found help in this book for my family. I found help in this book for my financial challenges. I found help in this book for health, believe it or not. The book has some very interesting principles about health. I found help in this book about discipline. I've discovered some hard truths in this book about the fact that the Christian life doesn't just descend upon you, that godliness comes through discipline. This book makes you wise. The psalmist says, it will rejoice your heart, bringing delight and pleasure to you when you obey it. It rejoices your heart. Keep reading. What else will it do? It renews your mind. It rejoices your heart. It'll refocus your vision. The psalmist says that the Bible enlightens the eye, illuminating the dark. Do you know what this book has done for me? It's helped me to stay off of a lot of dead-end streets. It's given me wisdom and knowledge so that I've always said to my wife, it's a sixth sense. No, it's not. It's a biblical sense. It's the awareness of biblical principles that I may not even pull out at the time that I've learned and that I've been taught and that I've read. And when I start to go in a direction, there's an uncomfortable feeling that comes and I get my focus changed and it's refocused now because God's word has helped me. If you want to have a biblical lifestyle, it's not about a bunch of rules and a whole list of do's and don'ts. It's about getting into the book, and the word of God will get into the sinews and the flesh of your being so that when you start to walk in a direction, the word of God will keep you from getting into trouble. How many of you would like to have the ability to read the word of God to such a degree that you'd have a sense when somebody's trying to put a scam on you? Somebody's trying to take you down a dead-end street, take your money, take away the things that are important to you. How many of you would like to read the Word of God so much that when you see your children heading in a direction, you just have a sense that that's not good? You can sit them down and help them understand. That's what this book will do. It'll refocus your vision. And then it says it'll remain forever. The Word of God is eternal. You know, I thought about this week. If God allows His Son to tarry His coming, He doesn't come for another 50 years. They'll still be preaching this same book 50 years from now and applying its truth to that generation, and it will be just as accurate and just as powerful as it is today because it is a timeless book. The principles live on. You know, most of the books we buy today, they're outdated in a couple of months. A lot of the people that I talk with in the medical field and in the engineering field say they have to keep reading and reading because the stuff they read last month is already dated. But the Word of God is timeless. It remains forever. And then finally, the psalmist says that it will refute any critic. The mutual parts explain and defend one another. Did you know that? It says it is righteous altogether. What that means is that its parts come together in defense of itself. Do you have any idea how many people have made it their life's work to try to totally destroy the Word of God? All the critics who've made it their life's work to destroy the credibility of the Word of God, not one of them has ever been able to do it. One of the great translators of the Bible was a man by the name of Tyndale. Tyndale was a distributor of the Word of God. He translated it and he printed it and he distributed it. And in the midst of the great distribution under Tyndale, the government, the king, got angry and he wanted to get these Bibles out of circulation because they were attacking the national church. So he had a friend go and see if he could get all the Bibles that Tyndale had printed. He said, whatever it takes, buy them. Just buy them and destroy them. The guy came and talked Tyndale out of the Bibles, and Tyndale just gave an exorbitant price. He paid the price, took the Bibles away and destroyed them, and Tyndale used the money from the Bibles that he bought to print 30 times as many Bibles as he already had. And he distributed these Bibles all over. And the king came and wanted to know, where in the world did he get the money? And his friend said, you paid for it. You bought the Bibles and he distributed them. Isn't that great? I think God sits in heaven and he laughs at the foolishness of men who try to destroy God's word. Because it's beyond destruction. I want to tell you something. If that's true, if what I'm telling you is true, why in the world wouldn't we want to get our heads and our hearts into this book? There's something special about this book. In fact, read the next few verses and you will see it. More to be desired are they than gold, yea, than much fine gold, sweeter than honey in the honeycomb. Moreover, by them your servant is warned, and in keeping them there is great reward. You talk about a guarantee, that's sort of like the stuff that's written on the bottom of the product. Here it is. You know what it says? It says there's great possession in the Bible for those who will discover it. For gold is good, and fine gold is better. Much fine gold is better yet, and God's word is better than much fine gold. It's better than the best. And there's great pleasure in the Bible for those who will seek it. Honey is good, and the droppings of the honeycomb are very sweet, but the word of God is sweeter still. And there's great protection in the Bible for those who will believe it. The word of God not only encourages us, it warns us, it constrains us and restrains us. It opens doors before us and closes doors against us. That's what the Bible does. And there's great profit in the Bible. For those who will obey it, in the keeping of it, there is great reward, not in the future only, but even here and now. The Bible, wow, what an incredible book. I don't like to try to get you to do something out of guilt. I really don't. And I'm not here to make you feel guilty. If you're in the 23% that never read the Bible, shame on you, but it's not my problem. It's yours, right? I don't want to come here today and say, boy, you people, you don't read the Bible and you ought to be ashamed. That's not it. You know what my heart is? I just want to tell you what you're missing. I want to encourage you. If you have never taken seriously this book, you need to do that. You know, there's so many incredible helps that are available for you to get into God's word. I want to give you two responses. Two responses to the revelation of God in the skies and to the revelation of God in the scriptures. First of all, the revelation of God in the skies. You know, when you see the glory of God in the skies, folks, I hope you never get to the place where you take for granted that you know the God who did that. And sometimes when I stand at the edge of the ocean and I hear the surf break against the shore and I watch the rolling tide and I hear that most majestic sound, I think, as I look out at the incredible expanse of it all, I know the one who did that. I know him. I'm not name dropping, friends. I'm telling you the truth. I know him. And even in the silence, when it's sometimes scary and you hear the howl of the wind, or maybe the storm comes and the thunder and the lightning crash all about you, in that is the revelation of my God. You know, I'm not in need of God's revelation to come to know his son because I already know him, but I am grateful for the revelation of God, and I think I'm growing in my appreciation of it more and more each day. That God's creative work in nature is one way that he continually reminds us of his power and of his majesty. And so I stand in awe of God's glory written in the skies. But I also stand in awe of God's greatness written in the scriptures. I want to just ask you a couple of things about God's glory and God's greatness in the scriptures. If all the things I've told you are true, and let's just assume for a moment they are, if God's word can do everything that I tell you from the word of God it can do, wouldn't it make sense that it'd be great to get into a routine to read the scriptures a little bit every day? Publishers have taken the word of God and organized them so that they're chronologically in the right order, and every day you just open to the date, and in the book it gives you all the scripture you're to read for that day. You don't have to turn from the Old to the New Testament. You just read it all. Then the next date, the rest of it. And if you read that all the way through from January to the end of December, you will have read every word in the Bible. And you know how long it takes? It takes 15 minutes a day. In fact, you can read through the whole Bible in 72 hours. Did you know that? And I told you I wasn't going to put any guilt on you, but I'm going to do it right now for just a minute. All right? Do you know that the average American watches television in 2 weeks, 70 hours. So that in the time that the average American watches television in 2 weeks, you could read through the whole Bible from cover to cover. I'm just saying, wouldn't it make sense to take a moment and make a decision that you're going to read the Bible a little bit every day? Then you ought to get into some relationships where you're not ashamed to discuss what you read. You know, the best thing you can do to keep yourself accountable is to talk about it with somebody else. We try to encourage each other in the scripture and reading the Bible. Most of us have got friends that if we went to work and we said, you know what I found in the scripture today, they would think something really terrible had happened to us. And I'm not saying all your friends should be that way, but if you want to be faithful in reading the scripture, you need to have somebody, a husband or a wife, a good friend, who will help you stay accountable to your reading. I can't teach you all the Bible, but I hope I can create a hunger and thirst within you that'll make you want to get in the Word of God for yourself. That's the purpose of the pastor. Let me tell you a story about somebody I read about that encouraged me. His name was Lieutenant General William K. Harrison, the most decorated soldier in the 30th Infantry Division, rated by General Eisenhower as the number one infantry division in World War II. General Harrison was the first American to enter Belgium, and he did it at the head of the Allied forces. This man was so decorated that he received every medal possible except the Congressional Medal of Honor. He was honored with the Distinguished Silver Cross, the Silver Star, the Bronze Star for Valor, and the Purple Heart. He was one of the few generals to be wounded in action. When the Korean War began, he served as Chief of Staff in the United Nations Command, and because of his character and self-control, was ultimately President Eisenhower's choice to head the long and tedious negotiations to end the Korean War. General Harrison was a soldier's soldier. He led a busy, ultra-busy life, but he was also an amazing man of the Scriptures. When he was a 20-year-old West Point cadet, he began reading the Old Testament through once a year and the New Testament four times a year. General Harrison did this until the end of his life, and even in the thick of war, he maintained his commitment by catching up during the 2 and 3 day respites for replacement and refitting which followed battles, so that when the war ended, he was right on schedule with his reading of the scripture. When, at the age of 90, his failing eyesight no longer permitted his discipline, he had read the Old Testament 70 times and the New Testament 280 times. It is no wonder that the people who knew him said he was a man of godliness and wisdom, and his wisdom was so incredible that people would come to him almost like they came to Solomon to ask his advice on just about any subject you can imagine. And the Lord used him for 18 years to lead the Officers' Christian Fellowship. What I learned from his life is twofold. First of all, that it is possible even for the busiest of us to read the Bible if we really put our mind to it, isn't it? Just something we got to decide. God has given you a will. He's given you determination. You set your mind on a goal and you can do it. There's no question about it. Some of you say, well, Pastor Jeremiah, I'm up in years and I've never read the Bible. So what? Start now. Just make up your mind to do it. Sit down and write out a plan. Get your little one-year Bible if that's what it takes, or get a reading schedule and just say, hey, I'm not going to die before I read the Bible. I'm going to read the Bible and I'm going to stay alive till I get it done. Amen? Not only can you read the Bible when you're busy, but Harrison also teaches us what can happen when your mind is properly programmed. You get the Word of God in your mind, and it will change every area of your life. It'll change your family. It'll change your spiritual life, your professional life, and all the problems that you face will have a new picture, a new twist. And you can come to understand what the psalmist meant when he wrote about the treasure of God's Word. In fact, he ended his psalm with this prayer: let the words of my mouth and the meditation of my heart be acceptable in thy sight, O Lord, my strength and my redeemer. Do you know how the words of your mouth and the meditation of your heart can be acceptable to the Lord? It's right here. Just get in the book. Make it yours. Study it. Meditate upon it. Make it a purpose in your life. And you can be sure that the meditation of your heart will be acceptable to God. This book can change your life.
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5: Lord, why? 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
6: 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Pastor Greg Laurie says, don't let what we're uncertain about affect what we're certain about.
5: You know, life is full of questions. And even after we become Christians, we still have questions. I can be honest with you and say, I have questions for God. But one day, all of my questions are going to be answered, and yours are going to be too. Isn't that great to know?
7: This is

0: More than 80% of Generation Z kids say they're stressed out. 4 out of 5. 1 in 3 adults lose sleep over their finances. And nearly 3/4 fear the future. Is that the way God wants us to live? Today on A New Beginning, Pastor Greg Laurie brings us a biblical antidote for the anxiety that grips our hearts. We'll follow the example of a reluctant warrior in the Old Testament and see how the same God that gave him courage can give us courage.
1: I want to look at what Jesus has to say to the person who is afraid. And that person might be you. You might come here to church today filled with fear or anxiety. And this is a story of a man who was afraid, and Jesus came to him. This man's name was Gideon. And Gideon was hiding from his enemy, the Midianites. And in his encounter with Christ, his life was changed. He went from being fearful to being faithful, from hiding to fighting, from panic to purpose. And man, you want to talk about things being upside down. Against the backdrop of Gideon's life, we have the book of Judges that introduces us to him. And in Judges 17:6, it says that in those days, Israel had no king, and whatever seemed right in the eyes of the people, they did. Everyone did what seemed right in their own eyes. If we were to put that in the 60s vernacular, we would say everyone was doing their own thing. And that's really true of our culture today. Everyone is doing what is right in their own eyes. So God raised up 13 judges to judge his people through these difficult times. And Israel was going from bad to worse. And when you contrast the book of Joshua, which that's a book of conquest, Judges is a book of defeat. Joshua is about the adventures and exploits of Israel as they obeyed God and entered into the promised land, while Judges is a book of unbelief and disobedience. And so everyone's doing what they want to do. And what happens? Jesus shows up. Jesus always shows up. No matter what you're going through, he will show up in your life. When things are going great and when things are not going so great. I think it's important for us to call on the Lord in the time of trouble. But it's also important for us to give thanks to him when he's gotten us through the time of trouble. I like what it says in James 5:13. If anyone is among you is in trouble, let him pray. Is anyone happy? Let him sing songs of praise. So probably right now, you're either in trouble or things are going reasonably well. If you're in trouble, pray.

0: Absolutely pray. But if things are going well, just remember to give God thanks for that. So it's around 1256 BC, and Israel is reaping the consequences of bad decisions they made earlier. They were to drive out the inhabitants of the land. They were to destroy them, but they half did the job. And the Midianites were left and they grew stronger. And now as time has passed, the Midianites are dominating, even terrorizing the people of Israel. You know, it can happen in our own lives too. We'll deal with a certain problem in our life, but we won't deal with it completely, like a tree. You know how trees sometimes start tearing things apart as the roots spread through your yard? So you got to remove that tree. But you can't just chop the tree down. You got to take the roots out too. You got to take the stump out as well. Otherwise, it will come back again with a vengeance. And that's what Israel was facing, as things they should have dealt with earlier were now coming back to haunt them. But the Lord shows up and he brings deliverance to them through a man named Gideon, because Jesus meets fearful people where they are. So we're introduced to Gideon in Judges chapter 6. Starting in verse 11, read along with me. The angel of the Lord came and sat beneath the great tree at Ophrah, which belonged to Oprah Winfrey. No, I threw that in because you were thinking it. Of the clan of Abiezer, Gideon the son of Joash was threshing wheat at the bottom of a wine press to hide the grain from the Midianites. The angel of the Lord appeared to him and said, "Mighty hero, the Lord is with you." Kind of a funny scene. Here's a guy hiding from his enemies, hoping they don't see him. And an angel shows up and says, "Mighty hero, the Lord is with you." He's probably looking like, "You talking to someone else? What, you talking to me? Me, a mighty hero? The Lord is with you." And then Gideon says, "Well, if the Lord is with us, why has all of this happened to us? And where are all the miracles our ancestors told us about? Didn't they say the Lord brought us out of Egypt, and now the Lord has abandoned us and handed us over to the Midianites?" And the Lord said to him, "Go with the strength you have to rescue Israel from the Midianites. I am sending you." We'll stop there. What a powerful text that is. Heard the story of a mother that was reading Bible stories to her little girl. And as she heard the great stories of the heroes of the Bible, Moses, Joshua, Daniel, Esther, and others, she said, "Mommy, it seems like God was more exciting back then." You know, and you might wonder, well, why can't I see something like I see in the Bible? You know, you hear of things that have happened in the past. Oh, the Jesus Revolution. I hear about that. Why can't we have that in our generation? And maybe we're starting to have that right now, because God is certainly at work. Or you might say, well, God's working in that person's life. Why isn't he working in my life in the same way? God healed that girl. God provided for that guy. The Lord got this other person out of that crisis. But I'm still sick, and I still need his provision, and I'm still facing a crisis. And that's what Gideon was saying. Lord, why? Why is this happening to me? It's interesting. You know, life is full of questions. And even after we become Christians, we still have questions. I can be honest with you and say, I have questions for God, unanswered questions. But I've learned in life that I cannot live on explanations, but rather on the promises of God. But one day, all of my questions are going to be answered, and yours are going to be too, when we stand before God. And 1 Corinthians 13 says, right now we see things imperfectly, like puzzling reflections in a mirror, but then we will see everything with perfect clarity. All I know now is partial and incomplete, but then I will know everything completely as I am known by God. Isn't that great to know? So Gideon says, why? And God responds with who? As in, you got the wrong question, buddy. Don't be asking why. Be asking, who should I turn to? So Gideon says, why is this happening? God says, I am with you. I'm with you. That's the answer I'm giving to you. You are not alone in what you are facing. And Christ appears to him. Now remember, we're calling these Christophanies. That's a theological term for an appearance of Jesus in the Old Testament. The first Christophany we looked at together was in the book of Genesis, when Abraham offered his son Isaac in obedience to the Lord. And the angel of the Lord appeared, who was none other than Jesus Christ. Then we looked at Jacob wrestling with an angel, which turned out to be Jesus, because he said afterwards, I've wrestled with God and I've seen God face to face. Then Joshua, who encountered the angel of the Lord, or actually Jesus, before he went into battle against Jericho. And here we are now with Gideon having an encounter with Jesus. You say, well, Greg, you're wrong because the Bible says an angel of the Lord came to him. Well, actually, it says the angel of the Lord came to him. The angel. That's different from an angel. Now, if an angel were to appear right now, it'd be pretty awesome. Angels are magnificent creatures. And they are surrounding the life of the believer. And they are actively involved in our lives. And in fact, the Apostle John had an angel appear to him. And he bowed down to worship it. And he was strictly forbidden to do that by the angel. But this encounter is different. Because first it's identified as the angel of the Lord. And then the narrative shifts. And we find Gideon calling him the Lord. And also this angel, or the Lord, says, I am sending you. So he uses the first person pronoun, assuming divine authority. So it's not an angel, it's Jesus. And Jesus is commissioning Gideon to lead the people of Israel into battle.
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0: Hey everyone, I want you to know about our app called Harvest Plus. 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
1: Well, Pastor Greg has just taken us to the moment when the Lord had commissioned Gideon for battle. But Gideon isn't quite on board.
0: Gideon's thinking, you got the wrong guy. Are you kidding me? I'm the last guy you should choose to do this. Look at verse 15. But Lord, Gideon replied, how can I rescue Israel? My clan is the weakest in the whole tribe of Manasseh, and I'm least in my entire family. Another translation put it this way, I'm the runt of the litter. So not too long ago, I was thinking about buying a dog. My wife is not in favor of this, and she hates sweeping up after dogs. But I was looking at a possible dog because we have friends in the church. They have a chocolate lab, and it just had a litter. They said, you want to come see the puppies? She said, Kathy said, don't buy a puppy. But I went over, and I'm playing with the puppies, and they're so adorable. And some were black and some were dark brown. And I said, ooh, I like this one. Oh, that one's spoken for. Okay. I like this aggressive one. Now, that one's already been bought. Now, what about this one? That one's already spoken for. Well, what's left? And they show me this one kind of sad little puppy. He would just sit there, sort of fall over. Not really, but he was in the pick of the litter. He was a runt of the litter, literally. Now, I wish I could tell you, but I bought that puppy and he's a wonderful dog. I didn't buy him. I didn't want him. I don't know who ended up with him. But let me just say, even he would be better than any dog with the word oodle in its name. How many of you own some kind of an oodle, a labradoodle? Raise your hand. Get out. No, don't. Okay, now, let me give you my opinion. And it's not a criticism as much as it's an observation. Because I've wondered, what is with these oodles? What's with the labradoodles and all the rest of them? Because they all seem to have the same collective personality. They're very active. They run around a lot. They don't always seem to obey their owners. So I did a little deep dive and why is this happening? I'm not the only one who thinks it. I see the Labrador, very affectionate, loyal dog. Poodle, very intelligent dog. Something weird happens when you put it together. Oh, but Greg, they're hypoallergenic. Duly noted. Still. Anyway, I digress. So, because I know I'm offending people right now, and there's no point in going on. But you probably know I'm right. But Gideon was the runt of the litter. So Gideon says, who am I? And I love the Lord's response. Who am I, verse 15, the Lord says, that's not the issue. It's who am I? Not who are you? Who cares who you are? Who am I? And I'm going to be with you. And the Lord calls him a mighty hero. Hey, mighty hero, the Lord is with you. I think Gideon felt more like a pathetic zero than a mighty hero. But God doesn't just see you for what you are. He sees you for what you can become. You know, we see a vacillating Simon. God sees a rock-like Peter. We see a hate-filled, persecuting Saul of Tarsus. God sees a powerful Apostle Paul. We see a frightened Gideon. God sees a military leader. And he chooses him. I mean, to call Gideon a mighty hero, that would be like seeing some kid who can't throw a football and saying, hey, Tom Brady, let me ask you a question. Or finding some kid who's failing in class and saying, Einstein, come up here. It's kind of a joke, but it wasn't a joke. God saw him for what he would be. But before public victory, we have to obey God at home. So the Lord says, here's your first test, Gideon. Before you lead the troops into battle, you got to make a stand in your home. So as it turns out, Gideon's father had erected an altar to Baal. The Lord showed Gideon he needs to tear the altar down, which Gideon did. And then the people were so angry, they said, we should execute Gideon. And the funny thing is, his father was really moved by what he did and defended his son and got closer to the Lord as a result. But he took a stand in his own home. And I appreciate that. And I think it's important for us to never give up on our families, but also to remember this, the hardest people to reach with the gospel is your family. You know, and there comes a point where they don't need any more sermons. They need you to live the sermon. But every one of us should do everything we can to point our family to Christ. So if you're a kid living with your parents, be the best Christian kid you can be, especially if they're not believers. Do your chores, be responsible, be respectful, and that's how you can win your parents to Christ. If you're a Christian woman married to a non-Christian man, be a godly, loving woman. That's how you're going to reach them. The Bible even says you can do it without a word by the way that you live. And for a husband, if he is married to a non-Christian woman, he should love her as Christ loves the church. Even as we came to Christ because of his love for us, you can win that lady over in time, God willing. Don't give up on her. But I would like to say a word to men. How many men are there out there? Raise your hand if you're a man. Get up that muscular arm of yours. Men, God has called you to be the spiritual leader in your home. Ladies, you need to do everything you can to support him as the spiritual leader in your home. You should be able to say, guys, along with Joshua, as for me and my house, we will serve the Lord. Men, husbands, fathers, you should be reading the scripture to your children. You should be leading prayer. You should be saying, we're going to go to church now. You say, but what if my kids say, we don't want to go? Say, that's interesting. Get in the car, right? Be a man, be a leader, set an example. Here's some interesting stats you might consider. A survey was done that found if mother and father attend church regularly, mother and father, 72% of their children will attend regularly when they're young adults. That's pretty good. And chances are your kids, when they're young adults, are going to do the same thing. But it goes on. If only the father attends, 55% will attend church regularly. Sorry, ladies, if only the mother attends regularly, only 15% of the children will attend regularly. These are the stats. I didn't write them. But if neither mother nor father attends regularly, only 6% will remain faithful. You see how important an example is? You see how important that discipline is? So Gideon made a stand in his home. Now it's time to go to battle.

0: Such good counsel for all of us. Pastor Greg Laurie is bringing us practical insights from our study of the commissioning of Gideon today, here on A New Beginning. And there's more to come in this message. You know, when it comes to leading our families, it's important to point out how crucial it is that we're following the Lord ourselves. We can't show the way until we go the way. Do you have a personal relationship with Christ? Pastor Greg, if the Lord is speaking to someone right now and they want to come to God to make a change, what would you say to them?
1: What I would say is, He's only a prayer away, which means if you will call upon the name of the Lord right now through prayer, He will hear your prayer and answer your prayer. Listen, if you want Jesus Christ to come into your life, if you want Him to forgive you of your sin, if you want to know that you'll go to heaven when you die, just pray this prayer right now after me. Just pray, Lord Jesus, I know that I'm a sinner, but I know that You're the Savior who died on the cross for my sin and rose again from the dead. I turn from my sin now, and I choose to follow You. From this moment forward, as my Savior and Lord, as my God and my friend. In Jesus' name I pray. Amen.
0: 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Well, Pastor Greg, your mom was married and divorced 7 times. Many of our listeners have heard you mention that.
2: Yes.
0: Statistically speaking, you and Kathy had a high probability of divorce yourselves, and yet you've been married over 50 years. Whatever your secret is, you ought to write a book. How's that for a setup, Pastor Greg?
1: That's a good setup. Well, as a matter of fact, Dave, I did write a book. Now, I've written a number of books on marriage over the years, but this is a brand new book, and it's not just about marriage. It's about singleness as well. And the title of the book is, Am I Doing This Right? God's Design for Relationships That Last. This book is built on tried and true biblical principles. Listen, God has given us the user's manual of life. And the Bible tells us what our roles should be as husband and wife. Let me just illustrate. The Bible says, husbands, love your wives. And it also says, wives, see that you respect your husbands. Let's just think about that for a moment. Women need love and men need respect. That's not to say that women don't need respect and men don't need love. But it is to say the Bible specifically tells us as husbands to love our wives. You need to express your love to your wife. You need to verbalize your love to your wife. Last night, we had a great meal that my wife made. It was ravioli. She hasn't made that for a long time. And I said, This is really good. Well, she didn't hear me. And at the end of the meal, she said, well, did you like it? I said, yes, I loved it. I said the beginning, oh, I didn't hear you. You know, you got women need affirmation. They need to be told you love them. They need to be told you find them beautiful. They need that affection. Men, they need respect. Sometimes women will undermine the man, tell him all the things he's doing wrong, tell him the things he isn't getting right. You need to just stop periodically and say to your husband, I love you so much. You're such a good provider. You're such a great husband. Thank you for all that you do. These are simple principles, and there's a lot more like it in this new book, Am I Doing This Right? God's Design for relationships that last, why don't you order a copy? There's no charge, but we're going to give it to you for your gift of any size. And we mean that, by the way. So if you just send a little, you'll get your copy of this book. Some can maybe send a little bit more. Whatever you send will be used to help us continue to bring this radio broadcast to you so we can strengthen your marriage and call people to Christ and teach you how you can be stronger in your faith. So order your copy of Am I Doing This Right? And we'll get it to you as quickly as possible.
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16: Life is all about seasons, and there will be seasons where you'll feel totally inadequate, disappointed, discouraged, and all I can say is that God is faithful, but you need to hold on. Hold on. Don't give in to all that stuff that is trying to pull you down. Hold on. Oh.

In Acts chapter 12, there's a story of Peter in prison, and Herod has just killed James, and he put Peter in prison, and we have every reason to think that Peter's about to die too. And Peter is sound asleep. He's so sound asleep that the angel has to knock him on the shoulder to wake him up. And I never saw this, but till the other day I thought, well, this is Peter now sleeping through his storm. He learned it from Jesus, because Jesus slept through a storm.

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But I think that's when we can change our focus and go from focusing on the problem and the brokenness and focus on what God may have for us.

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1: But I think it's important to refocus and say, okay, God is using this in my life to make me more like Him. 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

Need a restart? We're glad you're here. On Keep the Faith, it's all about rising from the ashes and finding a richer life, a better way, and a new hope. It's called Contagious Encouragement.

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1: Hi, I'm Keith Stevens. We like it when things are smooth, not rough. 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
2: I just spent some beautiful time at the beach with my family, and it was magical and exhausting at the same time. It got me thinking. In everything that is beautiful, there also typically exists some friction. In the case of being at the beach with a two-year-old, the friction comes with a mountain of sand that ends up in everything. And every time we made it back to the beach house after a day of fun, I found myself face to face with a sand disaster that extended itself through the whole house. After 2 days of having a bad attitude about it, I needed to stop being surprised by the friction and by the mess. And I needed to instead include the friction as part of this formula that makes up the beauty of the day. We see friction with too much negativity because we don't realize that God uses it to soothe out our beautiful moments. I can't have those perfect beach moments without sand, and though the sand may make for extra work at the end of the day, it is always, without doubt, well worth it. And so the next time I find sand in places that it doesn't belong, I'm going to choose to see them as little extensions or reminders of the way that God sprinkles beauty into our lives.
3: Things are getting real. Jesus, take the wheel.

0: through it.
1: God is interested in character, not just people being comfortable. And so you have to look at, is my separation from God, is it a result of this feeling of entitlement, this arrogance that I need to have it my way, that I'm the one that deserves a break today? And you can look at yourself and say, I have become demanding and unreasonable, and I need to back away from that.
2: Keep the faith, where encouragement becomes contagious.
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4: 9 innocent people were killed right outside of Jerusalem when a missile hit their homes. 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
1: I'm Donna Cruz. The dream you have may feel unrealistic at times and, quite frankly, a bit discouraging. But things can change when you embrace the small along the way. Nick Nelson is a pastor at Lakewood Church in Houston and shares about this in his new book, You Can Live the Dream.
2: There's a story I tell in the book about my wife. She battles with vertigo. What we're trying to do is together celebrate the progress, even though she's not fully healed, even though she's isn't where she'd hope or want to be right now in her physical state. We're celebrating every little victory along the way. The other day we were at the church and we were doing a project together with some of our team members. My wife was gonna drive from where we lived down to the church to meet with us. And it's about an hour drive, and driving, elevator rides, any type of motion exasperates her vertigo. Getting this text message, I knew if she was choosing to come down here, this was a big step for her. And she really felt like she wanted to take that step and do it afraid. And so she got in her car and she drove down. And when she got to the, you know, to the church to meet up with us, and we were celebrating, and we celebrated with Summer when she came in the door. And you could just see the look on everybody else's face, like, why are you guys high-fiving? Like, this is, all she did was get in a car and drive. But they didn't realize what it cost Summer to get in a vehicle, despite her vertigo and the things she's dealing with, and to just take that step of faith.

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1: Sometimes all you need is a story to remind you there's hope. Steve Brown has one of those. He's with Key Life, and they've teamed up with us to help make encouragement contagious on Keep the Faith.
2: A lot of things scare the spit out of me. But you know what scares me more than anything else? God scares me. In fact, if you've never stood before God and been afraid, you're probably worshiping an idol. But he's my father, too. As Mr. Beaver said about the Lion of Judah, he's a lion. Of course he's not safe, but he's good. But it's more than that. He's my father, kind and gentle, generous and good all the time. The fear in me is appropriate from a finite being dealing with an infinite God. But the father thing makes all the difference in the world. I'm Steve Brown.

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14: 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And God just flips it over and makes it so much better. We're just dreaming too soon.

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1: I'm Donna Cruz. Just hold on. There is a plan, a good plan. When you can't see what's ahead, it's hard to believe that, but that's what trust is all about. Alexa Penavega is an actor, maybe known best for her roles in Spy Kids and Dancing with the Stars. She learned this lesson when finding her husband, Carlos.
2: When I even think of the type of guy that I dated before my husband, I had a whole list. I had a whole checklist of what I wanted and expected out of my person. And Carlos wasn't anything on that list. In fact, Carlos was everything on my no list. He was Hispanic. I come from a crazy Colombian family. So I was like, I don't want to do that. So no Spanish people. He is not as tall as the people I dated before. Everybody was over 6 feet. Carlos is 5'7". I was like, I'm never dating anybody in the industry. So no actors. And he's an actor. I was like, absolutely no singers. He's a singer. So what cracks me up is I had this whole list of the kind of guy I would never look at, never date, never even entertain the idea of being with. And yet God, I show up to Bible study and God's like, nope, this is your husband. Here you go. And I think it just goes to show you, we all have these plans or we all have these ideas of what we think we want, what we would like to happen in our lives. And God just flips it over and makes it so much better. We're just dreaming too small. Like, we cannot comprehend the vastness and greatness of what God has in store for each and every one of us. And when we really just let go and truly let God lead, you will find your husband. You'll find your dream job. You'll find also that the road is very hard, but so worth it.

You know, the hurts of life are going to come your kids' way. Part of the reality of being a parent, I think, is preparing your kids to realize that their tough days are ahead. And everybody in life is nice, but the kid who has the blessing and the support of mom and dad, not that parents do things for the kid, but the parents who will listen to a kid, that's so fundamental, is that lucky kid who I think can take on anything if the parents are good listeners.

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11: I'm Dee Rodriguez on Keep the Faith with an encouraging thought for you today. There is no education quite like adversity.

0: contagious encouragement on Keep the Faith. God, we believe
1: for it. Hey, I'm Cece Winans here on Keep the Faith. 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
2: When my son was born, he was born like super premature, and he had kind of a growth on the back of the eye. And if it continued to grow, he would be blind. And so he had to have regular checkups, and they were really horrible. And we were young and just out of college, and we moved, and we no longer had insurance to cover the visit. And we had $100 left in our account. That was all we had. We were living with my dad, and we have to take this baby to the appointment, or they call CVS on us. We didn't have any other option but to pay out of pocket, and we didn't have anything. So I remember sitting in the car outside the Wendy's parking lot and saying, God, let this be the last appointment. I don't know how, but just let this be the last one. This is all the money we have in the world. And we go to the appointment, and the doctor says, there's nothing wrong with this baby's eyes. There's nothing ever been wrong with this baby's eyes as far as I can tell from looking at them. I just got chills. I mean, I just got chills and immediately looked up and said, thank you. Like, I just felt like, oh my gosh, he had my back. Like, it was true. All the things I had believed my whole life about God were true.

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0: And welcome to Keep the Faith, where you can take a break from the negativity or discouragement around you.
1: And I'm Donna Cruz. Hope and encouragement are a powerful combination, and so are songs and stories. When you put those combos together, you get Keep the Faith. Here's a taste. There's
2: hope
1: in front of me.
2: There's a light I still see. Hope is something essential. We need it like we need air. Without hope, we'll suffocate, because it's the very thing that causes us to wake up in the morning and believe that things are going to be better.
3: There's people on the shore that you're headed to that actually need what you know. Whatever storm that we are navigating through, just don't quit, because there'll be people that you will actually help with your story.
4: You are still the goodness in my life.
0: The grass is not always greener somewhere else, especially in relationships. Kimberly Beam Holmes has seen it in her own life with the ones she loves. She opens up about it next on Keep the Faith.

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1: I'm Donna Cruz. Relationships break, but some can be fixed. We just don't always think they can. Kimberly Beam Holmes is the CEO of Marriage Helper and spends her life helping marriages on the brink of divorce. She knows what destructive relationship decisions have done to those she loves and offers hope for another road.
2: Several years ago, my dad left my mom for another woman, divorced her, because he thought that happiness was on the other side. And what he found actually was bankruptcy, homelessness, drug and alcohol addiction, and ultimately him becoming a person he did not even know anymore. Ultimately, he ended up going back to my mom and asking her to take him back. If at all possible, the absolute best thing to do for you and for your family is to try and save this marriage. You may feel like you don't know what else to do. And I would encourage you to find hope in the fact that we have worked with thousands of people who feel the same way you have, who maybe even they have had well-meaning counselors or pastors tell them to divorce, but we have still seen over 70% of those marriages saved. There is hope, even when it may not feel

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1: I know you're able and I know you can save through the fire with your mighty hand.
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3: My 5-year-old son was diagnosed with kidney cancer, and we were just blown out of the water by that. And I just remember that I'm a nurse, and I had just left the place that I worked for many years, and that had become my second family to me. So I remember one very specific day that I went there, and I would go there to cry because they would cry with me and they allowed me to cry. So I went into one of my doctor's offices, and I remember him telling me, because I'm just crying, could not believe this is happening, and he told me, he said, Irma, all that I can tell you is that what you have given to God, he will take care of it, whether it be in this life or in the next life. And that just gave me such peace, because I didn't dare ask why or how come or let him live, let him die, because I just could not get to that point in my life. I was just so dumbfounded. But that helped me to just see that no matter what happened, what the outcome was, God was going to take care of him. This life is just a

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1: I'm Brandy Lene. 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Maybe too often, though, your cupboard feels empty. Nick Arnett would love to help.
2: Ever eat something out of your fridge that's expired, but you eat it anyway? 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But right before you go to sleep, you put the wrapper next to your head. Just in case they find you in a coma.
3: Hello, Rampart One. We have a male victim here. Looks like his baloney has a first name.
1: Nick is a family-friendly comedian and author of the book, Me, We, and Glee.
4: The average child laughs 400 times in one day. Average adult on a good day, 15. 1-5. How did that happen? You were a child once, you laughed a lot, and then what happened? Well, we get a little older, we get to school age, and then sit down and shut up. I got this at my house. Wipe that smile off your face. I'll give you something to laugh about, young man. So you learn to have some kind of a face at work and maybe a face at church. Maybe you have three faces, right? Try this. It's so silly, but it works. You can put a pencil in your mouth and clench it, which will give you that naturally smiling motion. That will actually physically make you feel better out there. But lengthwise, okay? Don't put it up and down, okay? Because that would really hurt. And try to think negative thoughts while you're smiling. You can't do it.
5: Lately I've been really watching the nightly news. Don't seem to find the rhythm. Just wanna sing the blues. Feels like a song that never

Simply ask yourself one question: what is my next right thing? The truth is, when we have those big decisions to make, rarely is it time right now to make it. Usually we have a little bit of space and maybe we can do one next right thing. And sometimes the next right thing is go take a shower, go to bed, think about it tomorrow. But that question can begin to carry us long term into those big decisions, one step at a time. If they-

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4: But before you can have the treatment, you've got to believe that it's there. For me, I realized that hope is a verb. It's not passive. You don't wait for it to show up. You remember and you move towards it.

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1: Hey, I'm Keith Stevens. The question isn't whether or not you will face difficult times. It's what you'll do when they're staring you square in the face. As a brain surgeon and veteran of the Iraq War, Dr. Lee Warren is no stranger to trauma. In his latest book, he shares a treatment plan for overcoming any difficulty.
2: The reason I called the book Hope is the First Dose is that I can give you a treatment plan, and I see it every day in my office as a surgeon. You can come into my office and, you know, you've given up on your life because this cancer or this pain syndrome has made you believe that nothing's going to work out for you. And I can tell you that there's a treatment plan. I can tell you, look, drive to the hospital and check yourself in, and we'll put an IV in you. We'll take you back to the operating room, and we'll fix this for you. But before you can have the treatment, you've got to believe that it's there, and you've got to get yourself to the hospital, and you got to submit and sign the consent form and all those things. So I say hope is the first dose, because hope is the thing that moves us towards the things that will have to help us to heal and find faith again. For me, I realized that hope is a verb. It's not passive. You don't wait for it to show up. You remember and you move towards it. So those are the two muscles that you can flex to reliably find a way back to that hope. And on a Christian level, hope isn't some magic word. It's actually a decision that we're going to believe that the things that God has said are really true. And then when you lose a child, you need to believe that there's a resurrection and that there is a heaven and that there's going to be a time when you get to see them again. And because of that, we can then remind ourselves of the previous things that God's done. We can put those together in a way that flexes the muscles that allow us to get up and move again when we're devastated.

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You live and you breathe and you experience, you live life, you gather experiences and you gather information and you gather knowledge, and your heart grows from all the people that you know and the experiences you have. And at the end of that, it all kind of comes together as wisdom.

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11: 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A river cuts through a rock, not because of its power, but because of its persistence.

0: principles, God's principles, always work. And get this, they work whether you know them or not. Right? You've heard ignorance of the law is no excuse. Well, ignorance of God's principle is no protection from the principle. Just because you don't understand the principle of gravity doesn't mean it's not going to affect your life if you stumble off a cliff. It just will. So why shouldn't we learn God's principles to harness them to create the future that He has for us?
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3: 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I'm Keith Stevens.
4: And I'm Donna Cruz. If you have relationships, you will have conflict, but the hurt doesn't have to keep you trapped. In this hour of Keep the Faith, you'll hear encouragement to release that pain and find freedom in forgiveness.
5: But the thing is that when we have a broken heart, intuition can very quickly turn into suspicion, right? Because we want to make sure that what hurt us before never hurts us again.

I looked into her eyes and I saw this pain. And it was a pain that I knew I had never experienced. I wasn't sure that I knew anyone who had experienced that deep of a pain. But I had been raised in this incredible home that raised me on love and grace and forgiveness. I was adopted by a wonderful family. And I knew that God had forgiven me. And I knew as I looked into my birth mother's eyes that day, I had a choice. I had a choice to

So I think what I would tell to people that have been wounded is really believe what is true about you, that you've been changed, that these other people that have hurt you, that, you know, is it right? Of course not. Should they have done that? Of course not. But when we can't forgive, we've forgotten or never understood how much forgiveness has been granted to us.

0: say the word forgiveness.
1: Look at what happened on the cross. Look at the grace that has been extended, that unmerited gift. And when you stop to think about those things, and you think about how much you've been forgiven, you can't help but change it.

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1: Hi, I'm Donna Cruz. If you really want to move forward in life, there are a couple of things that could really weigh you down. They're cousins called resentment and bitterness. Andy Andrews is the New York Times bestselling author of books like The Traveler's Gift and The Bottom of the Pool. He's a regular contributor here on Keep the Faith and loves to inspire you with life-changing tools for success.
2: Resentment is poison that people don't really actively think about, but resentment shows up on people's faces. Resentment, this bitterness, that these grudges that people hold inside them, it'll keep you from getting work. It'll keep you from getting promoted. It'll ruin your relationships. I'll give you an odd example of this. People with resentment, this bitterness inside, they get questions like this. Are you okay? Everything okay? You all right? And they say, yeah, I'm fine. But then an hour later, somebody will say, you okay? Everything all right? And people that are harboring resentment, they think they're hiding it, but it shows up on their face. It shows up in their spirit. And just like dogs can sense fear in people, people can sense bitterness and resentment in other people. And I'm going to tell you, people with unresolved bitterness and resentment in them do not get hired. They do not get promoted. And it is something that we can deal with. It's usually a function of forgiveness. And forgiveness is a decision. It's a decision that we make. It's not an emotion. Many of us treat it like an emotion. I treated it like an emotion for years. That's why it dragged me around like a dog on a leash. But when you decide to forgive, and you know, granted, sometimes you may have to decide again. You may have to do it 7 times, 70 times, okay? But when you make a good decision, eventually your emotions follow along. And so this is how to take care of that resentment. Don't leave it in there. Tough to fight an enemy that has a fort in your head. And that's what resentment is.
3: Look what you've done. How could you fall so far? You should be ashamed of yourself.

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It caused a breach in our relationship, but where it's healed, that girl now

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1: I'm Dee Rodriguez. Someone once said that the best way to heal a broken heart is to give God all the pieces. 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Her childhood, though, was anything but easy.
2: I grew up in a single-parent household. My dad passed away when I was 5 years old, so my mom kind of had to step up and raise all of us. Now, as a kid, I didn't really understand what was happening or what was going on. It just felt like, I don't know, my mom was just always gone, so I was able just to be with my friends and run in the streets. It didn't really click with me until I became an adult that I was missing something. Like, wow, my mom really wasn't present much of my childhood. And then too, like, not having a father really was very hurtful for me. Like, I grew a lot of resentment towards him because I was like, why would you leave your family like that? God really helps me to process through my pain and really helps me to understand, you know, that for one, it wasn't my father's fault, and two, that it does nothing for you to hold any bitterness and resentment in your heart. Finally, like, surrendering that portion of myself, that was the one thing that I was like, God, if I could just surrender this to you and give this over to you and just let it be, you know, you could do so much more with my burden and my pain than I could ever do with it. So once I gave it to God, like, I'm telling you, like, I really have truly been blessed seeing my husband step into being a father, and just seeing the way that he loves our kids is so beautiful to me, because I never got to witness that as a kid. And now

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0: somebody sins against me, it's like them walking into my house and dropping a bag of trash and leaving. The act of forgiveness is like me picking that trash up and taking it out and getting it out of my house. And people who don't forgive, it's like picking up the trash and maybe they'll choose to go stick it in a room somewhere and hide it. But eventually, you do that enough times, that room starts to smell up your house. It starts to leak out into the hallway when it gets too full. It will come out somehow.
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1: Hi, I'm Keith Stevens. As much as you may need to forgive, there are plenty of times you need to be forgiven, and that process can lead to growth. Jeff Kemp was an NFL quarterback and now serves as an ambassador for the Fatherhood Co-Mission, an organization that helps men be better parents. And there have been times when he's missed the mark, too.
2: We were on a short trip with our son, and he wanted me to come in early from the beach so we could get to dinner early for his three-year-old to meet his bedtime. And I came in from the beach maybe 20 minutes late, and I didn't apologize. I just, hey, you know, no big deal. I didn't recognize that that was something he'd specifically requested. And then they brought this nice warm cornbread, and I quickly grabbed one and started scarfing it down. And Kyle said, Dad, can we skip this cornbread till after the food comes? I don't want Jack to want the cornbread before his real meal and the good food comes. So they hid the cornbread behind the condiments. But I was so, you know, ravishingly hungry that I kind of shielded him with my shoulder at a certain point, the little boy in the high chair, and I snuck another piece of cornbread and leaned down under the table and started scarfing on it. And my son was just like rolling his eyes. Are you kidding me? And after the trip, he told Stacy, what is it with Dad? Like, he helps all these people. He talks about fathering and love and reads the Bible. And when it comes down to it, it's all about him. And when Stacy told me what Kyle had said to me, and it's all about me, man, it pierced me. And my conscience was triggered. And I humbled myself and I asked God to teach me. And I actually went back to Kyle, wrote him a one-page letter about that selfishness that I started to learn about in more areas than that one, and then I called him and apologized. I couldn't believe how quickly he forgave me and said, oh, Dad, don't worry, we all got things to improve on. It was one of the best conversations we've had. Yeah.

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2: 9 innocent people were killed right outside of Jerusalem when a missile hit their homes. 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
1: I was at the airport on Saturday and picking up my maid of honor, was flying in from Ohio, getting married in 3 weeks, and some very large man bumped me really, really hard on my shoulder, and I didn't pay attention at the time, but he stole my 2.5-carat diamond engagement ring. And I was hysterical in the airport, and I just kept thinking, this cannot be happening, this is a bad dream, my fiancé worked so hard for this. And somebody told me the other day, you know, you should really pray for the girl that got that ring because it could bless her marriage. So I've been praying that whoever picks up that ring from a pawn store or wherever that story is, that woman feels encouraged. And, you know, I can't say that what the man did was right under any circumstances, but I can say I am to forgive him.

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2: Welcome to This Week on Capitol Hill, your insider's guide to the stories shaping our nation and the world. I'm your host, Jody Heiss. Before we begin, a quick note for our This Week on Capitol Hill family. Tony's father, Richard Perkins, was called home to be with the Lord this week. He was 86 years old. And I know that all of you join me in praying for Tony and his family as they mourn the loss right now of an incredible man, a deeply devoted husband, a very loving father, and a faithful, faithful friend to so many of us. In fact, Tony shared on his social media earlier this week that because of Christ, death does not have the final word. So we indeed all rejoice that Richard Perkins is now with his Savior.

0: Well, with Tony stepping away from hosting this week in order to be with his family, it's my honor indeed to be sitting in for him. And again, thank you for joining us. All right, let's get to it.
1: Now, the third longest shutdown in American history. They like making history on the other side, the wrong kind. They had the longest shutdown in history last fall, as we all know, and now they've got the third.
0: That was House Speaker Mike Johnson on Tuesday. So how has the partial DHS shutdown left America vulnerable to terrorism? Well, I'll discuss that later with former Acting Deputy Secretary of the Department of Homeland Security, Ken Cuccinelli. And now that the Senate has begun debate on the Save America Act, can Republicans push through this vital election integrity measure with Democrats peddling lies and vowing to block it?
2: Let's be clear. Senate Democrats will never allow the SAVE Act to pass this chamber. Senate Democrats will hold the line as long as necessary, because with this bill, democracy is at stake. And I want to be very clear. The SAVE Act is not about voter identification. It's about voter suppression.
0: Well, that was Senate Democrat leader Chuck Schumer earlier this week. And Ohio Congressman Jim Jordan will be joining us to weigh in. And what does the escalating conflict with Iran reveal about the dangerous ties between Tehran and the Chinese Communist Party? Well, Michigan Congressman John Molinar, who is the chairman of the House Select Committee on the CCP, he'll be joining us later to discuss that. All that and more is coming up on This Week on Capitol Hill. All right, heated debate raged on the Senate floor this week as Republican senators fought to advance the Save America Act, which requires proof of U.S. citizenship for federal voter registration and also voter ID in order to vote. Well, joining us to break all of this down is Casey Harper with the Washington Stand. Casey, welcome back to This Week on Capitol Hill.
3: Thanks, Jody.
0: All right, so it looks like both sides are digging in over the Save America Act. So catch us up on the latest. What's happening?
3: You're right. They are digging in, Jody. As you heard in that clip of Schumer you played, democracy itself is at stake. Although I think the Democrats might be in danger of crying wolf on democracy, because several times democracy has been at stake. I think the election of President Trump was the death of democracy, which is kind of ironic that an election could be the death of democracy, but that's what they said. So I guess democracy has been resurrected and will be killed again by this latest bill to require voter ID, which Schumer also says is racist. Now, let's just go through, what does the SAVE Act actually do? Just a refresher. It requires voter ID to vote. It requires proof of citizenship to register to vote. It cleans up the voter rolls on a regular basis, and it puts limits on mail-in voting. Now, of course, Democrats are saying that it disenfranchises people, that it'd be too hard to get some of these documents. And Republicans are saying, well, actually, this is how we secure our elections, and they're tightening up how hard it is to register to vote, because some of these blue states, they just hand out, driver's license like candy. And so it's very easy to get a driver's license, even if you're not a citizen. Now, Utah Senator Mike Lee has been an avid supporter of the bill. And I think we actually have a clip here of him defending it from critics.
4: Suggesting that 21 million Americans will be disenfranchised if this becomes law. That is a lie. That is an absolute lie. It is just not true. To those peddling this lie, I strongly suggest, I implore you to check your crosstabs, verify your survey participants, do your homework, and more than anything, even if you don't spend any time with the survey at all or inspect the methodology, read the bill.
3: So, Jody, both sides dug in here, but it looks like this debate could go on for several days, even another week.
0: Well, this is an extremely important bill, certainly not only for Americans, I think, as a whole, to secure elections and Republicans in general. But I think Republicans also know how important this is to President Trump. Yeah. So how is that shaping the process?
3: Well, that's definitely true. And this vote would, and this debate would not be happening if it were not for the president. And as of now, that really doesn't look like it has enough votes, but that could change. Now, we're seeing some concerns from like Republican Lisa Murkowski, who's concerned about the limits on mail-in voting because mail-in voting is really important in Alaska, where it makes it very difficult to travel. But Senator John Thune is saying that they're going to use this issue against Democrats coming into November, because just the simple fact that Democrats can't vote for voter ID is a political liability. And I think we have a clip of Thune right here we can play.
5: In cities in Vermont, California, right here in Washington, D.C., non-citizens are allowed to vote in local elections. So it should be no surprise that Democrats seem not to care very much about ensuring that American citizens, and American citizens only, are voting in our national elections. But it is deeply concerning.
3: Jody, just three quick stats to show you that even if the Senate is not fully on board, President Trump does have the backing of the American people on a lot of these line items. First, 85% of voters say only U.S. citizens should be allowed to vote. I mean, that's cross parties. 71% say they support this very specific bill, the Save America Act. And 81% support states removing non-citizens from voter rolls. So it has the support of American people, but it still faces an uphill battle.
0: Well, it certainly could be an issue in the upcoming election.
3: Yeah.
0: Casey, let me switch gears with you. The partial DHS shutdown really hit Americans hard this past week with massive airport delays, flight cancellations, and the like. What's the latest on ending that mess?
3: Well, sadly, Jody, there's been little progress on ending the partial shutdown, as we have hundreds of TSA workers quitting or not showing up for work, and 3 to 4 hour lines at airports. On top of that, and I'm not hearing as much reporting about this, but we've had several domestic terror attacks, not just this year, but in recent years. But more recently, we've had Austin, New York City, Old Dominion University, and more. So, you know, it's pretty troubling, but we do have negotiations ongoing. On Thursday, there was a bipartisan group of senators, which included members of the Appropriations Committee, and a group of Democrats, key Democrats, that actually helped negotiate the end of the last shutdown, if you remember. They met privately at the Capitol with Tom Homan, who's the border czar for President Trump, where they likely discussed reforms to ICE, which has really been a key sticking point. And one more really interesting thing, Jody, that's happened is Senate Majority Leader John Thune, he suggested the Senate is going to start skipping their recesses and working through the weekend if the Department of Homeland Security is not funded, which is, as you know, is very unusual for the Senate, which loves their weekends.
0: Wow. All right, and one other thing, before I let you go, the Iran conflict continues to escalate. Israel struck a key gas field on Wednesday, of course, sparking fears of more Iranian counterstrikes on neighboring Gulf energy sites. And there are now some estimates that suggest the Pentagon may need another $200 billion to sustain the operations. What are you hearing with all this?
3: Well, on that oil field specifically, President Trump said in his meeting with the Japanese prime minister, which I covered, that he personally spoke to Israel about that and said it won't be happening again. He told him he didn't like it and didn't want to do it. There has been some reporting that it actually was coordinated, but that's what the president said in the meeting. As for the cost of the war, that $200 billion figure, it really depends on how long the war goes. I mean, if it drags on and on, the figure could rise. And at a press event, Secretary Pete Hegseth, he was asked about that $200 billion figure. He said that money is needed to replenish U.S. missile stockpiles, among other things. And it's not really surprising, because Hegseth said that we've struck 7,000 targets across Iran, not to mention all the ammunition that's fired defensively to fend off these drone and ballistic missile attacks. So we've depleted some of our ammunition. And of course, Jody, President Biden in the last administration gave away hundreds of billions of dollars in munitions to Ukraine, which is another point that the president has been making.
0: Only about 30 seconds, Casey, but how do you see this playing out in Congress? Do you think they'll come on board to infuse another $200 billion?
3: Well, a couple of dimensions on Congress is these repeated war power votes have failed in the Senate, which is worth noticing. On the funding, Democrats are totally opposed to the funding request, of course, which is not a surprise. But on the Republican side, it's an uphill battle as well. Some Republicans are saying they want it to be paid for, and I think it's going to be hard to do that unless we get a big reconciliation package, which it could still happen.
0: Make it happen.
6: Yeah.
0: All right. Thank you, Casey Harper from Washington Stand. All right. Stay tuned. We've got much more coming your way on This Week on Capitol Hill. Joining me next is Congressman John Molinar. So stay with us. We'll be right back.
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0: Welcome back to This Week on Capitol Hill. I'm your host, Jody Heiss, sitting in for Tony this week. All right, with the U.S. and Iran conflict now in its third week, one of the key factors enabling Iran's continued resistance is its deepening economic and military ties to the Chinese Communist Party. In fact, the CCP purchases the bulk of Iran's sanctioned oil, and it also supplies critical components to sustain Tehran's missile and drone programs. Well, we want to talk more about that, and joining me now for that conversation is Congressman John Molinar. He's the chairman of the House Select Committee on Strategic Competition between the United States and the Chinese Communist Party. He represents the 2nd Congressional District of the great state of Michigan. Congressman Molinar, great to see you. Thanks so much for joining us on This Week on Capitol Hill.
6: Well, thanks for having me, Jody. It's great to see you again, and I appreciate the opportunity to talk with you.
0: Well, let's start with this. I think this is a very interesting discussion that many people are not aware of. Let's start with, can you describe for us, let's say, the nexus, if you will, between Iran and China, and how China directly supports the regime's war efforts?
6: Well, as you know, China buys, as you mentioned earlier, a lot of the Iranian oil. In fact, about 90% of the oil from Iran is sold to China, and that's evading U.S. sanctions. And so you have the sanctioned oil that China gets at a deep discount. Then they also supply things like motors for drones. They supply chemicals that are used for rocket fuel and electronics that are used in military capable weapons and other technologies, because it's a focus on dual use technologies. And China is very good about saying that, you know, they aren't involved supporting a war effort, that their products are only used for commercial activity. But the reality is they're used for wartime activities. And China has a way of maintaining a sort of a neutrality, but at the same time fostering the rise of these malign countries. And they're doing the same thing with Russia. And we know that they buy a lot of Russian energy and supply a lot of materials to Russia. And of course, they have a close relationship with North Korea. So when you look at the Iran, North Korea, Russia, China nexus, it's very concerning.
0: Yeah, and I'm glad you brought that up. I mean, this whole discussion here, Congressman, to me is something that I think the majority of people are kind of missing in this whole battle. So is it fair to say that the CCP's support is not only, based upon what you were just saying, it's not only helping Iran avoid being isolated in the world, but it is also fitting into a broader axis of authoritarian states, like you just mentioned? What, China, Russia, North Korea, and Iran, are they all kind of in cahoots together?
6: They are. And as you point out, you know, there's this authoritarian axis, if you will. And these are countries that don't respect the rule of law. They don't respect human dignity. When we think about our 250th anniversary of our Declaration of Independence, endowed by our creator with inalienable rights, they want no part of that. And so this is something that's very concerning. We've seen how China has enabled Iran to be part of different international organizations, almost like a legitimate player in human rights and other things, which is, you know, confounding. But China has helped Iran evade sanctions and be welcomed as a country that in some way protects human rights. And we, of course, know that is not the case.
0: I think another thing that's kind of telling in all of this is the Chinese Communist Party, at least so far, has either deflected or just outrightly ignored President Trump's request to help reopen the Strait of Hormuz. How do you interpret that move by China?
6: I think they're trying to stay back and not play a responsible role, which they could. And they're trying to see how this thing shakes out. They are clearly aligned with Iran. They're clearly aligned with Russia and North Korea. But they want to see how it plays out, and then they'll manipulate whatever situation to their advantage. And we've seen that over and over again with them. Which, by the way, does undermine their credibility throughout the world when they say that they will partner with someone or support someone. You can see how, when it comes right down to it, they maintain an artificial neutrality when at the same time they're helping behind the scenes.
0: Yeah, so really that's kind of highlighting their priorities, isn't it? I mean, if they're not willing to keep the Strait of Hormuz open, it kind of tells us where they are on this issue, doesn't it?
6: It truly does, and it's to their advantage to have the Strait of Hormuz open, and so truly they are not playing a responsible role in this, and the president's right to call them out on it. You know, he has asked for their help. He said that they could play a role, and they are not willing to do that.
0: Yeah, the fact that they were invited to have a role, I you know, maybe foolish me, but I kind of anticipated them to do something to just for the optics of it all. But the fact that they have not at all helped to me kind of highlights a real problem there. Does that have anything to do? I know President Trump has now confirmed postponing the planned trip this spring that he had to Beijing. Is this part of his postponing the trip, do you think?
6: You know, I think right now, I'm glad he did postpone the trip, and I'm glad he's keeping his focus on keeping America safe and making sure that the outcome in Iran is good for the American people. And I think, you know, recognizing that China has very different ambitions, you know, in some ways we are trading partners and we need a relationship with China. But at the same time, you know, Jody, I was just with two young ladies today, both of whom's fathers are imprisoned in China for speaking out for freedom and religious liberty. One is Pastor Jin, and the other is Jimmy Lai. And both of their daughters were with me today talking about what China, the Chinese Communist Party, does because it is threatened by religious liberty and freedom. And, you know, so you see how they're conducting themselves. And it's important that we call them to task on that.
0: Yeah. Do you think those items, those releases of religious hostility and so forth that China exhibits, is that something that the president can use in negotiating, you think? We've got less than a minute, but just real quick.
6: I believe it is. And I've requested the president, when he meets with Xi Jinping, to put at the forefront these prisoners of conscience and asking for their release, including Jimmy Lai and Pastor Jin. Also, we're asking Secretary Rubio to sanction the officials in Hong Kong, their chief of police, as well as three judges who have unjustly imprisoned Jimmy Lai. And so right. We are hoping that he would highlight that when he meets with Xi Jinping.
0: Thank you for your leadership on all of this, Congressman John Molinar. Great to have you on the program with us today. All right, friends, stay tuned. We've got more this week on Capitol Hill coming your way.
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0: Welcome back to This Week on Capitol Hill. I'm your host, Jody Heiss, sitting in for Tony this week. Glad to have you with us. All right, recent acts of terror here at home have certainly raised some serious alarms regarding domestic terrorism with foreign ties. For example, we've seen an attack at a Michigan synagogue that was linked to Hezbollah. There was an ISIS-inspired shooting at Old Dominion University in Virginia. And there was also an attempted bombing outside the New York City's mayor's residence, and that came from some ISIS supporters. So all of this is taking place while Democrats continue to drag out their shutdown of the Department of Homeland Security. So just how vulnerable is America right now? Well, joining us now to discuss this is Ken Cuccinelli. He's Senior Fellow for Immigration and Homeland Security at the Center for Renewing America. And previously, he served as the Deputy Secretary at the Homeland Security Department, and that during the first Trump administration. Ken, welcome to This Week on Capitol Hill. Great to see you.
20: Good to be with you, Jody.
0: Okay, so let's talk about some of these recent attacks here on the homeland. What do they tell us about the reach as well as the influence of foreign groups right here in the United States?
20: Well, first of all, they tell us that we have allowed immigration of people who do not share our values. And under American law, you're supposed to, if you want to immigrate here. And that's a very basic statement, obviously, but so little regard is given to it that it's worth paying some attention to.

0: 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And what if your faith could help you hit the high notes? 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
3: We saw it ODU, although we do foolishly disarm ourselves. Part of how the ODU attack happened is the Democrats in Virginia made it illegal for public universities like ODU to ask about criminal history. This guy had been in prison for 8 years for material support for ISIS. This was entirely foreseeable, but ODU was not allowed to see his criminal history.
4: Wow. So what should we prioritize at this point in order to prevent these threats from escalating further? What do you think should be done?
3: So the first thing to do is already done. President Trump did it within 6 weeks of his second inauguration, and that's close the border. That hasn't been in the news in a year, and that's because it is successfully boring. That is a success on the border. I used to tell all my security guards at DHS, I hope you have a boring day, because that's a success for a security guard. And the Border Patrol is America's security guard, and that is secured. It's now very difficult for, say, a new sleeper cell to get into the United States. It's much harder for material support to cross our border. So that success has been made. Now, large-scale deportation, particularly targeting countries of concern, Syria, Iran, basically Middle Eastern countries, those deportations ought to be prioritized right alongside violent criminals.
4: Right. Well, Ken Cuccinelli, always great to have you join us. Thank you so much for bringing your expertise and insight to the program. Our friend Ken Cuccinelli, Senior Fellow for Immigration and Homeland Security at the Center for Renewing America. Have a great day.
3: Good to be with you, Jim.
4: All right, friends, thank you. Coming up, we're going to have Congressman Jim Jordan join us to discuss the Save America Act. All that right here on This Week on Capitol Hill. Stay with us.
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2: Welcome back to This Week on Capitol Hill. I'm your host, Jody Heiss, sitting in this week for Tony. All right. Even as the House passed the Save America Act last month by literally a razor-thin margin, most Capitol Hill observers recognize that the road through the Senate for this bill would be rocky at best. Well, earlier this week, Senate Republicans did succeed in bringing the measure to the floor for debate, so that's a good start. But what's next for this crucial election integrity legislation? Well, joining me now to discuss this and more is Congressman Jim Jordan. He serves on a couple of different committees, but most importantly, he's the chairman of the House Judiciary Committee. He represents the 4th Congressional District of the great state of Ohio. Congressman Jordan, great to see you, my friend. Welcome back to This Week on Capitol Hill.
3: Good to be with you. Good to be with you, Jody. Thanks. Thanks for all you're doing.
2: Well, likewise. All right, let's start with this Save America Act. Yeah. The Senate did actually start their debate this week. What's your thoughts on where this bill currently stands?
3: Well, you know, Lady Thatcher always said, you got to win the debate before you win the vote. So let's debate this thing and let's take as long as you have to actually then win the vote. That's how it works, and that's how it's supposed to work. And you know what's being called the greatest deliberative body in history. So, let's have the debate. This is so common sense. Reagan always used to talk about in politics, you got to paint with big, bold colors. So you have to show the voters, yeah, this is so common sense. Here's why it is. We should have ID. If you're going to vote in federal elections, you should be a citizen. Everyone understands that. Everyone agrees with that, except Democrats in the United States Senate. So, let's let this debate play out. And then hopefully when they call the vote, you will see some Democrat senators who will have seen the light and will vote the right way.
2: Yeah, it's interesting what you just brought up. The polls do absolutely show that an overwhelming majority of Americans, including Democrat voters, favor the initiatives that you mentioned that are in this bill. So is it true that the Democrat senators are literally the only ones standing in the way of election integrity in this country?
3: Totally true. They won't. They're not. Schumer said so. They're not going to vote for this. And they do what the left typically does. You know, the left will say something. Big media will report what they say. Big tech will amplify that message. And then when you tell the truth, they call you racist. And that's exactly what they're doing now. They're saying, oh, to say that you have to show ID to vote, you have to be a citizen to vote. Somehow that's racist. Well, that makes no sense because you got to show ID to do anything in this country. country. So you would think when it comes to something as fundamental as the integrity of our election process, that this would be, again, just common sense, but they're not supporting it now. But we're having a debate, and we'll see how that all plays out once the debate concludes. I always say that there's a reason you kick the ball off and play the game, even though one team is heavily favored. You never know what's going to happen when the game is played. So let's have this debate. And then hopefully we'll get 60 people. You'll get a handful of Democrat senators who will do the right thing and vote for it.
2: So do you think what's driving all this is Trump derangement syndrome on the left, or is there some reason that they do not want election integrity? As is commonly said, there's only one reason anyone wouldn't want election integrity. So what do you think is really driving this for the Democrats?
3: Well, it's all of that. They're always opposed to anything President Trump is for, anything that's common sense. And I also think it's just the hard left, which now controls the Democrat Party. So I always say not all Democrats are crazy, but the left that controls their party is. And every position they take is just contrary to common sense, is just plain crazy. It's crazy to defund the police. It's crazy to abolish ICE. It's crazy to say men should compete against women in sport. It's crazy to say that you shouldn't have ID to show that when you go to vote, photo ID. It's crazy to have sanctuary city policy. It's crazy to, and you can just keep going. So, but that's today's left, and they're all that's the energy in the party. So it's a combination of all that. Why you see Chuck Schumer saying, I'm not going to vote for photo ID before you vote. It's like, that makes no sense. But that's today's left. I've said, I actually think this midterm can be captured in a couple sentences. They're crazy. We're not. And just go tell the voters, every position they take makes no sense. We're the party of common sense. Vote for us. I think that's how this thing's going to shake out in the end. And hopefully American people who do have common sense will vote Republican.
2: You sure think so. Switching gears real quickly, this partial shutdown of the DHS is obviously shining its light. We had massive, massive airport security lines, literally frustrating millions this week. But there's more than just that. I mean, this is an urgent time to fund DHS with all the potential terrorist activity going on. What's your thoughts on where we stand on getting it funded?
3: Well, once again, it's just what I was saying. It's crazy to have a shutdown over at the Department of Homeland Security while we have a military operation going on against Iran, the largest state sponsor of terrorism, and while there have been in the last couple of weeks several terrorist attacks right here in the United States. That makes no sense. But that's the Democrats' position. So I don't get it. I don't think any Americans get it. And now Americans are seeing it and feeling it firsthand when they go to the airport to travel. So, thank your local Democrat, thank your state Democrat senator, United States senator, when you're standing in line, because that's the individual who's responsible for the situation. And it's happening, as I said, at a time when we have a military operation going on in Iran.
2: Yeah, again, like you said, it makes no sense. We've only got less than a minute, but do you see any movement on this, Congressman Jordan? Do you think we're going to get this DHS funded?
3: Yeah, we'll get there, because I do think in the end, enough American citizens will tell their Democrat United States senator, hey, quit being ridiculous, quit being stupid, and actually fund this thing, pass the bill that we passed in the House, make sure that gets through, that TSA agents get paid, and that we have in place every measure, every precaution that we can to deal with the securing and the security of the homeland.
2: Well, hopefully it won't take a catastrophe to awaken them to do what needs to be done. Thank you, Congressman Jim Jordan. Always great to see you. Thanks so much for your leadership. Keep it up.
3: All right. Take care.
2: All righty. All right, friends. After the break, we're going to share a few final thoughts on the news of this week. So we've got more coming your way this week on Capitol Hill. So stay with us. We will be back in just a moment.
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2: Welcome back to This Week on Capitol Hill. I'm your host, Jody Heiss, sitting in for Tony this week. Thank you so much for joining us. All right, to close out the program, we're going to revisit Tony's commentary on the new norm of hostility against churches. This is something that the Family Research Council has documented in an extensive report that you yourself can get your hands on. Simply text the word CHURCH to 67742. That's CHURCH to 67742. Now, Tony shared all of this following the storming of a Minneapolis church earlier this year by anti-ICE protesters. I'm sure you'll remember that. And after noting how hostility against churches has been trending in the United States, he posed a very important question that really is worth asking. So we'll start there. Here's Tony.
10: Now, here's the question we need to ask. Is hostility toward religious exercise expanding beyond vandalism and threats and becoming institutional resistance? You know, we have seen increasing pressure on conscience protections in healthcare. We've seen faith-based adoption and foster care providers forced out of states for adhering to biblical truth. We've watched regulatory agencies treat religious organizations not as partners in civil society, but as obstacles to their ideological agendas. This is not merely about broken windows, graffiti, or even firebombs. It is about a shifting cultural posture toward faith itself. Yet this is where we must look beyond the fog of the cultural war and recognize what is really happening. Religious exercise is on the march. If religious liberty becomes only a defensive battle, court cases, injunctions, reactive legislation, we risk narrowing the focus to survival. But religious liberty was never intended merely to shield private belief. It was designed to protect public witness. The First Amendment does not secure faith in a fortified lockbox. It protects its free exercise. And that means religious liberty is not only something to defend, it is something to exercise. Members of Congress who pray openly, who allow conviction to shape their votes, who speak about transcendent moral truth in committee hearings, they're not violating the Constitution. They're living within it. Pastors who engage public issues from the pulpit are not trespassing into politics. They're exercising their God-given responsibility to speak truth. Has hostility increased? Yes. Hostility rises when faith refuses to retreat. And across this country, believers are refusing to retreat. Over the last decade, hundreds of Christian men and women have answered God's call to step into the realm of government without checking their faith at the door. That has the forces of spiritual darkness behind the prophets of secularism deeply troubled because they're losing ground. The ultimate question before us in Washington, D.C. and across the nation is not whether religious liberty survives on paper. It is whether it is lived out with conviction. Religious liberty is strongest when it is visible, when it's exercised with humility, confidence, and courage, when believers live their convictions openly, serving, speaking, legislating, praying. Then religious liberty becomes more than a defensive line. It becomes a transforming testimony. Religious freedom is not being attacked because it is in retreat, just the opposite, because it is advancing. And that has been this week on Capitol Hill.
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25: Dad, we need to talk.
26: Sure, honey. What's up? Want to use the car and need a few bucks?
25: Listen, Dad. I really think the time has come for me to move out of the house.
26: Honey, why? This is so sudden.
25: Dad, I'm 35 years old.
26: What, all 35-year-old girls need to move out of their parents' houses? I thought you liked it here. I'd miss my little girl.
25: I'm not your little girl anymore, Dad. I've been married for 7 years.
26: I know. And we love Bob.
25: Bill.
26: Your mother and I think the world of Bill. Don't we think the world of Bill, honey?
27: Bill who?
25: Listen, Dad, I'm getting older. It's time that I led my own life, to give my family an identity of its own.
26: Why?
0: Well, as our children get older, right, obviously some things need to change, and today we're going to learn how change can be a good thing. Thanks for joining us today. Your host is Jim Daly, and I'm John Fuller.
1: Oh, I hope that's facetious. Because man, that parent needs to call Focus on the Family like right now. But we are going to cover this issue of adult children and how we perhaps change the parenting modality at that point to be influencers rather than control freaks. I think that the best way to intro this program, John, is to give the title, Resolve Conflict and Find Peace and Hope with Adult Children. That says it all. If you're in this spot, you're going to need to order this book and listen to the broadcast today.
0: Yeah, Dr. Kathy Cook is back with us. She's always a popular guest. And Dr. Kathy is a speaker, author, researcher, the founder of Celebrate Kids, which is a ministry dedicated to equipping parents and caregivers and others to help children be more seen and heard. And today we're going to hear about Dr. Kathy's book. As Jim said, I hope you'll get a copy of it from us here at the ministry.
1: Kathy, welcome back.
3: Thank you so much. Honored to be here.
1: It's always good. You are such a, let me say it politely, a research geek. You love the research on family, don't you?
3: I love observing families. I don't necessarily like library research. I let somebody else do that for me. But, oh, I love the research of observation and, you know, what's happening in culture that's affecting our families.
1: Let me ask you this question, because I love talking to people that like that kind of observational research, if I could call it that, because you see patterns.
3: Right.
1: Which to me indicates God. Like Paul writes about.
3: Yes.
1: You have no excuse because you can see God in nature, right?
3: Yes.
1: And in that regard, we can see God in how families operate and what is good and what is not so good. What are some of those major breakdowns from the parenting side that occur?
3: Oh, that's so good to start there. I should have given you the memo, easy questions only. you know, the fact that parents are still trying to parent when they need to move into a consulting role, maybe being a guide, a coach, a mentor, an influencer. We can't parent adult kids. We still may want to. And we may legitimately feel like we haven't finished our job yet, because we begin to see some things that are lacking in our adult children when they begin to launch out. And then how do we deal with that? Do our kids want us to be involved at all? Do they maybe still want us to parent because they feel insecure, but we don't want to? I think that's part of the confusion for sure. I think relationships between adult children and the younger siblings can also be a really complex issue.
1: That's true.
3: Younger siblings are still being parented or still living at home, but the older ones have maybe moved out and launched, but we still want them to be connected. I think that's a factor. I think overwhelmed parents. I think every parent of adult kids, every one of them is overwhelmed, not just by the adult kids, but just by culture, right? By confusion, by things that are going on at church, things that are going on in their workplace. And it's messy, but we don't give up, right? Because we have God. Yeah. And we know, I hope we know in the knowing of our knowing, I like to say, I hope we know in the knowing of our knowing that we're still a family and that God ordains the family and he doesn't want that to ever break up.
1: Yeah, there's such power there when it's healthy.
3: And, yes.
1: And unfortunately, many of us will experience kind of the destructive power of that too, you know, family of origin leftovers, right?
3: Mm-hmm.
1: And I'll tell you, a lot of therapists, Christian therapists, will talk about that, things that give us a little limp in our adult lives because of what happened when we were children, right?
3: Mm-hmm.
1: You kind of do learn a lot. You don't fall far from the tree typically. Now, God can intervene and interdict. And, you know, if your father was an alcoholic, you don't have to become an alcoholic.
3: Amen.
1: And so I love those components. That's part of my story, right?
3: Right.
1: So, you know, there's power through that relationship in Jesus. And that's key to everybody's healthiness spiritually, right? Mm-hmm. Well, let's get into it. You warn parents about making kids into idols. Uh-oh. Especially Christians.
3: Oh, shoot.
1: I mean,
3: yes.
1: Don't you think?
3: Yes.
1: You know, we love our kids. I am always pulling out my phone. Look at my boys. Look at my boys. You know, yeah. But how do we need to be careful? And what does it mean, I guess, as a parent to make your children an idol?
3: To depend upon them to be your everything.
1: To meet your emotional needs.
3: To meet your emotional needs. To meet your need for, look, I'm amazing. And so we display our children on, you know, the pedestal, if you will, rather than the back in Bible times when they would have used some structure somewhere. No, we're created to worship, right? We are created to worship. We will worship someone or something. It should be God. And are we doing that? Is God the center of our universe? Is God who we think of and talk about? Is it God that we're trying to impress? And again, we don't have to impress God, but to glorify God, right? Mm-hmm. So I'm here today, and I don't need to be remembered. Like my prayer would be that God would be pleased with what happens here between the three of us and the production team, you know, behind the window, and that there would be evidence that we did good work here, so that God looks good and that Jesus is known and celebrated. That has to be the mindset. But yeah, we have parents idolizing children, grandparents idolizing grandchildren, meaning that they want the children to perform for them to make them look good. And that's not appropriate. Children are not performers. God didn't give us kids so that we would look good. If you're afraid that you're going to look like a less than great parent because your children are doing something wrong, that might be a sign that you're idolizing them.
1: You know, the thing I've observed in myself, let alone other parents I know, but it is, you know, it's so kind of below the radar sometimes that you're even doing this.
3: Mm.
1: You're not aware,
3: right,
1: that you're doing, making an idol out of your children, or that you're deriving something positive from their good behavior, you know? And I can remember that. I talked to my boys, you know, there was a couple of good friends that I had saying, make sure your boys realize they don't have to perform because you're the president of Focus.
3: Totally.
1: So, I mean, I just had that conversation with them.
3: Good.
1: You know? I'm not expecting you to be perfect young men.
3: Mm-hmm.
1: I think they took it to heart. But no, they're great.
3: No, that's
1: they're
3: good.
1: Really good young men.
3: Yeah.
1: But, you know, that's important for parents, Christian parents, pastors.
3: Oh, totally.
1: Oh, my goodness.
3: Yeah.
1: How do you have that healthy conversation, age appropriately, you know, with your 8-year-old versus your 15-year-old?
3: Yeah, no, and I think, you know, so I love that you were aware of that. And I think that's, most parents are excellent parents. I tell adult children all the time, your parents did the best they knew how to do with the wisdom they had in the moment. Stop judging them. And we can get into that more, you know, later. But I think the parent needs to be alert. Am I expecting something from my children that's making them uncomfortable to be around me? Like maybe they don't want to tell me how they're doing because they're afraid that I'll be either very disappointed and harsh or expecting them to keep up the good work, you know, because the parent thinks, hey, I'm not. See, if you don't think you're anybody who can do anything except that you're a parent, the pressure your children are feeling is immense. And this is one reason they distance themselves from us, because they don't want that pressure. So I want to say again what you were just implying, Jim. Nobody did this intentionally. Very few parents do this intentionally. And so what we're here to do is to raise their awareness, right, so that they don't live in denial, so that they can realize maybe this is an issue and maybe I need to rely on God in me to be well and not expecting my children.
1: But in that regard, you created something called a declaration of release. I love this.
3: Good.
1: Describe it and how do we apply it?
3: Right. So for us to realize that God loves our adult children more than we ever could or would, and for us to understand that we can't control. Now that they're adults living outside of the home, or even if they're living in the home, they are adults, our parenting years are finished. Now we consult, guide, coach, mentor, etc. And so the declaration of release is designed to give the parent this opportunity to say, my son is God's. Now, I hope that the son has always been God's, right? But this is different. And I'm going to release my kids, my sons and daughters, to the love of God. And I'm not going to control you. I'm going to pray that God meets your needs for security, et cetera, and that you don't look to me to meet them. I think that's huge. And then we parent strong still, right? We still parent, but we parent differently. We love, we love maybe a bit differently. And we release them to God. So say it every day, you know, that you're now released to the love that God has. And I'm going to take my hands off of you. And I'm going to ask God to, like, help you. I know the look on your face for people who are not watching on YouTube, you're like, this is not easy.
1: Yeah, and that's the point there, because I would say over-engage. You know, someone asked me this question, which I thought was really good. If the Lord's plan for your child was to take them through a valley at 25, let's say, so that he could get their attention, whatever that might be, would you be willing as the parent to allow God that maneuverability to get to their soul? Now, we're going to say absolutely. But when it comes to doing it, it's like absolutely not, right?
3: Right.
1: We're going to save. We're going to intervene. We're going to do the things that keep them from pain. And the irony is we may be keeping them from a depth of their relationship with Christ.
3: Absolutely. And that's a reason that I would love and be honored if parents of teenagers would buy this book, because we can begin to see the pattern that needs to be established now so that when they launch, whether that be college, trade, military, early marriage, entrepreneurship, gap year, whatever, they're able to do that well. I think the point that you're making is really, really good. We know the scripture. We know what it says in Romans 5. I've been on the show before talking with the two of you about the resiliency factor, and it comes from going through valleys well. Romans 5, 3 through 5, James 1, 2 through 4 are two of the places. Romans 8, 29, the verse after Romans 8, 28, that all things will work together, you know, for those who love God and live on purpose. All those verses say that the struggle is worth it. That's where we get our biblical character. That's where we get our deeper faith in the God of the Bible, because we experience him in the valley. So if parents have overprotected their children and they've expected their children to look good so that they feel good about the job that they've played as parent, the kids are possibly fragile. They have loved that parents have protected them up until this point. Grab your lunch. Every kid loves that they're reminded to grab their lunch because they don't want to go hungry in the middle of the day. But now that they're 21, 23, you know, 35, they do want to grow up and they do want some independence and they do want to discover how the world works. And they're going to discover that when we allow them to walk through valleys, we pray in the distance, perhaps. We ask, hey, can I help you in any way? Let me know. How can I help you? But we watch and then we praise God for the opportunity that those kids had to grow up. And hopefully it wasn't trauma and tragedy, but it was growth.
1: Yeah. Well, again, I love that idea of declaration of release. Mm-hmm. And if you haven't done that, that's one good reason to get the book, just to see that concept and do it and write it out. Let me ask you this. Funny, I was reading The Prep last night and Trent was over for dinner. Actually went through some of this with him. But you caution parents to listen more and talk less. Ouch. And then, you know, making I statements versus you statements. So describe what that looks like and sounds like, the right. I statement versus the you statement.
3: Right. So it would be like the I statement is, you know, I worry when you don't reach out to me often enough. Okay. Like I worry, or I wonder who you're hanging out with. I love you and we're not as connected because you don't live here. So I'm just curious about who you're hanging out with. That's I statement. I'm curious versus you never tell me who you're hanging out with. Okay,
1: yeah.
3: So you never, that's very judgmental, right?
1: Correct.
3: That sounds invasive, I think, to adult kids. It sounds like, well, why don't you trust me to just hang? Why do you need to know who I'm hanging out with?
1: What's the outcome of that style of parenting at that level? What will that adult child do?
3: Oh, the you statement will cause them to remain distant.
1: Correct.
3: Yeah.
1: So the thing you're wanting as the parent, you're not going to get because of how you're interacting.
3: Right. Let me tell you guys, this book was hard to write because nobody wants to hear that, because you can't go back 10 years and change the way you parented. So let me say to our audience, like, thank you for being here. And you did the best you knew how to do when you did it. And now we're going to give you some advice about changing course if you are willing to do that, right? Mm-hmm. So I worry, or I wonder, or I'm concerned because you told me that you had a job interview, but you haven't told me how it turned out. That's healthier, and that, I think, engages conversation.
1: Yeah. On-demand parenting, I think of streaming.
3: Is that
1: a show on Netflix?
3: Yes.
1: On-demand parenting?
3: Yeah.
1: What is on-demand parenting, and why do we need to be aware of it?
3: Yeah, so back in the old days, you know, we just had the phone, right? And praise God for the phone on the wall. You know, now we've got, you know, we can follow our kids on apps if they allow us to. There's, you know, there's FaceTime, there's texting, there's calling, there's, you know, Facebook, there's Instagram, there's so many places where we can go to our kids.
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1: Dr. Kathy, you have great suggestions, recommendations for parents and adult children in how to help their relationship. Home visits is one of the things that you cover in the book. Now, that's really funny. Because, again, I'm talking experientially. John, you've got six kiddos. So, but, you know, even going by the apartment to just say hi, you got to – I've only done that one time. And it was, you know, Trent said, hey, why don't you stop on by? But you got to respect their territory, right?
3: That would be ideal.
1: Yeah.
3: You know, you said you've got to. I think absolutely. I think if you want a healthier relationship with your adult children, if you want to have communication that's give and take, if you want them to freely share with you their joys and their despair so that you can still be involved with them, then we respect by asking permission. We say things like, hey, I'm going to be over on your side of town. Will you be home tonight? I'd love to just stop by and say hi.
1: Yeah, it's kind of like how you would treat a friend of yours. You would call and say, hey, you're going to be around Tuesday. I'm in your area.
3: I love that because you just made the comment that your son has delighted in this newer friendship relationship. By the way, one of the things that was really hard in writing the book was finding out that parents who think they did everything right so that they could be a friend with their kids later are now not friends with their kids. And it's been devastating to them. And so again, we do what we can do in hopes that it will turn out well, but it's never too late. It's never too late to, you know, not live in denial and recognize that we maybe were doing some things that weren't great, you know, to ask for forgiveness, perhaps, to apologize, perhaps, and for us to say to our kids, hey, could I stop by for 15 minutes? I think what's interesting about that limit, I'd love to, you know, I made your favorite cinnamon coffee cake. Could I stop by? 15 minutes, I'll just stay. And no joke, you guys, that gives the kid the freedom to say yes, because 15 minutes isn't a three-hour visit.
1: Right.
3: When you don't know, maybe your son or daughter had work to do at home that night, or a really important FaceTime call with somebody else that you want them to be friends with, or whatever the case, they just wanted to go to bed.
1: I love that idea.
3: Or they had a movie to watch or whatever. And so you set the mental timer. Or I have friends who actually set the timer on their phone for 15 minutes. They walk in and it buzzes and they say, hey, 15 minutes, and they leave. Now, if the kid says, oh, stay a little bit longer, like that's fabulous,
1: an invitation,
3: right? But I think the limit is really a blessing.
1: Yeah, that's great.
3: Shows respect.
24: And, you know, Kathy, you said something earlier about parents who don't have a relationship with their adult kids. And I know several, we probably all know several families going through that, where the child is the one that says, no, I don't want the relationship. Mm-hmm. Offer some encouragement to that parent, because that's a really hard place to be.
3: It is. I appreciate that, John. And it is happening far too often. First of all, I want to say this. Most parents parented really well with the information they had at the time. So I don't want every parent to think that they've done something wrong that has caused their adult child to distance themselves from them. There can be influences on the adult kids. There can be any number of things that have happened. So don't look back and think, oh, if only. In fact, I write about the if only and the what ifs. Oh, if only I would have prayed more.
24: Yeah.
3: You know, what if we would have changed churches earlier? What if I wouldn't have sent my kid to a public school? We can do that all day long, and it's not necessarily going to help us find peace and hope in that situation. So I think that's important. Go forward more than look back. If you realize that there is something you've done wrong, own it. Take responsibility for your stuff. And again, I say, you did the best you knew how to do in the moment. And yet, if you're recognizing, whoa, you were distant, you know, you traveled and you didn't work to relate to the kid when you got back from the business trip or whatever, own it. Apologize for that if you feel like you should.
24: Yeah.
3: If sin was involved, ask to be forgiven. I think those things are important. One of the things I'll comment on that might be hard for people to hear is that the research is clear that the more that we helicoptered our children, the more likely it is that they're going to distance themselves from us now. So if you overparented, if you did demand, if you were in control, if you asked every little nitpicky question, if the only mom they knew was the helicopter mom that hovers over the breakfast bar while they're doing their homework, and now they do want to be independent, now they do want to mature on their own, this is how life is supposed to happen, they don't think you can parent any differently. But you can if you choose to back off, give them the space and the place where they discover why they are the who they are, and actually find out that you did a good job as a mom.
1: So much of what you're talking about in the book for us as the parent of the adult child is seeing your blind spots.
3: Yeah.
1: But even the statement is incongruent. It's hard to see your blind spots.
3: Yes.
1: That's why they're called
3: blind spots,
1: because you don't see them. In fact, you used a term in the book for the parent, which is the story you tell yourself.
3: Yes.
1: And I related to this one, too. Speak to that idea of the story you tell yourself as a parent.
3: Right. No, I appreciate what you guys are talking about here. So let's say that you reach out to your adult daughter and you want her to visit, and she has said no 3 times in a row. And maybe she even gave you a reason. You know, Katie has a soccer tournament, or I've got an assignment due for my supervisor and I need to work at home tonight. So there were reasons, but the story you tell yourself is, she doesn't love me. If she loved me, she'd come over. If she loved me, she'd allow me to visit. Or the story you tell yourself is, she has time for everything else, but she never makes time for me. And those protect us, but they're lies, because we've chosen to not believe our adult kids. Now, what's awkward is maybe the adult kid doesn't value you. So the story you tell yourself is, I have no value in my daughter's eyes. She doesn't care anymore at all. That's the story you tell yourself every time she says no, no, no, no, no. Sadly, that might be true. So then you ask her, like, the story I'm telling myself is that you have no interest in my life at all. Is that right? Well, no, that's not right. Well, then why do you say no all the time? Well, I told you that Katie has a soccer game right. And I had an assignment due for work. And I told you that Jonathan wasn't feeling well. Oh, so those are true statements? So what day in the upcoming week would we be available together to have coffee? Oh, well, I don't have time. Okay, now that just told me that you don't value me. Is that making sense?
1: Oh, it does. So I just feel even that statement feels strong coming from the parent. Mm. But I get laying out the groundwork.
3: Come on.
1: I know.
3: But yeah, we earn the right to say that, right?
1: Yeah, yeah. But it is a different era. A different time in your parenting now, where you got to say
3: it is.
1: I would say it with a little more happiness, like, "Hey, do you want to grab coffee next week?"
3: Right, right. I'm going to accept that you've been busy the past week. So thanks for being honest with me.
1: Yeah.
3: What about the upcoming week? Can you glance at your calendar real quick? Yeah. I'm free Tuesday and Wednesday.
1: You know what this is reminding me of is, and Dr. Dobson, he talked about this on the old Focus on the Family program, Harry Chapin's song, you know, Cats in the Cradle.
3: Oh, yes, come on.
1: I mean, it's right there, you know. So the essence of the song is dad, as his child is growing up, he just never has time to play catch or do anything. And then the boy keeps saying, when I grow up, I'm going to be just like him.
3: Yeah.
1: And then that happens. He goes off to college. He comes home. I don't have time to meet with you, dad. Can I have the car keys? See you later. Can I have them, please?
3: Right.
1: And that's a whole reflection on the fact that your son grew up to be just like you. Meaning no time for you, but now in a different context. You're the old guy, dad, and your adult son has no time for you.
3: Yeah.
1: Because that's what you did to him.
3: That's hard, right?
1: Yeah.
3: So we accept what's happened, and we move forward full of grace for ourselves and our kids. And maybe we talk that through with the spouse if we're married, with even our parents if they're alive and they're healthy for us, maybe a best friend, maybe a pastor, maybe a counselor, say, hey, I'm having a hard time getting through this moment in time.
1: Yeah.
3: And it's one of the reasons, and we can talk about this later, that I do write in the book about how important it is for adult parents to have all other identities solid as well. You're not just parenting adult kids. You're a member of a choir, and you're a neighbor's best friend, and you're a wife or a husband, and you're, you know, a consultant in this way and that way, and you're still, you know, an important person at work. Know who you are so that you don't depend only on your parenting relationship to get your confidence from, if I can put it that way.
1: Oh, without a doubt. And I, you know, this is day one. We want you to come back.
3: Great.
1: And let's continue for day two.
3: Great.
1: And we've touched on it, but I don't want to land. It feels heavy a little bit. There's hope for you, mom and dad. I mean, this is not the end of the world, hopefully. But even regardless of what your adult child does responsibly, you doing the right thing is the right thing to do.
3: Yes. Oh, say that again.
1: Yeah. I mean,
3: yes.
1: It's just so evident. And so what we want to encourage you to do is to get the book, understand, especially if you have conflict in that relationship with your adult children. What you're responsible for is improving that relationship. There's no guarantee that the adult child is going to change. But that's not the motivation. It's to be the light of Christ, to be loving and kind as Christ would be, and to do the things you're responsible to do to give the opportunity for your adult child to respond.
3: Yes.
1: Yes?
3: Beautiful.
1: All right. So let's do it. Let's come back next time. Thanks for today.
3: You're welcome.
1: Let me just say it, the title of the book again. This should be the motivation for everybody going, I need that book. And let me tell you, we are hearing from so many parents of adult children right now, the donor community, the constituents that engage with Focus. I know you're living in this spot. Even more serious things than what we were able to get to today. But come back tomorrow. We'll cover some more content. Order the book, Resolve Conflict, Find Peace and Hope with Your Adult Children. 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
0: 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And of course, if today's conversation brought up any concerns, if this is a space, as Jim said, that you're living and there's tension, ask to speak with one of our caring Christian counselors. Again, our number, 800, the letter A, and the word family.
1: Kathy, again, thanks for being with us. Let's come back and hit it again.
3: I'd love to.
0: And we hope you'll join us next time as well. And thanks for listening to Focus on the Family with Jim Daly. I'm John Fuller, inviting you back as we once again help you and your family thrive in Christ.

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1: Well, hi, I'm Dr. Danny Huerta, and when a teen is struggling with anxiety, the stress often brings sleepless nights and being pulled apart as parents. 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
2: If the only mom they knew was the helicopter mom that hovers over the breakfast bar while they're doing their homework, and now they do want to be independent, now they do want to mature on their own, this is how life is supposed to happen, they don't think you can parent any differently. But you can if you choose to back off, give them the space and the place where they discover why they are the who they are, and actually find out that you did a good job as a mom.
0: Well, that's Dr. Kathy Cook describing how it's possible to have a respectful, healthy, loving relationship with your adult child. Dr. Kathy is back with us today on Focus on the Family with Jim Daly. I'm John Fuller, and we're so glad you've joined us as well.
3: You know, we're talking to so many of you. When I travel, I'm meeting so many parents of adult children now, the 25-year-old, 30-year-old, and it's a whole bouquet of what's happening out there, and a lot of frustration, and a lot of good things are happening too, not to paint it all in a bad picture. It's just, you know, the whole array I'm able to hear about. But we do want to help you as a parent, particularly do the best job you can do in being a parent and an influencer of that adult child. And guess what? Here's the neon sign. They're going to do things that you disagree with. And the question is, what are you going to do with that? Are you going to treat them as a 15-year-old or as a 25-year-old? And believe me, there's a difference.
0: Mm-hmm. And if you missed any of the conversation last time with Dr. Kathy, get our Focus on the Family app so you can listen on the go anytime. And check the website for audio and video as well. And we're talking about Dr. Kathy's book, Resolve Conflict and Find Peace and Hope with Adult Children, Strategies and Conversations That Work. And we're so glad to have her back.
3: Kathy, it's great to have you back. Thanks for being with us.
2: I'm glad to be here. Thank you.
3: All right. So we pummeled the parents last time.
0: Let me
3: just say, we had lots of examples of where we're blowing it. You know, the over-control, the things that we do that alienate our adult children. And it's easy to do because we have the best intention. You were very kind to defend a parent's lack of maturity in parenting their adult children. But it's time to get on the horse and go, right? We got to have a better relationship. If you're in a bad relationship or a not as adequate a relationship with your adult children, this is what we want to do is equip you. So what's on the adult child side of the responsibility ledger? Because you're going to, and I know you know this, you hear from parents, well, it's not me,
2: right?
3: It's him.
2: Right.
3: It's that son, or it's that daughter.
2: Right. Or the daughter-in-law, or the son-in-law.
3: Right. So the question in all that is, what's on their side of the ledger? What are they responsible for?
2: Yeah, I actually love that we're starting with that. You know, love your parents. Good heavens. They've sacrificed for you. They've gone out of their way for you.
3: Amen, sister.
2: You know, he didn't even tell me to say that. But, you know, we're all imperfectly perfect, right? So the parents have been imperfectly perfect. I want to say to the adult children, your parents parented the best that they knew how to do in the moment that they did it. And you're now judging based on

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3: Oh, wow. I hope he doesn't have a son-in-law. But, you know, the point is, it's humorous, but I get it. I mean, it's not what you were hoping for your daughter, or it's not what you were hoping for your son. Mm-hmm. How do you navigate all of that, you know, this new family that you're now part of? And how do you let yourself go a little bit to be less selfish about all that and be encouraging to that new family member?
4: That was a great point. So how do we navigate that? Very carefully and often silently. You know, I think, you know, when our kids are, you know, in our home and they're beginning to date or they're of that age, we pray more for our children to be ready for marriage than we pray for the spouse. I think that's something I say all the time. Most parents I meet pray for their children's spouses. Have you prayed for your child to be ready for that step of life? And then, yes, you pray for the spouse. And you hopefully have taught your kids how to discern. Do they know their values? Do they know family values? Do they know who they're becoming and who they would love to be and the kind of life they'd like to live? And if they know those things, they're going to seek a spouse who will support those things. Now, if they do fall in love with somebody who has a different faith or a different work ethic or a different family structure and you're concerned, then speak up before they marry, speak up and be truth and be wisdom and be love in those moments. If they've married somebody who you think is not great, pray and pray again for the spouse to mature, for the relationship to be healthy. I would pray that you would want them married and that it would be good for your daughter or your son to be married to that person. And I think, again, we support, we love, we pray, and we say things like, how can I help you? Like, if you notice that your daughter is struggling, let's say your daughter's become critical, and she didn't used to be a critical person, you can say to your daughter, you know, Samantha, I've noticed just a critical spirit in you. You're quick to judge and quick to be angry, and you weren't that way. You don't have to say you weren't raised that way. You don't have to make it about you. Mm. You can say, man, that just hasn't been a part of your character. So I'm naturally concerned because you used to be a woman of great joy. I think you've lost your joy. How can I help you?
3: Yeah.
4: Now, you know, can I help? No. But how can I help? Well, you can help by being quiet about it. You know, you can help by praying. You can help by, you know, could we go out for coffee? Or you could help by, could you answer a question? Like, how have you dealt with it? Like, was dad ever mean-spirited? Was dad critical? And how did you handle his criticism? So ideally, you're available to be a blessing of, again, consultant role, not, again, parenting in the way that you would control or force them to agree with you. Yeah. And I think another thing that's really complicated about family, you guys, is that when somebody marries, they marry a person, but that person comes with family.
3: Oh, yeah.
4: Right? So there's in-laws and there's siblings and there's aunts and there's uncles and there's, yeah. So we don't know them, so it's hard to love them. But you can love without knowing them because that's what we are, lovers, right? We love because God loved us. And I haven't found a Bible verse that says, you know, because you know them well, you should love them well. No, you love because your daughter's married into that family. Yeah. And now you go to a family dinner, Mother's Day, Father's Day, Christmas, Thanksgiving, and you choose to sit next to somebody you haven't gotten to know well yet. And you say, oh, so you're the Aunt Kathy. You're my son-in-law's sister. I'd love to get to know you. Tell me about yourself.
3: No, that's really good. You know, that introduction of the holidays, you know, now these become, I hate to say it this way, but it can be true, battlegrounds.
4: It can happen.
3: You know, where the boys aren't going to be there because they're with their wives' family. There are constructive ways. I've heard of really good resolution to that, that they flip every other year, you know, and they come to our house for Christmas and the in-laws' house for next year's Christmas, you know, and the same with Thanksgiving or whatever. How do you go into that environment with an open mind about the fact that you have to share?
4: Come on.
3: I mean, we're like little kids again. I'm not sharing my son with you.
4: Yes, open mind, absolutely. Like, know that this is going to happen. Like, let's not be clueless about this. And let's be grateful for what we have more than angry for what we don't have. And again, I say that, and I don't say that like it's an easy flip a switch, but it's a choice that we have. Both the adult children need to be grateful because they're going to miss siblings and they're going to miss parents and grandparents. And the adult parents need to be grateful as well, or the parents need to be grateful as well. Friends of mine got

0: remarried after both spouses passed away, so they now have 8 children among them and I think 19 grandkids, if I remember right. And they don't get together with any of their family on Thanksgiving or Christmas. They decided to not be the problem.
1: Yeah.
0: And they've said to their children, go with the in-laws. And they do that. And so my friends are, quote unquote, alone every Thanksgiving and every Christmas. So they serve, which is beautiful.
1: Okay.
0: And the entire family gets together one day in usually November and one day usually in January. But what's really cool about that, you guys, is that every one of the children and the stepchildren are there. So now all the cousins meet and get to know each other, and the children get to know the stepchildren better than they ever would have before if they would have split every other year.
1: Yeah, yeah.
0: And that's a choice that my friends have made to honor their children. And the children then honor the parents and the siblings by absolutely cementing that one day in January is the family day.
1: And what I'm hearing you say is just get creative.
0: Yes,
1: find ways that meet the needs without disrupting too many people, right?
0: Because it's not supposed to be about us.
1: Yeah.
0: We're supposed to be other-centered.
1: Which is good. You mentioned in the book about prioritize the future over the past.
0: Mm.
1: What do you mean by that?
0: Mm. We have a tendency to look back, and we look back with regret, or we look back and we assume because we did this, this will happen in the future. You know, the past is done. That was one of the reasons that the book was challenging to write, to be honest with you, because I know you can't go back and reparent. So we're going to look forward with hope in God. Not hope in our kids, not hope even in us, but hope in God. We're going to look forward. Now, we keep the past alive in the right way, Jim. Like, memories are important to keep alive. Remember when we went to the zoo, like, you're with your grandkids, and they're 6 and 7 or 6 and 8. Hey, do you remember when we went to the zoo and you were about 7 and you got to feed the giraffe for the first time? You know, I think memories are really important to look back on and keep alive. But I think parents have a tendency to look back and wish for so much that can never be.
1: Oh, interesting.
0: And then the past becomes less than it could be because we see it with that red pen critical spirit, which doesn't do anybody any good.
1: Well, that's good, the red pen critical spirit.
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2: Thanks for listening to Focus on the Family. Let's resume now with the balance of today's programming. And Kathy, we haven't directly talked much about grandparenting, but that's a sacred calling.
0: Yes.
2: And it comes with some challenges sometimes. So how do we come alongside and help our child and ultimately spend time with our grandkids? There can be some friction points there.
0: Yes, so true. One of the things that I heard about over and over again as I interviewed people was the disrespect that our adult children feel in their parenting realm because the grandparents come in and, oh, you're letting her eat sugar at her age? Like, we didn't introduce you to sugar until you were at least 6 or 7. Well, isn't it bedtime? It's 8 o'clock. And so the parent wants to parent.
1: The cringe factor.
0: Yes, exactly. So the adult parent, you know, the grandparent wants to be involved and is judging the children in the way that they're raising the grandchildren in the way that they, you know, raise the children. If you can follow that line of reasoning. And it becomes complex. You know, you're the grandparent, you're not the parent. And so you need to learn to be quiet. I would love for our adult children to be affirmed. I would love for the grandparent to say, I love how much you love Bethany. Or I love that you've enrolled Peter in soccer. I think he's going to thrive. He's so body smart. Or to say, man, your bedtime routine with Alice is so calming. I imagine she sleeps really well because you just usher her down the hall and there's just this peace about it. Like, look for the things that you can affirm. And keep your mouth shut about lots of the things that you think are maybe concerns. Maybe you ask questions when the kids aren't in the room. Like, I've noticed that you allow for more sugar in their diet. I'm just curious about that. Like, you don't eat much. Have you, you know, and then let them talk with you if they're willing to talk with you.
1: Yeah.
0: But again, I want to say to our listeners that a number one thing I heard over and over again is my parents think that they're the parents, but they're the grandparents. Mm. And I want them to be partners in what we're doing, but they're not parents. So again, do you know your grandkids? Like, celebrate the grandkids. Like, do you know which ones are the Wiggles? You know, do you know which ones would want to go to the zoo with you? Do you know which ones would love to go to a bookstore and hang out with you because they absolutely love books? Do you know who you should take to a craft store? Because if they had their way, they'd spend $100 in a moment, you know, in a craft store. Do you know who they are? And then do you celebrate that and hang out with them? Do you send them snail mail? You know, do you do Marco Polo videos? Do you do FaceTime when you can? Again, do what you can, whether they're living near or far, and to relate to them, not as parents, because you're not a parent.
1: Yeah. I'm smiling because of my humor here, because another great colloquialism I've come across is grandparents and grandchildren have a common enemy. The yes. adult children.
0: Yes, yes.
1: And again, it's
0: just, can be hard.
1: It's just funny in that way. It's casting humor into the situation. But there is, it's, you know, the one thing about grandparenting that seems so different, and I haven't experienced that yet, but you're at far more peace, mm-hmm. which should be an indication for adult parents. How do we be more like mom and dad? Who are kind of chill when the kids are over at their house, hopefully.
0: Yes, hopefully.
1: And, you know, the little things don't get corrected, like the spills and the, that's okay. It happens. Yeah. But I kind of love that concept. There's something different about the way, and grandchildren respond to that. They feel really deeply loved by their grandparents because they're not on a behavioral tick list, right?
0: Right.
1: In my opinion, when it's healthy.
0: Right. No, that's a really good point. I think one of the things that can be awkward is, especially if you don't live close to the grandchildren, they might not know you all that well. You know, one of the things I've sometimes spoken about is this reality that we are family, but it doesn't necessarily mean that they're going to love you like they love their parents. They hardly know you. Like, they might not even understand that you are the mom and dad of my dad. So my niece, as an example, right. my niece, it has a beautiful wall of family portraits. And she has three young children, and she regularly points out to the young children who all of us are. I only see my great nieces and nephew every other year, but they know I'm Aunt Kathy, and they know that I'm their grandpa's sister, like Peanut is the sister of JD, right? They know that family relationship, yeah. and that has really helped me relate with them. And so I think the adult children can do a good job of helping their children understand who grandma and grandpa are and why grandma and grandpa want to spend time with you and why grandpa wants to come to your soccer game.
2: Yeah, Dr. Kathy, we have that declaration of release that we talked about last time. It's a free download online. There are stressors involved when you release and the child comes back.
1: Become a boomerang.
2: So I've experienced that with all of our kids. All six have bounced back at one time or another. There are things that went well and other things that were unanticipated. What are some of the stressors related to a child moving back in?
0: Oh, I appreciate your vulnerability so much, John. Could I answer a different question first? Could I just say to our parents that it's not necessarily true that they've done anything wrong? It might actually be the highest compliment an adult child could ever pay you is to come back home. Our economy is terrible right now. It's possible that your adult child has a good college degree, had or still has a great job, but can't afford to live in an apartment by himself because, and that's true, I'm not making this up.
1: It's $3,000 a month.
0: Yes. And so they need to go somewhere. Mm-hmm. Would you rather have them in a dive with four guys where they're hardly living? Or would you rather open up the old bedroom or the guest room or the basement and say to your son, hey, you know, come establish some life here and get yourself out of debt and then we'll help you launch again. So again, we haven't necessarily done anything wrong that they've bounced back. It's possible that they are immature. It's possible that they weren't discerning and they've, you know, had a relationship that wasn't healthy. And again, they're coming back home. Now, I do write about the benefit of having some type of a contract in place. You know, how long will you be here? And are you expected to share chores? Are you expected to contribute to the finances? Like, will you buy any groceries? I know of some families that don't do that. They just welcome them back home, and they trust that there'll be a rhythm that's appropriate. And to God be the glory, that has happened. Other families, because they know the adult child is maybe, you know, takes and doesn't give, and they're concerned about that, that they do establish some kind of policy first. But I think, again, if you have space, what a glorious thing. But still, John, this must be so challenging. right? They've been independent for a season. They're coming back home, and they don't want the parent. They want the guide consultant. They might want the cash bag, you know, but they don't necessarily want the parent. And maybe this is why you have to have that conversation.
2: Yeah.
0: What are your expectations if we say, yes, you can move back in?
1: Yeah. You know, so much of this sounds like conversations to make sure you have.
0: Yes, sir.
1: I think we can underestimate that, especially if you haven't developed that pattern when they were teens.
0: Oh.
1: And so, you know, getting into that groove as you've talked today, I've thought of those conversations that are important to have, even in the grandparenting space, for example.
0: Yeah.
1: What expectation do you have of your mom and I as grandparents? Yes. What do we need to know so we don't offend you? We want to be in this together with you. So what that. Do you want to tell us that we need to be mindful of, whether it's sugar or movies or, you know, whatever they want? And then you need to abide by that.
0: I love that. Yes, have the conversation. Show them that you want to be really good team players. And then abide by that. Oh, that's the challenge, right?
1: Yeah.
0: Because you sneak little candy into your pocket. No, and this is where the parents need to understand, I don't have to buy my grandkids love.
1: Yeah.
0: I don't have to buy them a cell phone, especially if the parents have said no. And I don't have to bring candy, and I don't have to let them stay up late because I want to be popular with them. No, those are inappropriate decisions that we make out of some desperate need to be loved, but we don't manipulate and we don't buy love. Ideally, that's not what's happening here. And if somebody's listening saying, oh, Kathy, I just did that last week, you know, it's okay. Because again, you didn't know it last week, but you know it now. So I would love for you to stand strong in, you know, your relationship and speak well of your kids and your grandkids.
1: Yeah. You know, Kathy, one of the things that we hear from parents of adult children here at Focus can be any kind of addictions that are occurring. We haven't talked about any of that, but, you know, adult children that are really struggling, not just, you know, launch failure, but they're addicted to drugs or addicted to some other thing that is hampering their ability to function as a healthy adult. What kind of parameters do you suggest parents look at in that regard? Because we've talked about, you know, leaving them to God, and this could be their valley that needs to be addressed and they need to find their way. But I think the Lord's good with providing a rope to help them climb out of the hole.
0: Mm.
1: But what does that look like so that it's not detrimental, but helpful?
0: Right. No, thanks for bringing that up. And I love the way you worded the question. Again, this is pretty individualized, so it's a little bit challenging here, even in writing the book. But again, do you know enough to know what would be helpful? What have they tried? What haven't they tried? How motivated are they? Are they concerned? Are they angry? Do they feel manipulated by the system? You know, what's going on there? But you have a right as the parent to have a standard and a boundary. Like, you're not allowed in our home as a user. You know, we can't. Maybe you have younger siblings, right? So if you're parenting kids in the home and you have an adult child who's addicted and unhealthy, maybe not even addicted, but depressed in a dangerous way, anxious in a way that would not be healthy to be around the younger kids, you have a right to say, sorry, you can come for dinner, but we can't have you stay the night because you're just not a healthy example. You have a right to do that. You have to decide if that's the best thing to do. Mm-hmm. And then you say to your kids, you know, how can we help? Can we help? How can we help? What do you need? Help me understand what's going on here. I guarantee you, and Jim, you know this, as the president here of Focus, that they're trying to meet a need in an unhealthy way.
1: Yeah.
0: They have a need for something. They have a need for belonging, and they've chosen to belong to the community of addicted people because they're welcomed there. No, you can teach them that they can be welcomed elsewhere, that you can abstain from liquor or drugs or pharmaceuticals or whatever it might be, and we can be your belonging, you know, and we'll welcome you home, and let's go out to dinner every Tuesday night, et cetera, et cetera. I also want to say to the parents who are listening in this hard moment, your son is more than addicted. He still is creative. He still is your firstborn. He still is a brother. He still is a grandson. He still is a sound engineer. You know, he still is a guy with a heart of gold. Addiction robbed him and is controlling him, but he's more than that. And when he's just like a parent is more than a parent, which is a helpful reminder that you can't rely just on your children to have all your needs met. It's inappropriate. And I think that might be something that we would think about.
1: That's really good.
0: And Jim, what if I would also say that we start by being sad? You know, when you're a parent of a young child, you get to be the problem solver. Now you're the parent of an adult kid, And you might have permission from a child to be part of the solution, but you might not. So can we love anyway? And can we be sad before we're mad?
1: Yeah.
0: And can our compassion for the mess that our son or daughter is in, could that be our motivation to pray more and to love differently and to introduce them to mentors, et cetera? You have a right to your sadness. You have a right to your disappointment. And please don't look back assuming you did something wrong.
1: Yeah.
0: This is where the what if and the if only parenting can kill you. It's possible that you did everything right. And I know what I know. You did what you knew how to do. I write in the book, don't look back with today's wisdom. Since you raised these children, you have read more parenting books, prayed more prayers, memorized more scripture, listened to more sermons, and listened to more broadcasts that focus on the family. And now that you know what you know, you look back and you think, how could I have been so stupid? You weren't stupid back then. You did what you knew how to do. So we look forward with hope.
1: Yeah. Kathy, I love the conversation. And again, the book content is very good.
0: Thank you.
1: And it's right on point for these parents of adult children that are struggling. Mm-hmm. We've covered a lot of the content, but nowhere near all of it.
0: Mm-hmm.
1: So people need to get a copy of the book and start reading it for themselves and dig in.
0: Thank you.
1: And be a student of life, mm-hmm, about what is true and what can be. And how you need to behave in all of it, as the adult, the more adult,
0: yes,
1: right? Yeah, the mature one,
0: yes,
1: hopefully. But
0: let's
1: thank
0: hope.
1: You so much.
0: You're welcome.
1: For being with us. And again, this is really, really good. And who doesn't want to resolve conflict and find peace and hope with your adult children? The title of your book, which is right on.
0: Thank you.
1: Get a copy from us here at Focus on the Family. And if you can make a gift of any amount, we'll send you the book is a gift and our way of saying thank you for being part of the ministry and helping other families to do well. And we're so thankful for friends like you who support this ministry. Our research shows that over the past 12 months, our joint efforts have helped more than 80,000 parents work through a significant crisis in their parenting. And I'm proud of that. In fact, I have a story from one such parent that said, Focus on the Family has greatly impacted us over the years. Thank you for helping us raise our family, strengthen our marriage, and for supporting and encouraging us in everyday life. We recently became monthly supporters and are so grateful to be part of this wonderful ministry. Well, thank you, Tracy, for sending us that note. And that's it. Doing it together is how this gets done. So thank you for supporting the ministry.
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12: Life is all about seasons, and there will be seasons where you'll feel totally inadequate, disappointed, discouraged. And all I can say is that God is faithful, but you need to hold on. Hold on. Don't give in to all that stuff that is trying to pull you down. Hold on.

I think even when we acknowledge that God is using this brokenness in our lives, we still are uncomfortable. But I think that's when we can change our focus and go from focusing on the problem and the brokenness and focus on what God may have for us.

0: tragedy.
1: But I think it's important to refocus and say, okay, God is using this in my life to make me more like Him. 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By praising Him, we're really saying to Him, I trust you.

Need a restart? We're glad you're here. On Keep the Faith, it's all about rising from the ashes and finding a richer life, a better way, and a new hope. It's called Contagious Encouragement,

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1: Hi, I'm Keith Stevens. We like it when things are smooth, not rough. 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
2: I just spent some beautiful time at the beach with my family, and it was magical and exhausting at the same time. It got me thinking. In everything that is beautiful, there also typically exists some friction. In the case of being at the beach with a two-year-old, the friction comes with a mountain of sand that ends up in everything. And every time we made it back to the beach house after a day of fun, I found myself face-to-face with a sand disaster that extended itself through the whole house. After 2 days of having a bad attitude about it, I needed to stop being surprised by the friction and by the mess. And I needed to instead include the friction as part of this formula that makes up the beauty of the day. We see friction with too much negativity because we don't realize that God uses it to soothe out our beautiful moments. I can't have those perfect beach moments without sand, and though the sand may make for extra work at the end of the day, it is always, without doubt, well worth it. And so the next time I find sand in places that it doesn't belong, I'm going to choose to see them as little extensions or reminders of the way that God sprinkles beauty into our lives.
3: Things are getting real. Jesus, take the wheel. Only way I'm getting to the other side.

0: God is interested in character, not just people being comfortable. And so you have to look at, is my separation from God, is it a result of this feeling of entitlement, this arrogance that I need to have it my way, that I'm the one that deserves the break today? And you could look at yourself and say, I have become demanding and unreasonable, and I need to back away from that.
1: Keep the faith, where encouragement becomes contagious.
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3: 9 innocent people were killed right outside of Jerusalem when a missile hit their homes. There are dozens of others injured.
2: President and global CEO of the Fellowship, Yael Eckstein.
3: The Fellowship is on the ground, wherever crisis strikes, telling the people of Israel, you're not alone.
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8: Here's Dr. Charles Stanley, keeping believers in touch with God.
9: 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No, will he ever say, well, I'm going to overlook that. God is a God of awesome love and blessing and joy and peace and contentment and everything our heart desires. 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
10: It was just a drive in the car to church.
11: 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The story is next on Keep the Faith.

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1: I'm Donna Cruz. The dream you have may feel unrealistic at times and, quite frankly, a bit discouraging. But things can change when you embrace the small along the way. Nick Nelson is a pastor at Lakewood Church in Houston and shares about this in his new book, You Can Live the Dream.
2: There's a story I tell in the book about my wife. She battles with vertigo. What we're trying to do is together celebrate the progress, even though she's not fully healed, even though she's isn't where she'd hope or want to be right now in her physical state, we're celebrating every little victory along the way. The other day we were at the church and we were doing a project together with some of our team members. My wife was gonna drive from where we lived down to the church to meet with us. And it's about an hour drive, and driving, elevator rides, any type of motion exasperates her vertigo. Getting this text message, I knew if she was choosing to come down here, this was a big step for her. And she really felt like she wanted to take that step and do it afraid. And so she got in her car and she drove down. And when she got to the, you know, to the church to meet up with us, and we were celebrating, and we celebrated with Summer when she came in the door. And you could just see the look on everybody else's face, like, why are you guys high-fiving? Like, this is, all she did was get in a car and drive. But they didn't realize what it cost Summer to get in a vehicle despite her vertigo and the things she's dealing with, and to just take that step of faith.

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3: 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But the father thing makes all the difference in the world. 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
7: But before you can have the treatment, you've got to believe that it's there. For me, I realized that hope is a verb. It's not passive. You don't wait for it to show up. You remember and you move towards it.

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1: Hey, I'm Keith Stevens. The question isn't whether or not you will face difficult times. It's what you'll do when they're staring you square in the face. As a brain surgeon and veteran of the Iraq War, Dr. Lee Warren is no stranger to trauma. In his latest book, he shares a treatment plan for overcoming any difficulty.
2: The reason I called the book Hope is the First Dose is that I can give you a treatment plan, and I see it every day in my office as a surgeon. You can come into my office and, you know, you've given up on your life because this cancer or this pain syndrome has made you believe that nothing's going to work out for you. And I can tell you that there's a treatment plan. I can tell you, look, drive to the hospital and check yourself in, and we'll put an IV in you. We'll take you back to the operating room, and we'll fix this for you. But before you can have the treatment, you've got to believe that it's there, and you've got to get yourself to the hospital, and you got to submit and sign the consent form and all those things. So I say hope is the first dose, because hope is the thing that moves us towards the things that will have to help us to heal and find faith again. For me, I realized that hope is a verb. It's not passive. You don't wait for it to show up. You remember and you move towards it. So those are the two muscles that you can flex to reliably find a way back to that hope. And on a Christian level, hope isn't some magic word. It's actually a decision that we're going to believe that that the things that God has said are really true. And then when you lose a child, you need to believe that there's a resurrection and that there is a heaven and that there's going to be a time when you get to see them again. And because of that, we can then remind ourselves of the previous things that God's done. We can put those together in a way that flexes the muscles that allow us to get up and move again when we're devastated. These

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You live and you breathe and you experience, you live life, you gather experiences and you gather information and you gather knowledge, and your heart grows from all the people that you know and the experiences you have. And at the end of that, it all kind of comes together as wisdom.

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5: 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And if you're a fan, you can probably recall the scene where Yoda is instructing young Luke Skywalker. Luke, Yoda says, "There is no try. There is either do or not do." While life is not always that black and white, Yoda's words illustrate the biblical requirement for action in life. God always does his part, and he expects us to do ours. Prayer and waiting on God are important, but sometimes his answers are dependent on our stepping out in faith. This is David Jeremiah, encouraging you to get on the road to new life. 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
7: I'm Dee Rodriguez with some contagious encouragement. A river cuts through a rock, not because of its power, but because of its persistence.

0: principles, God's principles always work. And get this, they work whether you know them or not. Right? You've heard ignorance of the law is no excuse. Well, ignorance of God's principle is no protection from the principle. Just because you don't understand the principle of gravity doesn't mean it's not going to affect your life if you stumble off a cliff. It just will. So why shouldn't we learn God's principles to harness them to create the future that He has for us?
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3: 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I'm Keith Stevens.
4: And I'm Donna Cruz. If you have relationships, you will have conflict, but the hurt doesn't have to keep you trapped. In this hour of Keep the Faith, you'll hear encouragement to release that pain and find freedom and forgiveness.
5: But the thing is that when we have a broken heart, intuition can very quickly turn into suspicion, right? Because we want to make sure that what hurt us before never hurts us again.

So I think what I would tell to people that have been wounded is really believe what is true about you, that you've been changed, that these other people that have hurt you, that, you know, is it right? Of course not. Should they have done that? Of course not. But when we can't forgive, we've forgotten or never understood how much forgiveness has been granted to us.

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1: Look at what happened on the cross. 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And when you stop to think about those things, and you think about how much you've been forgiven, you can't help but change it.

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1: Hi, I'm Donna Cruz. If you really want to move forward in life, there are a couple of things that can really weigh you down. They're cousins called resentment and bitterness. Andy Andrews is the New York Times bestselling author of books like The Traveler's Gift and The Bottom of the Pool. He's a regular contributor here on Keep the Faith and loves to inspire you with life-changing tools for success.
2: Resentment is poison that people don't really actively think about, but resentment shows up on people's faces. Resentment, this bitterness, that these grudges that people hold inside them, it'll keep you from getting work. It'll keep you from getting promoted. It'll ruin your relationships. I'll give you an odd example of this. People with resentment, this bitterness inside, they get questions like this. Are you okay? Everything okay? You all right? And they say, yeah, I'm fine. But then an hour later, somebody will say, you okay? Everything all right? And people that are harboring resentment, they think they're hiding it, but it shows up on their face. It shows up in their spirit. And just like dogs can sense fear in people, people can sense bitterness and resentment in other people. And I'm going to tell you, people with unresolved bitterness and resentment in them do not get hired. They do not get promoted. And it is something that we can deal with. It's usually a function of forgiveness. And forgiveness is a decision. It's a decision that we make. It's not an emotion. Many of us treat it like an emotion. I treated it like an emotion for years. That's why it dragged me around like a dog on a leash. But when you decide to forgive, and you know, granted, sometimes you may have to decide again. You may have to do it 7 times 70 times, okay? But when you make a good decision, eventually your emotions follow along. And so this is how to take care of that resentment. Don't leave it in there. Tough to find an enemy that has a fort in your head. And that's what resentment is.
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8: 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She shares the story next on Keep the Faith.

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2: I'm Dee Rodriguez. Someone once said that the best way to heal a broken heart is to give God all the pieces. 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
3: I grew up in a single-parent household. My dad passed away when I was 5 years old, so my mom kind of had to step up and raise all of us. Now, as a kid, I didn't really understand what was happening or what was going on. It just felt like, I don't know, my mom was just always gone, so I was able just to be with my friends and run in the streets. It didn't really click with me until I became an adult that I was missing something. Like, wow, my mom really wasn't present much of my childhood. And then too, like, not having a father really was very hurtful for me. Like, I grew a lot of resentment towards him because I was like, why would you leave your family like that? God really helps me to process through my pain and really helps me to understand, you know, that for one, it wasn't my father's fault, and two, that it does nothing for you to hold any bitterness and resentment in your heart. Finally, like, surrendering that portion of myself, that was the one thing that I was like, God, if I could just surrender this to you and give this over to you and just let it be, you know, you could do so much more with my burden and my pain than I could ever do with it. So once I gave it to God, like, I'm telling you, like, I really have truly been blessed seeing my husband step into being a father, and just seeing the way that he loves our kids is so beautiful to me because I never got to witness that as a kid.

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1: If somebody sins against me, it's like them walking into my house and dropping a bag of trash and leaving. The act of forgiveness is like me picking that trash up and taking it out and getting it out of my house. And people who don't forgive, it's like picking up the trash and maybe they'll choose to go stick it in a room somewhere and hide it. But eventually, you do that enough times, that room starts to smell up your house. It starts to leak out into the hallway when it gets too full. It will come out somehow.
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2: During the Depression, I read one time where banks were only allowing people in some cases to withdraw 10% of what they had in the bank at one time. But God's bank doesn't work like that. You can draw out all you want all the time and never diminish your account. But you don't know that unless you understand the principles in the book of Ephesians. So you want to get the book of Ephesians and get it down good.
3: Welcome to Grace to You Weekend, the Bible teaching ministry of John MacArthur. I'm your host, Phil Johnson. Think of the old furniture, paintings, tools, the stuff that hasn't left your garage or attic in years. What if someone told you one of those items was worth millions? Would you leave it in storage? Let it keep gathering dust? Obviously, you wouldn't. Well, if you're a Christian, it's possible you're essentially doing the same thing, neglecting the greatest treasure you have. What exactly is that treasure, and why is it so valuable, and more important, how do you use it? Get answers today as John MacArthur begins a study from Ephesians chapter 1 called Richer Than You Think. Now, that title may have caught you off guard, but it really shouldn't be a surprise that a study from the book of Ephesians would have that word rich in the title. Here's what John had to say about that.
4: No, because the Apostle Paul says, you know, we have the riches of His grace. I love how he kind of starts when he talks about that in Ephesians. We have all blessings, all heavenly blessings in Christ. That's kind of where he starts, that God has blessed us with all spiritual blessings in Christ. That all spiritual blessings? Wow, that's comprehensive, and that is the very intention of the Lord. So we are richer than we think, and I've thought this through my whole life. You know this because we've talked about it, but people don't begin to understand the spiritual resources they have. You hear people saying, you know, God, give me more of this and give me more of that, and I need more of this and the other thing. You don't need more of anything. It's all available. It's all resident in the Spirit. It's all resident in the truth of Scripture. And as you walk in the Spirit and as you read the Word of God, there's this continual outpouring of grace upon grace upon grace, which is the dispensing of heaven's riches into the life of the believer. So you have everything that you need. The infinite blessings of heaven are available to you. Jesus even said, ask anything in my name and I'll give it to you. What a blank check that is. You know, I'm going away, but it's going to be better for you when I go away, he said that night in the upper room. Because when I go away, the Holy Spirit's going to come. And when the Holy Spirit comes, he's going to teach you all things and lead you into all things and bring you all blessings. And so I don't think Christians understand that it isn't that they need something they don't have. It's that they need to know how to access what is already theirs in Christ. And we want to help with that by taking you through the study of Richer Than You Think.
3: That's right, friend. If you're a Christian, you have access to treasure far more valuable than anything this world offers. Learn how to take hold of it as John begins his study titled Richer Than You Think. And here's John with today's lesson.
2: We come for our Bible study to a book that is indeed a treasure of mine and of every believer, the book of Ephesians. Now, just as an introduction, look at the first two verses of the first chapter, and we're going to talk a little around that thought. Paul, an apostle of Jesus Christ, by the will of God, to the saints who are at Ephesus, and to the faithful in Christ Jesus, grace to you and peace from God our Father and the Lord Jesus Christ. And thus does Paul, by the inspiration of the Holy Spirit, introduce to us this marvelous book. There was a lady in American history known as Hetty Green. Hetty Green was called America's greatest miser. When she died in 1916, this is a long time ago, when she died in 1916, she left an estate valued at $100 million. It's a lot of money in 1916. But Hetty Green was so miserly that she said she ate cold oatmeal because it was too expensive to heat the water, to warm it. Her son had a severe leg injury, and it was so severe that she was delaying trying to find a free clinic where it could be treated, and she delayed so long it had to be amputated. Well, that's a strange lady, folks. Die with $100 million in your estate, and your son loses his leg. That's really not understanding how to use your resources. Now, the book of Ephesians is written to Christians like that. You say, well, what do you mean? What kind of Christian is like that? The kind of Christian who doesn't understand the riches that he has in Christ. The kind of Christian who doesn't know how to tap his resources, maybe because he doesn't know what they are, and so he never really finds out how rich he is. If you get a handle on the book of Ephesians, some people have called it the bank of the believer. This is your spiritual checkbook, and every time you write a check out of this bank, your funds are non-diminished. In other words, you can write checks on all the riches of God as often as you want, for as much as you want, and never diminish the account. Is that nice? That's the book of Ephesians. It will teach you who you are, how rich you are, and how you are to use those riches for God's glory. Now, I want you to see that the book is based on this kind of thing, this idea of riches and fullness and inheritance, by just a couple of illustrations. For example, chapter 1, verse 7 talks about the riches of his grace at the end of the verse. Chapter 3, verse 8 talks about the unsearchable riches of Christ. Chapter 3, verse 16, the riches of his glory. So you have the riches of his grace, the riches of his glory, and the riches of his Son. In other words, God is unloading all of his riches in the book of Ephesians. The word grace is used 12 times, and the word grace means God's unmerited, undeserved kindness and favor. Grace is behind all of this lavishness that God pours out. So the word grace is used 12 times. The word glory is used 8 times. The word inheritance is used 4 times. The word riches is used 5 times. The words fullness and filled are used 7 times. And the key to everything is because we are in Christ, that all the fullness of the riches of the inheritance of the glory of his grace is ours. Do you see? Because we are one with Christ in his church, because we are redeemed, this incredible fullness is ours. Maybe the sum of it all is in chapter 3, that you might be filled with all the fullness of God. It's just an incredible thought. That literally the believer can be filled with all the fullness of God himself. That we would know the unsearchable riches of Christ. That we would be able to do exceeding abundantly above all we could ask or think according to the power that works in us. You see, it's all such magnanimous, grandiose concepts. Fullness, riches, inheritance, wealth, resources, all in the book of Ephesians. Now, it's all in Christ. It's all because we're in Christ. And if you're not in Christ, you're poor. You're destitute. You're a pauper. You're a beggar. If you're in Christ, you're rich beyond all wild imagination. It's all based on him. It's not anything we did, not anything we earned. It's all his. For example, in Ephesians, all of our riches are based on these things. His will, chapter 1, verse 5. His grace, chapter 1, verse 6 and 7. His glory, chapter 1, verse 12 and 14. His power, 1:19. His love, 2:4. His good pleasure, 1:9. His purpose, 1:11. His calling, 1:18. His inheritance, again, 1:18. And his workmanship, 2:10. It's all because of him. It's all that we are in Christ, and thus these things become ours. So, this is your bank book. This is the treasure house. This is where you check out your resources. And in the first, now watch it, in the first 3 chapters, he tells you what they are, and in the last 3, he tells you how to use them. You got to get it all. You can't spend them if you know what they are, and if you know what they are, you got to know how to spend them. So the first 3 chapters, the theology of the rich believer, the practice in chapters 4 to 6. And there are other things that are involved, but that's just the main thing. Now, let me go a step further and turn the corner a little bit in your thinking. Just kind of file that category of riches related to Ephesians, and I want to talk about another dimension. It not only talks about our riches, but it talks about the whole idea that all this is ours because we're in the church. Okay? It's all ours because we're in the church. Now, by that, I don't mean that we're Baptist, Presbyterians, Methodists, or we've been catechized or Sanforized or anything else. What I mean is simply that we are in the body of Christ, that we are saved people. We are in Christ. That is the key phrase. In fact, you saw it as we started to read the book in the very first verse. It ends in Christ Jesus. But because we are in Christ and in his church, all these things accrue to us. That's the key. Now, the book then discusses the church. It discusses what the church is, how the church functions, how we function in the church, and it discusses the riches of the church. But the key truth that I want you to get in the book of Ephesians is that the church is presented as a body, Ephesians 3:6. A body. What a metaphor. What's a metaphor? A metaphor is a way of saying something that gives you a better understanding of it. Now, the metaphor is of a body. The church is like a body. That it is an interlinking organism. The church is not an organization. It's not something you just join. It's not a building. It is an organism. We are all one in Christ, and through us pulses the blood, as it were, of the life of God. We're one, inextricably united. And if one believer in the body doesn't do what he's supposed to do, the body malfunctions at that place. And when it malfunctions, then somebody else has to pick up the slack, and the body limps, and that's why the world thinks Christ is a cripple. The body must be whole and complete, and that's why in Ephesians 4 it says, till we all come to the fullness of the stature of Christ. Christ should stand up in full functioning form in his body, the church, just as he did in his human body in his incarnation. I like to call the church body two. Body one was incarnate Jesus. Body two is Christ incarnate in his church. And we should be just as whole and just as full statured as he was when he came in one body. The church is a body. Let's go back to look at the introduction, first two verses. First of all, a double source of authority. Verse one, Paul, an apostle, now watch, of Jesus Christ by the will of God. It would be enough to say, Paul, an apostle of Jesus Christ. Not if you're writing Ephesians. You've got to say, Paul, an apostle of Jesus Christ, number one, and number two, by the will of God. He brings in the fullness of God and Christ. That's the nature of Ephesians. It's a book about fullness. What can you say about Paul? Starts out the first word, Paul, and we could go on and on and on for months. We won't do it. What can we say about him? He was of the tribe of Benjamin, and I'm sure his dear mother wanted to pick out a godly name for this little fella, picked the one that was the most well-known Benjamite who ever lived, the first king of Israel, Saul, and she named her little guy Saul. And he went out to become a great rabbi. He was well-trained in the school of Gamaliel. He was a world man. He knew the societies. He knew the philosophies. He knew the scriptures of the Old Testament. He became a very well-known rabbi, a leader, a teacher, a member of the Sanhedrin. He became the most devout anti-Christian leader in the Jewish community. He hated Christians and he went after them tooth and nail. He was on his way to get some in Damascus when the Lord stopped him in his tracks, converted him, and made him a preacher of the gospel. From there, he went to pastor a church in Antioch after a few years in the Arabian desert. He went to pastor a church in Antioch. He pastored there with four other fellows for a while. And one day the Holy Spirit came in Acts 13, said, separate unto me Paul and Barnabas for the work to which I've called them. And the Lord said to him, get out of here now. You're going to get fulfilled what I told you on the Damascus road. You're going to take the gospel to the Gentile world. And he started on what has to be considered the greatest missionary enterprise in the history of the church. He founded churches in the Gentile world, and the gospel became more than a small Jewish sect. It became a worldwide message. And by the way, the words at Ephesus in verse 1 do not appear in all the manuscripts. In some manuscripts, there is a blank. And there's a reason for that. There is no local mention of any person in this entire letter. There is no mention of any city in this letter. There's no statement about any individuals at any congregation. There is nothing personal or local or geographical in the whole thing, because this is a letter about fullness. And this is a letter about the whole body of Christ. This is not a localized thing. And so even in that, he talks to the whole church about the identity of the whole church. And the reason there are blanks, most scholars feel, is that this was a circular letter sent to the churches of Asia Minor, one of which was Ephesus, and every church stuck its own name in the blank. And so we know that Paul even mentioned a letter to the Laodiceans and well may have had in mind this one. It could have gone to Smyrna, Pergamos, Thyatira, Sardis, Ephesus, all the way around the cycle of churches, and each would have written their own name in the little line where here you have at Ephesus. Perhaps to the Ephesians first, and then from there, this is Paul's message to the church about the church's identity, and being local isn't part of his issue here. Now notice he calls himself an apostle. He's not just another guy with another opinion. He speaks for God. He is the mouthpiece of Jesus Christ. Do you realize there are only 14 men in history that could call themselves apostles with a capital A? 14. The first 12, Judas dropped out. The 13th was added, Matthias. And later on, the 14th was Paul. Only 14 men could be said to be an apostle of Jesus Christ by the will of God. That is a mouthpiece for Jesus Christ, specially credentialed. And that was all the credentials he needed. Those men were chosen for a special era. Ephesians 2:20 calls them foundation people. They passed away with the passing of that era. They were the scripture writers. They were the ones who laid down the apostles' doctrine. They were the ones who spoke for Christ. They were the ones who spoke divine revelation in those early years. And Paul, that's all he needs for credentials. He doesn't say, Paul, A.A., B.A., M.A., Ph.D., D.D., L.L.D., blah, blah, blah, blah. He doesn't give a list of credentials. He says, Paul, an apostle of Jesus Christ by the will of God. What else do you need? God said, this is my will. Christ called me and sent me, and thus I speak. And that's enough credentials to make everybody sit down and listen. There's no vanity in his heart. There's no self-glory. There's no personal merit. He said, I am what I am by the grace of God. And to Timothy, he said, I was a blasphemer. I was a persecutor. I'm the chief of sinners. I'm not worthy of this, but God somehow counted me worthy to make me an apostle. And he speaks for God. He had a unique call. Jesus stopped him in his tracks on the Damascus Road, blinded him with his own vision of his glory. And then he said, you're my man to go to the Gentiles. He had a unique relation to Christ. He was a bond slave. And he said, for to me to live is Christ. That's all I live for. That's the only thing he knew to do in all of life. He had an incredible commission. He was dispatched. Apostolos means a sent one to carry the gospel. He had delegated power, the power of Jesus Christ. And he always recites this fact. In every letter that he writes, in the very beginning, he says he's an apostle. The only exceptions are when he begins a letter by using his name and somebody else's, like if he says, Paul and Silvanus unto the church at so-and-so. If he includes anybody else who's not an apostle, he can't use that term. But every case where he just mentions himself, he calls himself an apostle. Because people questioned it. They said, he wasn't one of the original 12. How do we know he's for real, etc.? So he always reinforced it. In 1 Corinthians 9:1, he says, am I not an apostle? Have I not seen Jesus Christ our Lord? Which was the basic qualification. You had to personally see the risen Christ. Are not you my work in the Lord? Aren't you proof of it? So it is that God took this man who was a Christian persecutor, persecuting the faithful, turned him around, made him an apostle. And he was double-barreled in his authority. It came from Jesus Christ and the will of God. And those two are always in agreement. And so he states a double authority, the fullness of his authority from God and Christ. Second, we see not only a double-barreled authority, but we see a double designation of believers. And this is very simple. I'll quickly mention it to you. It says at the end of verse 1, the saints who are at Ephesus and to the faithful in Christ Jesus. He calls Christians by two terms, the saints and the faithful. And that covers both sides. From God's side, he's made us holy. From our side, we exercise faith. We are the saints, divine definition, the faithful, human definition. And it is by virtue of being full of faith that we have been made saints. You say, now, when you say we're saints, do you mean those little plaster things? No. A saint is not a plastered Christian. A saint is not a canonized Catholic. A saint is not a sanctimonious individual. A saint is anybody who's a Christian. Every one of us have been made hagioi, holy. Every one of us have been set apart unto God in Christ. Every one of us have been made righteous in the righteousness of Christ. We are all saints. From God's side, we're saints. We acted in faith toward Christ. So a double designation of believers. We are the saints. We are the faithful. We have believed in Christ and he has made us holy. Boy, isn't that a great beginning? So, double authority, double designation of believers, and then a double blessing in verse 2. You knew that would happen, didn't you? Grace to you and peace. There's the double blessing. That, incidentally, was the typical greeting. Grace is the New Testament word, charis. It means kindness of God toward undeserving people. And when they met, they said grace to you. You say, well, why did the Christians always say that? Well, it was a lovely term. It was like saying, I wish to be gracious to you. But more than that, it had a theological meaning. It meant something to them in their faith. It was a reminder that they were what they were by grace, you see. And then there's another one, the double-barreled greeting. The Old Testament word was shalom. The New Testament word is eirene, and it means peace. Grace is the fountain and peace is the stream. Because I have grace from God, I have peace with God, right? And so that's the other side. It is because of His grace that we have His peace. There would be no peace without His grace. So, double authority, double designation of believers, double blessing, and finally a double source for all the grace and peace. It comes from God the Father and the Lord Jesus Christ. You see all this fullness, double stuff in the first two verses. And you get the idea that you're going to get some tremendous riches coming your way out of Ephesians. It's all from God the Father and the Lord Jesus Christ. Listen, Paul's message throughout the book of Ephesians is this, that you might understand God's grace, that you might possess His peace, because you are a part of His church and you have at your disposal His infinite riches. This is going to be a fantastic study. I hope you'll get your heart and mind attuned to what God has to say. Let's pray. Father, as we look at the mystery age and we see the tremendous joy that is ours because of all the riches you've deposited in our account, we are reminded to say thank you. We are reminded to express our love and praise. Thank you for the grace that gives the peace. Thank you for making us one body with you as the head and putting at our disposal the riches of all divine resource. Teach us to know who we are, how rich we are, and how to use the riches we possess. For your glory, we pray in Christ's name. Amen.
3: 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Join us again next week as John MacArthur continues showing you how to tap into the vast riches that are yours in Christ. 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
16: Some of us here, God is telling us to do certain things in our lives, make certain decisions in our lives. 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
17: 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The Calvary Road is the radio ministry of Great Rock Church, located on the North Shore of Boston in Danvers, Massachusetts. Currently on the program, we're going through a series looking at some of the miracles of Christ. Today, we are in Matthew chapter 8, with the final portion of a message entitled, Obedient Storms. We've been talking about the storms that arise in our lives. In other words, the difficulties, challenges, and trials. Today, we will learn that the Lord uses different types of storms to grow us in our faith. Storms of correction, of perfection, and of direction. And Pastor Matt points out, just as Jesus was able to order the wind and waves to cease, he is able to calm the storms in our lives as well. But he'll do it in his time after they accomplish his will. So if you have your Bible, please turn to Matthew 8 as Pastor Matt finishes up our study.
16: Some of you feel like the waves are crashing on your family right now, on your job right now, on your life right now, on your health right now. But listen to me, Jesus has it all under control. All under control. In a minute, he's gonna get up, he's gonna rebuke the storm. He's gonna say, stop, the storm has to be obedient. You know why? Because he made the storm. He created the storm. He knew what was gonna happen in the storm. He's gonna watch over his people in the midst of the storm. Listen, you know this, sometimes the storm's a correction in our lives, right? Meaning that God's trying to teach us something. Remember David in Psalm 42? Remember his son rose up, took the kingdom from him. He's off in the wilderness with a little portion of the army, and he's crying out to God, and he's like, God, you know what? My son, my family, I destroyed my family, and the kingdom is away from me now. The kingdom you gave to me, I squandered it, and he's going to the Father, and he's praying. You know what? Let's just listen. Let me read you the psalm he penned in the midst of that. Let me read this to you. You don't have to turn there. Psalm 42. As the heart pants after the water brook, so pants my soul after you, O God. My soul thirsts for God, for the living God. When shall I come appear before God? My tears have been my meat day and night while they continually say to me, where is God? He's like, God, I want to get back to the temple. I want to get back to worship. I want to get back. My own son has risen up against me. David's in a storm of correction. Verse 5, he says to himself, why are you cast down, O my soul? Why are you disquieted within me? Keep hoping in God. He's talking to his own soul. For I'll yet praise him for the help of his countenance. Oh my God, my soul is cast down within me. Therefore will I remember you from the land of the Jordan, of the Hermonites, from the hill of Mizar. Listen to what he says here. Deep calls unto deep at the noise of thy water spouts. All thy waves and thy billows are gone over me. Obviously, David is speaking how? Metaphorically. You know what he's saying? He's saying, I feel like I'm going to die. My son has risen up against me. My own son turned the whole kingdom on me. I'm away from you, God. I made mistakes, God. God puts him in a storm of correction to teach him a lesson. Listen, we don't like those, but they're necessary. They're necessary. Because sometimes we wouldn't learn a lesson without a little pain. But God knows that. But God knows how much pain you can handle. God knows how much you can go through and tolerate. God's there for you every step of the way. David's battling. He's crying out. He's screaming out to God. He feels like he's all alone, but he's not. Listen, he says, all the waves are crashing over me. And then he says, yet the Lord will command his loving kindness in the daytime. And in the night, his song shall be with me and my prayer unto the God of my life. See what he says? He said, you know what? I know there's going to be an end to this. I know there's going to be an end to this pain. He said that he caused. And God's going to hear my prayers. He's going to answer my prayers. He's going to restore me. He's going to bless me. He's going to have his way in my life. Brothers and sisters, if you're in a storm of correction right now, you know what? Just say, God, your will be done. Your will be done. Even if it's painful, even if it hurts, God, I want your will to be done in my life. I want to know you more. I want to love you more. Lord, if this it has to continue, just give me the strength to hang on and hold on and teach me what I need to know, God. Can you pray that? Can you go to God that way? Storms of correction. Storms of protection. God will let you go through some storms to protect you. Say, why would God, you know, allow things to be ramped up in my life? What do you mean protect me? It feels like it's different. It's harder. It's more difficult. Why? Let me tell you why. Listen, this is how I learn to see things sometimes. You know, sometimes you're driving in your car, and if you're a time nut like I am, you want to squeeze as much in the day as possible to get stuff done. At least this is me, okay? I want to squeeze as much in the day so I can get this done, that done, this done, that done, and this done. And then all of a sudden, I don't know how it happened, but I'm driving, I'm planning on 12 minutes, I'm going to get to there, and then I'm going to go to there, and then I'm going to get over there, I'm going to get all this done by this time. And then you took the wrong turn somehow. GPS, the stupid thing wasn't updated, or wasn't catching the Wi-Fi, and you lose 10 minutes. Listen, know what I used to do? I used to freak out. Freak out. Come on! I wanted to get all this stuff done so I could be done by 6 o'clock because I wanted to watch a movie. Yeah, guys, you know you. Ladies don't think like that, you know. They're all this, then that, then this, then that, then this. I don't know how you ladies do it. Guys want to get everything done in a certain amount of time, so now I can get a little relaxation time. So, but you know what I learned to do instead of freak out? Maybe that was a little storm of protection. Because maybe if I took the left where I was supposed to take the left, something would have happened. Maybe if I went that way. Now, again, this is just with GPS. This goes with everything in your life. There's

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3: You're the Son of God. You're the Messiah. Don't you care about us? Jesus, wake up. You don't love me.
4: You ever get that from me, kids?
3: Dad.
4: Yup. And you're already doing this. Listen, I don't have a wallet. I lose. I never carry a wallet. Okay? I have that stupid big thing. I have my phone and everything. It's like some big girly pouch. I take. You seen that? All right. So I don't have a little wallet. But you know, Dad, you know you're already reaching in the pocket. Dad, hey, can I get 50 bucks tonight? 50 bucks for what? For what? Oh, I'm just going to hang out with my friends. Your 19-year-old says. We need 50 bucks for. Where are you going? What are you going to do with it? Oh, just in case. Just in case what? Oh, I don't know. My friends might go here. Go where? What do you think? I'm stupid. I was born at night, but not last night. Okay? Now, hear me now. Right? No, listen, right? You're like, no, listen. I'll give you 15 just so you can get a sandwich. I ain't giving you 50. So you can try to give something to your friends and be stupid and maybe buy a bottle of alcohol or something stupid you're thinking about. I'm not doing that. Because you know what they can handle. You know what's going on. You are going to try to direct them, give them their freedom, but watch over them. That's what your Father, your Heavenly Father, does for you all the time. Man, I can go all day with this, but I'm going to finish up. Look what it says. They're screaming, Lord, save us, we're going to perish. Listen, when you cry out, he's going to rescue you. And then he says to them, why are you so fearful? Oh, you of little faith. Then he arose, he rebuked the winds and the sea, and there was a great calm. But the men marveled, saying, what manner of man is this, that even the wind and the sea obey him? Listen to me, brothers and sisters. Listen to me, hear me. Jesus stands up. He says to the wind, stop! The waves, calm! Instantly, the sea turns like glass. No wind, no nothing. I even think the sun probably came out. If he can do that to nature, can he not take care of your problems? Can he not take care of you? Can he not get you through this? But what does it say? Here's the key. Oh, you of little faith. Oh, you of little faith. Listen to me. The storm's still there, isn't he? The storm is still there. The storm's still coming. You're in the midst of it. He has the power to stop it just like that. Sometimes he does. Sometimes he doesn't. Because it could be correction, protection, or direction. But he has the power to do it. Just like that. But you're going to have little faith. He's still going to do it. He's still going to keep it going or stop it. He's still sovereign over everything in your life. But it's up to you. How are you going to be in the midst of the storm? You're going to freak out? You're going to keep freaking out? Or are you just going to have faith and trust him and say, Lord, you know what? Let me be calm. Fill me with the fruit of your spirit. I'm going to walk with you. Let not these everyday circumstances and the things that are going on, the ups and the downs of life, shake my faith. Let me be a solid rock for you, for your glory, Jesus. And listen, when you do that, you're developing more faith, more faith, more faith. And then God can entrust you with more in your lives. Just like that. What manner of man is this? He's no man. He's the Son of Man. He's the Son of God. He's God the Son. And the same Jesus that spoke to the wind and the sea 2,000 years ago is the same Jesus that you have a relationship right now. Relationship with right now. All right, I'm done. Father, in Jesus' name, Lord, we're all either coming out of a storm or going into one, just like we talked about, Father. But we need you, God. We want you to have your way because we want to become more like you in the midst of those storms, God. Lord, you can rescue right now. So the ones that you need to rescue right now, God, would you rescue them? The ones that you need to teach in this room and watching at home to persevere, God, give them the strength to persevere. But ultimately, we want your will to be done, Lord Jesus, so you can receive more glory in our lives. We pray these things in your name. Amen. Amen.
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8: 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Boston, arise, shine, for thy light is come, and the glory of the Lord is risen upon you. Boston, you belong to God.
9: Be blessed, be brave. 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
10: Praise God from whom all blessings flow. Praise him, all creature here below. Let us arise today and give God praise and glory for the blessing that he's bestowing upon us even right now. And so today, I invite you again, let us come into the throne of grace where we can find much grace to help us in the time of need and in the time of trouble. Today is the day of Pentecost. Pentecost Day, the first day, hallelujah, of Pentecost. So let's move to Acts chapter 2. Peter got up and used the keys. Hallelujah. What is the keys? The Word of God. You can take your Bible because I'm going to be praying. Oh, the book of Acts is the working of the Holy Spirit. And you can also go to Matthew 16, 18 through 19. Yes. And you can also go to the scriptures. You can go in Acts chapter 10 and also 1 through 46. Read it. These are long reading that will take time and your soul will be encouraged and the eyes of your understanding will be enlightened. But I want to take you today to Acts chapter 2, reading from verse 1. And I'm going to pray that the power of the Holy Spirit today poured out in your life would be such a greater experience than ever before. So, Father, we thank you for your word. We thank you for the open eyes and the insight and the foresight that the Holy Spirit has given us, Lord God, today. Let your word be a blessing and an uplifter of our soul. In Jesus' name, amen. According to the word of God, listen up. Acts chapter 2, reading from verse 1. And when the day of Pentecost was fully come, remember, fully come. Remember I said he stayed 40 days on the earth before he was ascended? Then 10 days when he ascended, they had to wait 10 days to get their heart and their home and everything together. Put the house in order. And here it is, 10 days fully come. When the day of Pentecost was fully come, they were all in one accord. This is powerful. They were all in one accord, in one place. Yes, in one mind, one faith, one baptism of water. Now the baptism of the Holy Ghost. They were all in one spirit, in one accord. Mean everything. They were in accord, in agreement. There was no division among them. There was no Pentecost. There was no Presbyterian. There was no Methodist. There was no different religion. They were all in one accord. Pentecost means power. They were all receiving the power of the living God. Hallelujah. The power how to intercede. The power how to have relationship with God. The power in the Holy Spirit. They were all there in one mind, one understanding. For Jesus Christ already taught them everything. And they came in obedience. They gather in obedience. Not everyone having their own decision or their own will. All will was submitted unto God. I pray today, this one verse is enough to keep us. They were all in one accord. Looking unto the church today, I wouldn't say churches, because God only built one church. One church in faith, in grace. Hallelujah, we hope. For the transformation every day we pray that the word of God would change our mentality, our thoughts, our imagination. So we pray today not because, hallelujah, we want to have our church. Some places you go and say, welcome to our church. Really? I did not know that God has given you the authority to have your church. But the word of God declares, Jesus said, Peter, upon this revelation that you have seen, that I am the Christ, the Son of the living God. Upon this knowledge, Peter, upon this revelation of conversation with my Father in heaven, Peter, upon this intercession that God has given you this revelation, Peter, upon this faith, I will build my church, not upon Peter, not upon a man nor a woman, not upon a religion, not upon man's wisdom, but the church of God, hallelujah, is moved by the power of the Holy Spirit. That is the purpose of the day of Pentecost, that the Holy Spirit will baptize us in love. It will baptize us in the agape love, that we'll be able to say, Lord, I love you, and worship him in spirit and in truth. So he said the day was fully come. We realize that Jesus Christ, hallelujah, came in the volume of the book. In the fullness of time, God sent forth his Son. And now in the fullness of time, God sent forth the Holy Spirit to gather the church together, his church, the body of Christ. Hallelujah. I believe as I'm praying right now here, the Holy Spirit revealed to me when Abraham sent his servant to pick a wife for his son Isaac, a special wife. And God sent Jesus Christ here, hallelujah, to pick a bride, hallelujah, hallelujah, bride that will have connection with the Holy Spirit, the church that will have connection with the Holy Spirit. I pray today, and I go back to the book, hallelujah, of Genesis. When Genesis, Lord God, you made Eve, and you brought it to the man, you brought her to the man. You said, Adam, you name everything, let me see what you name this woman. And Adam name her Eve, the woman that would be the mother of all living. And Adam said, she's bone of my bone and flesh of my flesh. But Adam could not go to the spirit man. Oh, only the spirit of God can bring my heart and your heart and the body of Christ all over the world together in one accord. And this is what the spirit of the living God is poured out on this world to do, to bring the people of God that believe God, believe his word from Genesis to Revelation, that God, he is God, and it is he that made us, and not we ourselves. We are his people and the sheep of his pasture. I couldn't care less what the devil is telling you, for the devil is a liar from the beginning, and he will be a liar to the end. But I come to tell you today that Jesus Christ, he is the way, the truth, and the light. And he said unto John, John, you are John the Baptist, you are from the old school, but you have seen the new thing. Glory be to God. And Jesus Christ himself declared, because John baptized you in water, I, the Lord Jesus Christ, will baptize you with the Holy Spirit and with fire. Fire is energy. Fire is warm. Yes, we have seen the darkness cover the earth the other day with the eclipse, but the fire was still burning. And I know that the fire of God is still burning in hearts today, in the youth. Ah, God, in the even child, the children that are in the mother's womb, I decree and I declare, I prophesy that the word of God would seal them. The fire of God will seal them before their birth out in this world. And this generation will be taught of the Lord, and great shall be the peace of them. And I know I am praying the word of God, because this word, they were all in one accord. It holds my intention. And suddenly, verse 2 said, and suddenly, because they were in one accord, suddenly, glory be to the Lamb of God, a sound from heaven as a mighty rushing wind, and it filled the whole house. Bless the name of Jesus. As Isaiah saw it in chapter 6, the glory of God filled the house.

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A warm welcome to our program, Prophecy for Today, where we study biblical prophecy and its application to our daily life. It's Good Friday, and so it's a wonderful day to remember and honor the death of our beloved Savior. I'm William Steves. Let's pray. Dear Heavenly Father, thank you for our salvation. Thank you that Jesus Christ the righteous descended down from heaven, laying aside his own glory, in order to purchase for himself a people called after his name. I pray you would impress on our hearts the magnitude and gravity of Christ's death. I pray that today wouldn't be a day of great joy that we have been redeemed by his shed blood. We come before you today in the name and by the power of the blood of Jesus Christ. Amen.

Maranatha, friends, the Lord is coming. Isaiah 53 says, Who hath believed our report? And to whom is the arm of the Lord revealed? For he shall grow up before him as a tender plant, and as a root out of a dry ground. He hath no form nor comeliness, and when we shall see him, there is no beauty that we should desire him. He is despised and rejected of men, a man of sorrows and acquainted with grief. And we hid, as it were, our faces from him. He was despised, and we esteemed him not. Surely he hath borne our griefs and carried our sorrows, yet we did esteem him stricken, smitten of God, and afflicted. But he was wounded for our transgressions, he was bruised for our iniquities. The chastisement of our peace was upon him, and with his stripes we are healed. All we like sheep have gone astray, we have turned every one to his own way, and the Lord hath laid on him the iniquity of us all. Today's letter comes from Ontario. Our listener writes, I love listening to the preaching of Pastor Rockwood. By God's grace, I was saved by listening to this program many years ago. We rejoice with you, listener, that you are saved by the grace of God and the ministry of this program. We trust many others will likewise be convicted by the gospel preaching today. 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I'm William Steves. 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

0: And now, the familiar voice of Pastor Perry F. Rockwood, who is at home with the Lord.
1: Shall we bow in prayer? Fathers, we visit Calvary again. We ask thee to speak to every one of our hearts, those of us who are saved that we might be broken, at the foot of the old rugged cross and humble ourselves and turn from sin. We pray that thou wilt revive us again. We pray for many who are not saved today. Lord, help them to realize their terrible condition, and may they see today the Lord Jesus and what he has done for them. We ask it in Jesus' name, amen. Matthew 27:46, my God, why hast thou forsaken me? These are words of startling importance. The crucifixion of the Lord of glory was the most extraordinary event that has ever happened on earth, and this cry of the Lord Jesus was the most startling utterance ever heard. The innocents should be condemned, that the guiltless should be persecuted, that a benefactor should be cruelly put to death was no new event in history. From the murder of righteous Abel to that of Zechariah, there was a long list of martyrdoms. But he who hung on this cross was no ordinary man. He was the Son of Man, the one in whom all excellencies he met, the perfect one. My God, why hast thou forsaken me? These are words of terrible woe. The word forsaken is one of the most tragic in all human speech. Have you seen children forsaken of parents? Or a wife forsaken by husband? A child forsaken by parents? But a creature forsaken by its creator? Oh, this is the most frightful of all. This is the evil of all evils. Fallen man does not so deem it, but he who in some measure at least has learned that God is the sum of all perfection. The cry of saints in all ages has been, forsake us not, O God. And now, my God, why hast thou forsaken me? These are words of terrible pathos. They mark the climax of his sufferings. The soldiers had cruelly mocked him. They had arrayed him with the crown of thorns. They scourged and buffeted him. They even went so far as to spit upon him and to pluck off his beard. They despoiled him of his garments and put him to an open shame, yet he suffered it all in silence. They pierced his hands and his feet, yet did he endure the cross, despising the shame. The vulgar crowd taunted him. The thieves which were crucified with him flung the same taunts into his face, yet he opened not his mouth. In response to all that he suffered at the hands of men, not a cry escaped his lips. But now he cries, my God, why hast thou forsaken me? These are words of deepest mystery. Of old, the Lord Jesus forsook not his people. He was their refuge in time of trouble. But here at the cross, oh, what a cry. My God, why hast thou forsaken me? Listen, here we see the awfulness of sin and the character of his wages. It's so hard today for men and women to confess the fact that they are sinners. But my dear friends, the Bible says that the wages of sin is death. And this is the penalty that we all must pay for sin. Doesn't matter how we feel about it, it is what God declares in his word. That through the disobedience of one man, Adam, sin entered into the world and death by sin. We are born in sin. We are conceived in sin. We are sinners by nature. We are sinners by choice. We are sinners by practice. And the wages of sin is death. And these wages have to be paid. Now, death in the Bible means spiritual death. That is separation from God. You see, when Adam and Eve sinned, they were alienated from him. Sin excludes from God's presence. And certainly sin separates from the Lord. The wages of sin is death, not just physical, but spiritual death, not just natural, but penal death. Now, what is physical death? It is the separation of soul and spirit from the body. Now, penal death is the separation of the soul and spirit from God. You remember the prodigal? He said, "This my son was dead and is alive. He was lost and was found." While he was in the far country, he had not ceased to exist. No, he was not dead physically, but spiritually, he was separated from his father. and every one of you today not saved, you're separated from God. My dear friends, do you realize that terrible condition? Separated from God, that's what death means. But listen, there is a way of escape. The Lord Jesus Christ went to the cross and endured all the wrath of God for you and me. He took your place. God poured upon him his wrath. God was separated from him. My God, why hast thou forsaken me? Why? Because he was taking your place and mine, the place of separation, the place of death. Now he rose from the dead. He is our Savior, and he waits to save to the uttermost all who come to him by faith. God offers him today as his free gift of salvation, and I pray that you might confess your need, and the best you know how, come to the Savior and say today, God, be merciful to me, a sinner. Come into my heart and save me for Christ's sake. We'd love to hear from you and pray for you and write you and send you some helpful Christian literature. 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

Overlooking the Atlantic from our studios here in Halifax, Nova Scotia, this is the People's Gospel Hour. I'm William Steves, and it's a wonderful day to worship God. This month, we have an assortment of sermons selected for just such a time as this, preached by Pastor Perry F. Rockwood. Happy Resurrection Sunday. Our Savior is risen indeed. Let's pray. Dear Heavenly Father, thank you for the resurrection of your Holy Son, Jesus Christ. We praise you that through his resurrection, we can be made one with him. Thank you that the resurrection is confirmation of all the promises of Scripture, and that we have the hope of eternal glory forever. We rejoice in your mercy to us, and it's in the name of the risen Christ I pray. Amen. We are blessed to have each of you tune in with us. Today's scripture reading passage will be Matthew 28:1-8.

Today's letter comes from Saskatchewan. It says, I wish you all the best. I appreciate your ministry and pray God blesses all of you at the People's Gospel Hour. Thank you for your faithful prayers, listener. We greatly enjoy the continual blessing of our God. Our scripture reading for today is Matthew 28:1-8. In the end of the Sabbath, as it began to dawn toward the first day of the week, came Mary Magdalene and the other Mary to see the sepulchre. And behold, there was a great earthquake, for the angel of the Lord descended from heaven, and came and rolled back the stone from the door, and sat upon it. His countenance was like lightning, and his raiment white as snow. And for fear of him the keepers did shake, and became as dead men. And the angel answered and said unto the woman, Fear not ye, for I know that ye seek Jesus, which was crucified. He is not here, for he is risen, as he said. Come, see the place where the Lord lay, and go quickly, and tell his disciples that he is risen from the dead. And behold, he goeth before you into Galilee. There shall ye see him, lo, I have told you. And they departed quickly from the sepulchre with fear and great joy, and did run to bring his disciples word. May God bless the reading of his word.

And now, it's time for a reading from our Sunday scrapbook. Over the past month, we've been considering a variety of hymn texts about the cross and the resurrection of our glorious Savior. Today, as we celebrate Resurrection Sunday, our text is called Up From the Grave He Arose, written by Robert Lowry. Lo, in the grave he lay, Jesus my Savior, waiting the coming day, Jesus my Lord, up from the grave he arose, with a mighty triumph o'er his foes. He arose a victor from the dark domain, and he lives forever with his saints to reign. He arose, hallelujah, Christ arose. Vainly they watch his bed, Jesus my Savior. Vainly they seal the dead, Jesus my Lord. Up from the grave he arose with a mighty triumph o'er his foes. He arose a victor from the dark domain, and he lives forever with his saints to reign. He arose, hallelujah, Christ arose. Death cannot keep its prey, Jesus my Savior. He tore the bars away, Jesus my Lord. Up from the grave he arose with a mighty triumph o'er his foes. He arose a victor from the dark domain, and he lives forever with his saints to reign. He arose, hallelujah, Christ arose. We serve a risen Savior. He has triumphed over sin and death and hell. He lives forever. He is coming again. O glorious day, O wonderful day, Christ is risen indeed.

You're listening to the People's Gospel Hour. I'm William Steves. Mark 16:1-8. And when the Sabbath was past, Mary Magdalene, and Mary the mother of James, and Salome, had bought sweet spices, that they might come and anoint him. And very early in the morning, the first day of the week, they came unto the sepulchre at the rising of the sun. And they said among themselves, Who shall roll us away the stone from the door of the sepulchre? And when they looked, they saw that the stone was rolled away, for it was very great. And entering into the sepulchre, they saw a young man sitting on the right side, clothed in a long white garment, and they were affrighted. And he saith unto them, Be not affrighted. Ye seek Jesus of Nazareth, which was crucified. He is risen. He is not here. Behold the place where they laid him. But go your way, tell his disciples and Peter that he goeth before you into Galilee. There shall ye see him, as he said unto you. Jesus Christ has risen from the dead, as he promised. He is risen, death has no more power over him, and he will come again. What a wonderful day to worship our Savior. Our prayer is that this month's series of messages will be a blessing and a challenge to you. The April edition of the Gospel Standard is available upon request. 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And our United States address is The People's Gospel Hour, Post Office Box 55862, Boston, Massachusetts, 02205. And now, after a ministry in music, we will have our message from Pastor Perry F. Rockwood, who is at home with the Lord.

Shall we pray? Father in heaven, we're so thankful today that we serve a living Savior, a risen Savior, one who is able to save to the uttermost all who come to him by faith, one who is ever present with us, my presence shall go with thee, one who is able to hear and answer prayer and lives to make intercession in our behalf, one who is here to comfort and bless and meet the need of the heart. And just pray that thou wilt minister to the need of every heart at this moment. Father, thou knowest every need. Oh, we thank thee that the risen Christ is here to look after every need. I pray for the multitudes who are lost, the multitudes who become very religious at Easter time, and yet are lost, have never been born again by the Spirit of God. Oh, bring conviction of sin today. I pray in Jesus' name, amen. To whom also he showed himself alive after his passion by many infallible proofs, being seen of them 40 days and speaking of the things pertaining to the kingdom of God, Acts 1 verse 3. Therefore, my heart is glad and my glory rejoices. My flesh also shall rest in hope, for thou wilt not leave my soul in hell, neither wilt thou suffer thine holy one to see corruption, Psalm 16, 9 and 10. For as Jonas was 3 days and 3 nights in the whale's belly, so shall the Son of Man be 3 days and 3 nights in the heart of the earth. Matthew 12:40. And the third day he shall rise again. Matthew 20:19. Revelation 1:18. I am he that liveth and was dead, and behold, I am alive forevermore. Amen. And have the keys of hell and of death. Jesus Christ is alive today. Every other religion of the world, their Savior is dead or will die. Jesus Christ lives. He was crucified and buried, and 3 days later he arose bodily from the grave. Joseph's new tomb, where Jesus had been buried, was left empty, save for burial garments. Jesus straightway appeared to hundreds of people. He appeared to Mary Magdalene and the other Mary. He appeared to Peter, then to the rest of the 12. Then in Galilee to a great gathering of over 500 Christians. Then again James and all the apostles saw him. Finally, Paul himself saw him on the road to Damascus. 40 days Jesus went among the disciples, teaching them, strengthening them. They felt of his body, handled the hands, and were convinced. They saw him eat and drink. He taught them and explained the scriptures. Every doubt was brushed away by the evidence which the Bible calls many infallible proofs. The 12 saw him ascend bodily to heaven. Later he appeared to Paul on the road to Damascus. Later still he appeared to John, the beloved, on the Isle of Patmos. One could not find a record of a single New Testament Christian who doubted the personal bodily resurrection of Jesus Christ. By the resurrection, of course, we mean the bodily resurrection. There's no other kind of resurrection. No one ever taught that the spirit of Jesus was buried in Joseph's grave. No one ever taught that the spirit of Jesus died. The resurrection from the dead refers to the body. It was the body of Jesus that died when he said, Father, into thy hands I commend my spirit. It was the body that they anointed with spices and wrapped in linen after they had taken it down from the cross. It was that body with wounds in the hands and feet and a great hole in the side which they laid in Joseph's tomb. It was that body that the soldiers guarded with a great stone rolled against the door and sealed with a Roman seal. It was that body that rose from the dead. It is the talk of some ignorant person who says, I believe in a spiritual resurrection. The only kind of resurrection there is a bodily resurrection. And the Bible teaches that Christ rose bodily from the grave. Hallelujah. Before his death, Jesus said to the dying thief, Today, thou shalt be with me in paradise. Christ's spirit went at once to be with the Heavenly Father. Only the body of Jesus was buried. Only the body of Jesus could be resurrected. There is no resurrection except the body.

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3: Scriptures. Rose again the third day, according to the Scriptures. Christ died for our sins and rose for our justification. If Christ be dead, he could save nobody. Then the Scriptures are not true, and there's no good news for sinners. And one must believe the gospel in order to be saved. Faith in the Bible has two meanings. First, there is the acceptance of certain facts as being true. Second, there's a dependence upon those facts for salvation. One who does not accept it as true that Christ rose from the dead cannot depend upon him for salvation. Believing that Christ rose from the dead is a part of saving faith. Notice Romans 10, 8 and 9. But what saith it? The word is nigh unto thee, even in thy mouth and in thy heart. That is, the word of faith which we preach, that if thou shalt confess with thy mouth the Lord Jesus, will you do it today? And shall believe in thine heart that God hath raised him from the dead. Will you do it now? Thou shalt be saved. The two simple elements of saving faith, first confessing with the mouth the Lord Jesus, and notice, the Lord Jesus, and second, believing in the heart that God hath raised him from the dead. Actually, of course, the confession with the mouth is simply an expression of faith in the heart. See? The confession with the mouth is simply the outward evidence of the inward faith. But to confess Christ with the mouth is not an evidence of saving faith unless one who claims in his heart that Christ rose from the dead. He has to believe that. Christ is God. He's God come in human form and now sits at the right hand of the Father and therefore is able to save us from sin. One cannot have saving faith unless he believes that God raised up Jesus Christ from the dead. Every person, whoever exercised saving faith in Christ, believed in the heart that God raised him from the dead, as the Scriptures declare. Oh, they may not have understood all the doctrines and so on connected with it, but they could never deny the fact that Jesus died and rose again and be saved. It is interesting to notice the words of Jesus. He said that ye shall die in your sins. For if ye believe not that I am he, ye shall die in your sins. We have to believe in the deity of Christ, that Jesus died for us and rose again, if we're going to be saved. The resurrection is the proof of his deity. That's so wonderful. You know, Jesus said in Matthew 12, 39, he answered and said unto them, an evil and adulterous generation seeketh after a sign, and there shall no sign be given to it but the sign of the prophet Jonas. For as Jonas was 3 days and three nights in the whale's belly, so shall the Son of Man be 3 days and three nights in the heart of the earth. No sign was to be given concerning his deity except the miraculous sign 3 days and three nights in the earth. When Jesus was glorified on the Mount of Transfiguration, it was simply the glory that he would have after his resurrection. Hence the three privileged disciples were commanded, Matthew 17:9, tell the vision to no man, until the Son of Man be risen again from the dead. This truth, that the resurrection of Christ is the proof of his deity, is given clearly in Romans 1, 3, and 4, concerning his Son, Jesus Christ our Lord, which was made of the seed of David according to the flesh, and declared to be the Son of God with power, according to the Spirit of holiness, by the resurrection from the dead. Jesus Christ was declared to be the Son of God with power by the resurrection from the dead. Since the resurrection of Christ from the dead proves his deity, we can understand why Romans 10:9 says that if thou shalt confess with thy mouth the Lord Jesus and shalt believe in thine heart that God hath raised him from the dead, thou shalt be saved. Oh, today are you saved? Are you born again by the Spirit of God? Do you know for sure that your sins are forgiven? If you died today, are you sure of heaven? Friends, that's the reality of the Christian faith and the Christian life and salvation itself.

0: Now, the Old Testament scriptures plainly foretold that Christ shall rise from the dead. You remember those two disciples, Luke 24 and the Emmaus Road, after Jesus had died. Their hearts were broken. And then they thought the stranger came by the side. And he spoke to them, verse 25, O fools, and slow of heart to believe all that the prophets have spoken. Ought not Christ to have suffered these things and to enter into his glory? And beginning at Moses and all the prophets, he expounded unto them in all the scriptures the things concerning himself. What a sermon that must have been. Way back at Moses, all the way through the Old Testament, told of how it portrayed Christ who died and rose again. And you know, he left them after that sermon. And they said, did not our hearts burn within us while he talked with us in the way? Oh, what we need today is a burning heart for Jesus, a burning heart for our risen Lord. He lives. He lives. Christ Jesus lives today. You ask me how I know he lives. He lives within my heart. Do you know him today as your personal Savior? What's the good of religion and even the church itself without the reality of Christ within? Oh, today, trust him as your Savior. We'd love to hear from you. This broadcast is sponsored by the People's Gospel Hour, Box 1660, Halifax, Nova Scotia, Canada, B3J3A1. 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
4: When we're coming to church, we should be listening to God. Okay, we should be spending more time trying to listen to what God is saying. God even speaks in the songs. A lot of times he's speaking in the lyrics, but oftentimes, once you get into the presence of God, God may talk to you about something that's got nothing to do with the lyrics of the song. God will take you into dimension. Amen. And you all of a sudden, God is revealing and opening up things to you. You feel the presence of God. So the sacrifice of fools is referring to speaking without knowledge, prudence, or discretion. If you read in the book of Proverbs, the fool is a person that's always ready to open their mouth, always wants to hear themselves talking, is more wants to be in the center of the conversation, is not willing to listen. Doesn't mean you don't have a time to say something, but we need to be willing to listen more than willing to speak. Amen. So the fool likes to hear his own voice. He thinks he knows more than others. But Bible says we need to be quick to hear and slow to speak. As one person said it, you got two ears and one mouth. It means you listen twice as much. Okay? So we can tune our hearing to the Lord by praying and worshiping. Okay? And sometimes you look around and say, they all have a hard time. They're all getting in easy, but I'm having a hard time. You have to learn how to concentrate. You have to learn how to focus. You have to learn to push things aside and get into what God has got for you. You have to make your mind up. I know that God has got something for me, and I am going to have it. And if you're sincere about getting something from God, the preacher can be in the wrong book, the congregation can be on the wrong planet, and you can still get something from God. Amen. So at church, when we're living for the Lord, we need to be ready to hear. Now, notice some of these examples. When Samuel is called of God, one of the things he needs to learn to do is to listen. So he hears the voice, and he thinks it's the high priest, Eli. And the third time he finally goes, Eli realizes it's the Lord, and he says to Samuel, that if he speaks again, say, "Speak, Lord, your servant heareth." See, sometimes God's waiting for us to say, "Speak to me. I'll listen." Sometimes that's why God puts us in a solitary place by ourselves. It's because we're not listening. We're refusing to listen. And God is trying to talk to us. And because he loves us enough, he'll start removing distractions to try to get us to the place where I've got to listen. And again, sometimes because we're centered on ourselves, this is what sin does. Sin makes us self-centered. We look at our own self and our own problems. Okay? And we don't want to do that because there's some things we don't like about ourselves. So we have all this commotion going on around us, so we don't have to think about how we feel. But when God's trying to reach us, he'll start to move things away until finally, it's just you and him. And he wants you to hear his voice because he wants to help us. Amen. Elijah, now he knew the voice of God. But still, when he needed an answer from God after he was disappointed, after he'd done a great miracle and he's running out of fear and feeling like giving up. Now, to me, that's a story of encouragement. Because if Elijah can get discouraged, any of us can. Amen? And he recovered, so we can recover. Amen? Praise God. Amen. So Elijah's discouraged. There he is. And he's running, and God says, "I'm going to speak to you." But he has to listen for the wee, still voice. It's not a loud thing. It's not this earth-shaking thing. You know, sometimes people are looking for, if God gives me this big miracle, I'll believe it. But so often God is speaking a small thing, a wee still voice to our heart. Amen. He's just trying to get us to hear that small voice. But I've got to be willing to hear. You have to learn to tune out the noise of life and focus in on what God is saying. Again, in Psalm 46 and 10, it says, "Be still and know that I am God." A lot of times we're running around trying to fix everything, trying to do everything, trying to work it all out ourselves, doing everything we know how to do. And sometimes God says, just be still. Be still and know that I am God. Be still and know that I'll take care of the problem. Amen. So we have to learn to listen to God. A lot of times God's speaking, but we miss his direction because we're not listening. And we end up in a place we don't want to be. And we wonder, how did I miss the turn? Same way you missed it in the car. You didn't listen to the Google voice. Amen. So you didn't listen to the God voice. So we missed the turn. But David was successful in battle, right? David was successful in battle. And when you look at David, he's not without faults, but he's successful in battle because he goes to the Lord. He doesn't just assume because I won that battle and this battle and I'm a good fighter and I've killed Goliath that I can just go out and fight. But when the Philistines come, should I go up, Lord? first time, the Lord says, yeah, go up and I'll deliver them. So he goes up and destroys them and wins, and they flee. They come again. David doesn't just run out again. Now David says, should I go up again? God says, this time, just wait, go around behind them until you hear the sound in the tops of the mulberry trees. David has learned to listen to God. He's learned to listen. And so he goes around, and when he hears the sound in the tops of the mulberry trees, and again, says in the translations, if you look at that, it's really the sound of angels marching in the tops of trees. This is what it really means. That means the angels have been released to do the fighting for him. Then he comes and he wins the battle. So David knew how to hear. David knew how to listen. When we come to church, when you open your Bible, when you pray at home or at church or any place, listen. Listen to what God is saying. Open your heart and listen. A lot of times, again, it's not this overpowering thing. Sometimes you do feel the presence of God, the anointing, especially when God has given you a strong direction about something. But a lot of times it's just a small voice in your heart. A lot of times we're praying and asking God, God, give me some direction. Give me an answer. And you're walking through the kitchen, or you're walking through your bedroom, or you're walking out in the yard, and all of a sudden, a little thought comes to you, and it's God. And you go and look at that in the Bible, and you find out God starts to speak to you and give you what you need to know. You say, praise the Lord. So we need to be ready to hear. Ready to hear. We need to be ready to witness. Just because you got the Holy Ghost doesn't mean you automatically know how to witness. Now, some of us are more natural at it than others, but most of us, we need a lot of work. I mean, we know the story. What we got to say is true, but how to present it. And so, and if you don't know how to listen, a lot of times you won't know how to witness. Because when you start to witness to somebody, if you're listening and God's in it, God will start to tell you how to talk to them. So you might have this whole story and the whole thing's good and all true, but God says only give them this piece. That's right. This piece will come later, but right now just give them this piece. We want to give them the whole thing. Get excited. You want to give them the whole thing, but when you listen to God, God will tell you. The Lord will tell you. Just go here. This is enough. This is all they need right now. Amen. And so, one of Jesus' last statements in the book of Acts, he says, ye shall receive power after that the Holy Ghost has come upon you, and ye shall be witnesses. Now he's speaking to a group of disciples, not just the apostles. The Lord wants us to be witnesses. You believe that? God wants us to be witnesses. Amen. And we're supposed to witness about the salvation that we've received from the Lord. We're supposed to be able to talk about that. Peter said, we read the scripture already. He said, sanctify the Lord God in your hearts. Be ready always to give an answer of the reason of the hope that's in you with meekness and fear. Okay, and so in other words, sometimes we come on like gangbusters, and we shouldn't. All right? Because we feel the unction of the Holy Ghost. Amen. With meekness and fear. Fear means, it doesn't mean we're afraid of God, but we're conscious that they may not have the capacity to receive everything that you know. Amen. So we need to prepare ourselves to answer. Just like you prepare to give a speech or talk in front of somebody, you need to prepare yourself to give an answer.
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9: Luke chapter 1. Say, neighbor, I am blessed because I believe. The Bible says that he that come to God must first believe. Say, neighbor, did you hear what I'm saying? I am blessed because I believe. Hallelujah. In Luke 1:45, blessed is she who believes, for there will be, say, there will be a performance. Hallelujah. In spite how it looked like, God is about to show up. Hallelujah. He's about to reveal something. Hallelujah. That has been hidden. Amen. Before the foundation of the world. Praise the Lord. Praise the Lord. Hallelujah. And she began to sing praises. What the Lord had done for her. Sometimes we need to praise God. Ah, help me, Holy Ghost. Ah, because I'm blessed. Amen. And people might not recognize, amen, what God has done for me. In the Bible, let us know in this particular scripture, where Mary, after receiving the visitation from the angel Gabriel, the Bible says she accepted the word. You see, the only way you can be blessed, you got to receive the word. Not only receive the word, but believe the word. Because God is not a man that he should lie. Hallelujah. And realizing that God amen, looked down upon this poor peasant girl. And he gave her, amen, a revelation what he's about to do. Said, neighbor, it's not because of your status, your education, but God, amen, just bless you. And you ought to give God some praise. Because what the Lord has done for you, he's done for nobody else. Said, neighbor, you've been chosen. You've been chosen because God chosen you. Before the foundation of the world. Hallelujah. And one thing about it, when those two cousins got together and Mary went to meet her cousin Elizabeth. Elizabeth, amen, could see, amen, the endowment of God's presence. Let me tell you something, when you're blessed, you don't have to tell nobody that you go to church. You don't have to tell nobody where your church is at. But they can see a revelation, amen, a diamond upon your life. Come on and talk with me. When you're blessed, you don't have to wear a sign and put it around your neck. People will recognize there's something different about you. Come on and talk with me. Hallelujah. You may not have the best thing in life, but let me tell you something about God's presence. Amen. That will endow the place. Something about God's presence that is conscious. Amen. Your conscience will change. And everybody know there's something strange. Amen. About your parents. Don't you know you got the blessing of God upon your life? Come on and see. Yeah. And if you're blessed, you be like Elizabeth and Mary that will bring spontaneous praise. Oh, y'all don't hear what I'm saying. I'm not praising God for I got money in the bank or I got a house to live on. But I got the presence of God that's over my life. Y'all don't hear what I'm saying. I thank God for being blessed. Are you appreciated for you being blessed? Come on and talk with me. The reason I'm blessed, I believe God. I believe what he says in his word. Hallelujah. He said, hallelujah, no weapon formed against you. Come on, he says also, hallelujah, is greater than he that's in you, than he that's in the world. Tell somebody, I'm blessed because I got the Holy Ghost. Just like the Bible says, y'all don't hear what I'm saying. I thank God for the Holy Ghost. For the Holy Ghost is my guarantee, is my assurance. Come on and talk with me. Say, neighbor, I'm blessed because what God has promised, hallelujah, didn't he fill you with the precious gift of the Holy Ghost? Tell somebody, no matter what comes my way, when I'm in the storm of life, I'm still blessed. Come on and talk with me, because Jesus is in my life. Jesus is in my soul. Mary said, my soul, my spirit, bless the Lord. No wonder David said, I will bless the Lord at all.

because many of the affliction of the righteous, but the Lord is on my side. Tell somebody, if it had not been for the Lord on my side, say, neighbor, I feel like praising. Why don't I praise him? Because I'm blessed. God has done something extraordinary. God has done something, hallelujah, that seemed impossible. Come on and talk with me. For the Bible says, hallelujah, he took the impossible and made it possible. The Bible declares, and ye had the quickened.

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I believe that my God is able to do exceedingly, abundantly, above all that we ask for things. Say, neighbor, this might not be your type of service, but I want to bless him. I want to praise him. I want to give him the glory that is

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I'm blessed praising my God. Hallelujah.

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Somebody say, beautiful, beautiful situation. 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Praise the Lord, everybody. Let everything

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Don't misinterpret the storm that's coming out of life. But keep on saying, I'm blessed. I'm blessed in the storm. I'm blessed out of the storm. I'm a blessed around the storm. Say, neighbor, I'm blessed. I've got Jesus on board. Hallelujah. Didn't he say, I'll keep you in perfect peace? Didn't he say, I'll never leave you? Oh, y'all don't hear what I'm saying. See, yeah, the storm come to prove our faith. I believe God. I believe what Mary Elizabeth said when she looked at Mary. He said, blessed because you believe. How many of you believe the God I serve? He is a healer. There's nothing

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But say, neighbor, God, remember his covenant.

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As a neighbor, we got more than what Mary got. We've got the Holy Ghost. Christ in you. Did he give you joy? The doctors call it a name. The Bible said that holy thing. In our time, we call it what? The embryo? The embryo. That little small spot that was in her belly. Hallelujah. Hallelujah. Hallelujah. Hallelujah. Something begin to move. Oh. I know I got the Holy Ghost. And I can feel it in my soul. Hallelujah. Hallelujah. I feel that inner man. I feel that well of water. Come on and talk with me. I feel something that's moving in my belly. Y'all don't hear what I'm saying. Hallelujah. Hallelujah. And when that embryo met Elizabeth, the Bible says, immediately, that's what the Holy Ghost would do. Suddenly, immediately, something began to move inside of you. For I heard Jesus say, if you believe on me, say, neighbor, you can trigger it right.

became contagious. Because after a while, something happened, huh, in Elizabeth's belly. See, yeah, hallelujah. The Bible says, and she was filled with the Holy Ghost. See, yeah. Say, neighbor, you can't make it without the Holy Ghost. You need the Holy Ghost. It's the Holy Ghost that's gonna cause you.

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At the name of Jesus, every knee shall bow. I heard Paul say, for many of you have been baptized into Christ. I put him on by water baptism. See, yeah, I got up out of that liquid grave. I feel

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Hallelujah. Say yes, Lord. Say, I'm blessed. Hallelujah. Hallelujah. Hallelujah. Say, why I'm blessed? I believe. Say, I believe. I believe. I believe that he's able to do exceedingly, abundantly, above all. And by his stripes, we were healed. Tell somebody, I'm healed. I don't care what you say about it. I feel the blessing. I feel the energy. I feel the miraculous power. Hallelujah. I'm blessed. Tell somebody, I'm blessed. Come on and talk with me. Hallelujah. You got to speak it out. You got to claim it. And you got to believe it. In spite of what the folks say. In spite of what the doctors say. Don't misread my predicament. Because many of the affliction of the righteous. But the Lord say, I'm blessed. Say yeah. Say neighbor. It looks dark. But wait on God. It looks like it's not going to even to materialize. But the Bible says, if you know you're blessed, say, we know that all things, I'm blessed. God is about to work it out. God is about to set me free. God is about to touch my body. God is about to heal me. God is about to bring me out. God is about to answer my prayer.

0: die. 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Claim your life. 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I claim life. I speak life. 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Nobody do me like Jesus. Can nobody. I turn to my left. Dear Rod, your brother, dear Rod, I can see. I can almost see. But my faith. It's beyond what the doctors speculate. See, I can see them pulling the plug out of the light machine. But I can see God stepping in. Say, God don't need no plug. By the power of his word. When he speaks life, oh, y'all gonna hear us. Hallelujah. Our God can do the impossible. For with God, nothing, nothing. Oh, oh, somebody say why? Why I'm preaching like this? These signs shall follow them that believe. And I believe. How many of y'all believe? How many of y'all believe? How many of y'all believe? Watch this, watch this. That the God that I serve can do anything. When the Lord deliver you, they're going to call you blessed. But if you die in the state that you're in, God won't get the glory. But because I believe God, because I believe God, I stepped out by faith. Oh, Lord. Oh, Lord. The Bible says the law of faith is that you don't see where it's coming from. But I take God at his word. Come on and talk with me. The only way they're going to call, amen, your family blessed, is when God raised that young man back up. Put him back on his feet. Y'all don't hear what I'm saying? He'll confound the doctors. Y'all don't hear what I'm saying? Let me hurry up because y'all want me to sit down.
1: No. Go ahead.
0: But just like Jesus delivered that man that lived among the tomb. Help me, Holy Ghost. And the citizen came to see what God had done. But they were so afraid of what Jesus had done. Because he worked a miracle. He cast out a legion of demons. And he put it in the pigs. And the pigs ran off the cliff. Hallelujah. But the citizen man, they were afraid. Because of what the Lord had done.
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11: This world is quite proud of its wisdom, of its accumulated information and its subsequent analysis. But the Apostle Paul throws a damper on man's much vaunted

0: Welcome to the Bible Study Hour, a radio and internet broadcast with Dr. James Boyce, preparing you to think and act biblically. Paul shows us that for all the capacity of the human mind to accumulate data, no true spiritual wisdom flows from it. Join Dr. Boyce as he demonstrates and applies this great truth to the actions of the church at Corinth, a church that tried to meld both and failed miserably.
1: A number of years ago, I did a series of studies on the passages in the Bible where the words "but God" occur. A number of very significant passages that use those two words. Ephesians chapter 2, verse 4 is one example. Verses immediately before that talk of our sin and the way we have ruined ourselves by our sin. They mention the fact that we are under the wrath of God. And then in verse 4, immediately after that word wrath, we read, "But God." God, because of the great love He has for us, has made us alive in Christ. Another example is in the 5th chapter of Romans. There Paul presents the ultimate of human affection or love, the fact that for love of a good man, someone might even be bold enough to die. And then the next verse says, "But God commends His love toward us in that while we were yet sinners, Christ died for us." Each of those verses and many others like it, there's a great contrast. On the one hand, you have what is possible to man, and then God, who is the God of the impossible, is brought in. Now, we have something like that in 1 Corinthians 2. This world is very proud of what it knows, what it's able to acquire by way of information and analysis. Paul looks at that in his day, but of course his observations apply equally well to our own time, and says that for all the acknowledged ability of the human mind to accumulate data, so far as spiritual things are concerned, there is no true wisdom that flows from it. That's because the things of the Spirit have to be spiritually discerned, and because God will not allow man to boast in his wisdom. So Paul tells how God has torn down the wisdom of the wise. He's made the wisdom of this world to be foolishness, just as He has made the strength of this world to be weakness, and the nobility of this world to be nothing, in order that He might glorify that which is nothing. And Paul speaks of the gospel, which is nothing in the eyes of the world, but which is the wisdom of God unto salvation at that point. Now, those previous verses dealt mostly with the foolishness of this world's wisdom. And in using the world's terminology, the foolishness of the gospel. Paul wants to show foolishness of the gospel, that is, foolish in the eyes of the world, is actually wisdom. And furthermore, it concerns the deep things of reality which God imparts to us by means of His Holy Spirit. That's where these words, "but God," come in. You find them in verse 10 of our passage. The verses before that, verses 6 through 9, speak of human limitations, what we are unable to do so far as the perception of spiritual things is concerned. And then at that point, verse 10, Paul writes, "But God has revealed it to us by His Spirit." This portion of 1 Corinthians is one of the great sections of the Word of God in the doctrine of Revelation. This is the word that he uses there. God has revealed it. And that verse, plus the verses that surround it, those that go before and show the limitations, and those that come after that show the means, are a great analysis of what God has done to make Himself and the gospel known to fallen men and women who, apart from His revelation, would live and die and perish in utter ignorance of that which alone would be their life and salvation. When we look at that and go through it section by section, we really have what is a theological presentation of these great doctrines. Well, the first doctrine is that of general revelation. This is what's involved when Paul is saying that the rulers of this age didn't understand God's secret wisdom. This means that it was there, not that they had heard the gospel preached to them, but that there is a revelation of God in nature which they didn't perceive. Because, of course, if they had perceived it, they would have been expecting God to reveal himself in a personal way. And when the Lord Jesus Christ came, they would have said, yes, this is the one. He is in conformity with what God has revealed about himself in nature. And they would have followed him. Instead, says Paul, they crucified the Lord of glory. When Paul begins to talk along these lines, he is presupposing what he develops at much greater length in the book of Romans, namely that doctrine of a general revelation of God in nature, which holds all men accountable, though in point of fact, no one, unless he or she is unaided by the Holy Spirit, ever comes to God on that basis. Now, in Romans 1, verses 18 through 20, Paul has a very perceptive analysis of what God has done in nature. Paul says in those verses that God has revealed his eternal power and God has revealed his Godhead. That's to say, the fact that there is a God and that he's an all-powerful God. The two terms go together philosophically. That means that there is a supreme being. God has made that known in nature. What says Paul? Men and women in their sin don't like the fact that a God of that description exists. They'd be glad to have a God if he was a limited God. That is, not sovereign, not all-powerful. They would be glad to have a God if God would be given the name God, but wouldn't actually be God. That is, one who is our creator and to whom we owe allegiance. Some popular religions have a God that's watered down to the level that we can accept. The kind of God who reveals himself in nature, the kind of God who is all-powerful and who is God and who is our creator and who demands our allegiance, is the very kind of God we don't want. Consequently, men and women, as Paul says in that paragraph of Romans, suppress that truth

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0: Whit here, back in the booth with Wooten Bassett. Joining me tonight for the last regular season game, it's the Odyssey Coyotes. How are you, Wooten?
1: Oh, I'm great, Whit.
0: The Coyotes are trying to make the playoffs for the second consecutive season. All they have to do tonight is win against the Odenton Barons. Odenton has had a disappointing season so far. They've had no wins and 16 losses, but they would like nothing better than to play the spoiler and end Odyssey's season right here.
1: Let the 3 hours begin!
0: We're in the top of the ninth. The score is Odyssey 10, Odenton 2. Jameson winds up and the pitch. It's a ball low. The count is 2-2.
1: 2-2? That was the count an hour ago. Getting weak. Must have nachos.
0: Ball inside. And the count is 3-2. Jameson with the payoff pitch. And it's fouled off. We'll do it again.
1: Of course we will.
0: Grounder to third. McGuire fields it and throws him out. We'll go to the bottom of the ninth inning. Last chance for Odenton right after this.
2: You made the switch? I took his glove. I don't think anyone saw me.
3: And you replaced it with the other one?
2: Not yet. It's under my shirt.
3: Why haven't you switched it?
2: Shh, not so loud. Act natural. I have to wait to hand him the new glove. If I give it to him now, he'll practice before the inning starts. He'll know it's a bad glove.
3: Here he comes.
4: Where's my glove?
2: He's looking at us.
3: Abort the mission. Abort!
2: No, here. Put the glove beside you.
3: He's gonna see
2: his head's turned. Do it.
3: Okay.
4: Hey, Nelson, why didn't you say my glove was right next to you? Throw it here.
3: Okay, here you go, Vance.
4: Thanks.
3: Oh, that was close.
2: He's not gonna have time to warm up.
3: We did it.
2: Yeah, great.
0: All right, folks, this is it. Odyssey is one out away from going to the playoffs.
1: Wait. One more out and it's over?
0: That's right.
1: Oh, well, come on, Odyssey. Come on. You guys can do it. You make this out and I'll give you my entire collection of 3-cent stamps.
0: Miller is at the plate. Ken Blaylock is pitching. Hoping to close it out right here.
1: Me too.
0: The pitch. Miller hits a high fly ball to center field. This could be it, folks. Vance King is right under it. And he... Oh, no. He dropped it!
1: No, for the love of all that is great about the United States of America, no!
0: I'm not sure how he missed that one. It just popped right out of his glove.
4: Don't worry about it, man.
3: Yes! That was perfect. He looked like a complete fool. Look at him. His face is red. That could not have been better.
5: I have to admit, that was pretty funny.
2: Ooh. That ball's going a long way.
3: Is it?
0: Yes, it's a deep drive to left field, and that's a home run. Odenton scores 2 runs, and that makes it 10-4. This is getting interesting, folks. Odenton has come back from 8 runs down, and it is now 10-8. Odenton has 2 runners on, and the winning run is at the plate in the person of Mark Partridge. Mark already has a double tonight. Odyssey has just fallen apart here in the bottom of the ninth.
3: Oh, no.
6: This is bad.
3: Really bad.
2: This game should have been over.
3: Odyssey could lose. We gotta get this last out.
6: Come on, guys, let's get the last out.
0: Ken is ready to pitch what could be the most important pitch of his career thus far. And he winds up. The pitch! That's a deep drive to right, and the ball is gone! Oh!

0: Odenton has won the game, coming back from 8 runs down to win 11-10. I can't believe it. Odyssey will miss the playoffs. A complete meltdown here in the final inning for the Odyssey Coyotes. And boy, what a heartbreaker. The Odyssey fans are stunned.
1: As am I, Whit. I'm stupefied.

0: 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We always love hearing from you.
1: I feel terrible about what I did, Mr. Whitaker.
2: Oh, I'm sure you do.
1: But at the same time...
2: At the same time what?
1: I can't get rid of the feeling that it's not really my fault.
2: Really? Well, whose fault is it?
1: Vance's.
2: Is it?
1: He started it with his whole Target of the Week threat. If he didn't terrorize me with his pranks and bullying, I wouldn't have done it. In fact, every kid in school was probably glad he dropped that ball. For once, he found out how he makes us feel.
2: So you did it on behalf of all the other kids, too?
1: Yeah.
2: Oh, that's interesting.
1: What is?
2: Well, you're complaining about the effect Vance's pranks has on everyone at school while your prank affected everyone at school. Everyone's still reeling from getting knocked out of the playoffs.
1: But that's different. I wasn't trying to be mean.
2: Well, maybe that's not what you intended.
1: And I'm not a bully. I just want Vance to get what he deserved.
2: Revenge?
1: Well...
2: Well, isn't that it?
1: I guess...
2: Well, that's the problem with certain kinds of pranks. It's definitely the problem with revenge. You can't control what happens, and sometimes more people get hurt than you ever imagined.
1: But what should I have done? Just let him torture me?
2: Well, you could have exercised a little more patience with your principal.
1: What do you mean?
2: Well, I found out this morning that your principal looked into the Target of the Week just like he said he would. And a number of students confirmed what you said. Vance is going to be serving detention for a long time.
1: Really? Wow.
2: So, if you had more patience, you wouldn't have had to take matters into your own hands.
1: Great. What am I supposed to do now?
2: The right thing?
1: Yeah. Which right thing exactly?
2: Well, there were people who were affected by what you did.
1: I guess I should apologize to Nelson again and prove that I mean it.
2: And?
1: Vance.
2: And?
1: The baseball team. This is going to be really hard.
2: Well, probably. Doing the right thing often is. Well, where are you headed first?
1: My dad's making me go to the end of the season baseball banquet. That's probably the best place to apologize to the world.
3: I know we're all disappointed in how the season ended, but I must say, as your coach, that I am still proud of all the hard work and dedication that you guys showed.
1: Hey, Ken.
4: What?
1: Where's Vance?
4: I don't know, beats me.
1: He's not coming?
4: Would you be here if you were him?
1: Did Vance say anything to you?
4: About what?
1: About the glove.
4: The glove? Wait, what are you talking about?
1: Nothing, never mind.
3: We have a lot of awards tonight. But let us remember that awards are but transient reminders of a deeper truth about ourselves. So, let us consider that as I give out these special ribbons for unique services performed this past season. This first one goes out to a young man who turned the clubhouse into a bastion of refreshment and rejuvenation with his liquid delights. In giving us water, he became water, pouring himself out each and every game. Matthew Parker! Hello,
1: Matthew! Oh, boy.
5: All right, Matthew!
3: Matthew, you were at every practice and every game, and I never heard you complain. You came. You served. You conquered our thirst. Here you go, my friend.
1: Thanks, Coach. And, well...
3: Words are not necessary. Nay, they are inadequate at a time like this.
1: Actually, I have something to say.
3: Oh, okay.
1: It was my fault. I lost the game the other night. I was the reason Vance missed that pop-up in the ninth inning. I cut the webbing of his glove.
3: What? You mean that you felt a symbolic responsibility for his error?
1: No, it was supposed to be a prank. I was trying to get revenge for all the stuff he did to me all week. I never expected you guys to lose the game because of it. It was a really stupid thing to do, and I'm really sorry.
3: No need for that. Let us consider our disappointment in the quietness of our individual hearts. You should take your seat, Matthew.
1: I think I'll go home now.
3: All right, everyone, calm down.
5: Breathe in. Release, good.
3: Our next ribbon acknowledges the Most Valuable Pitcher Award. Come on up, Ken Blaylock.
6: All right, Kenny!
4: Thanks, Coach. Hey, I've got something to say, too.
3: And if you're going to tell me that you lost the game,
5: I'm leaving right now.
4: Actually, I did lose the game, and so did everybody else on our team. It would be easy to blame Matthew, and that was a pretty lousy thing for him to do, but you know what? It wasn't all his fault. Just like it wasn't Vance's or mine, though I know I wasn't pitching my best. The fact is, we didn't play as a team in the ninth inning. We took it for granted that Odenton would be easy to beat. I mean, we thought we had the game won. We were overconfident and sloppy. It's that simple. So maybe we should keep that in mind when we're passing the blame around. It wasn't any of us. It was all of us. Thanks for the award.
7: So Ken said all that? Wow.
1: I know. It was weird. All I know is that no one on the team has bothered me about it. Or maybe that's because nobody is talking to me.
7: What about Vance?
1: He wasn't there, but I still have to find him.
7: Why?
1: To apologize.
7: You're gonna apologize to him? That's crazy.
1: Maybe. But I have to do it. I was about to walk over to his house.
8: As if I'd want you at my house.
1: Hey, Vance.
8: So, I heard you came clean at the banquet.
1: Yeah.
8: That took guts, spilling the beans like that. Looks like you got off easy.
1: Maybe. Except that I didn't get a chance to apologize to you for the glove. I'm really sorry.
8: Yeah, I figured it was you. I knew you weren't going to take being target of the week easily. And you know what? I'm going to give this one to you. But only this one.
1: Does that mean you're going to leave me alone?
8: For now. But not for good. Once my detention is done, I'll be seeing you.
1: So this isn't the scene where you say you respect me for doing what I did, and now we'll be best friends for life?
8: No. See you around, Parker. You too, Squirt.
7: Bye. I'm definitely gonna walk on the other side of the street from you.
1: I don't blame you.
9: I think that Vance was on to something with his target of the week idea. In fact, why don't you pick someone this week to make them your target? But with one little change. Instead of making someone's life miserable, choose someone who's tough to like. Maybe a bully like Vance. And find ways to show them kindness and love. Romans 12 tells us not to pay back evil with evil, but to live at peace with our enemies. Our job is to love those bullies, even when it's tough. Like Matthew learned, when we take matters into our own hands, we end up becoming a bully ourselves. Choosing a target of the week gives us the chance to follow the Apostle Paul's words, which tell us to overcome evil with good. Who knows what could happen if we showed extra kindness instead of seeking revenge? I'd love to hear about your own target of the week. Tell me all about it by writing to Adventures in Odyssey, Colorado Springs, Colorado, 80995. Or in Canada, that address is Box 9800, Vancouver, BC, B6B4G3. 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Today's adventure is included in Album 51, Take It From the Top, along with 11 other episodes. 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Our cast included Zach Callison, Georgina Cordova, Andre Stoika, and Jess Harnell. And I'm Chris, hoping you'll join us again next time for more Adventures in Odyssey.
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21: 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Oh, yeah.
0: Good evening and welcome to the Let the Bible Speak program, sponsored by the Church of Christ in Roxbury at 81 Walnut Avenue in Roxbury, Massachusetts, where we can be reached at area code 617-442-5826. Again, that is area code 617-442-5826. The Church of Christ in Roxbury is a Bible-believing church where we speak where the Bible speaks and is silent where the Bible is silent. We call Bible things by Bible names and do Bible things in Bible ways. We are a friendly, Christ-centered, Bible-believing church made up of good people trying to do good things for the Lord. The Church of Christ in Roxbury is a Bible-believing church. It is a church where God is glorified, the souls of people are edified, His word is magnified, and the truth is sanctified. We extend to you the invitation to attend one or all of our congregational services. Our Sunday morning Bible classes for all ages begins at 9:30 a.m. Our Sunday morning worship begins at 10:30 a.m. We also sponsor a Wednesday night Bible class for all ages, and that begins at 6:30. Our mailing address is Let the Bible Speak, 81 Walnut Avenue, Roxbury, Massachusetts. And so, after our next hymn, we encourage you to take another spiritual journey down those enlightened paths of God's inspired word, which leads the souls of men to eternal salvation.

get your soul right. Cause he may come tonight. So you better get ready.

This evening's text comes from 1 Corinthians, the chapter is 10 and verse 13. And after our next selection, we'll talk on the subject of dealing with temptation.

Oh, sinner man, where are you going to run to? Where are you going to go? Where are you going to hide from the Lord? Again, this evening, we're going to talk on the subject of dealing with temptation. One of the challenges faced by children of God and by all men is the temptation to do that which is evil. The Apostle Paul speaks about temptation such as is common to man in 1 Corinthians chapter 10 and verse 13. Temptation is the enticement to ignore and disobey the word that God has revealed. Temptation is as old as the Garden of Eden and as notable as the temptation of Christ in Matthew 4, chapter 4, verses 1 through 10. Temptation to do evil does not come from God, but it rises from man's own sinful desires. The Bible tells us, let no one say when he is tempted, I am tempted by God. For God cannot be tempted by evil, nor does he himself tempt anyone. But each one is tempted when he is drawn away by his own desires and entice. James 1, verses 13 and 14. Man is sometimes tested by God and may suffer hardships in order to prove his faith. These trials may be identified with temptation, but in a different sense than the enticement to do evil. The Apostle Peter admonished, "Beloved, do not think it strange concerning the fiery trial, which is to try you as though some strange thing happened to you, but rejoice to the extent that you partake of Christ's sufferings, that when his glory is revealed, you may be also glad with exceeding joy." 1 Peter 4, verses 12 and 13. James declared, "My brethren, count it all joy when you fall into various trials, knowing that the testing of your faith produces patience." The Apostle Peter offered these words of encouragement to children of God. Then the Lord knows how to deliver the godly out of temptations and to rescue the unjust under punishment for the day of judgment. 2 Peter chapter 2, verse 9. We have assurance that God knows how to deliver the godly out of temptations. There is further comfort from the Apostle Paul. He states, "No temptation has overtaken you except such as is common to man, but God is faithful, who will not allow you to be tempted beyond what you are able, but with the temptation will also make the way of escape, that you may be able to bear it." 1 Corinthians chapter 10, verse 13. There is a word in this text of which we must take particular notice. It is the word allow. God will not allow you to be tempted beyond what you are able. This verbiage shows that God controls the amount and severity of temptation which Satan is able to manifest towards the faithful. This language likewise demonstrates the individual interest that God exhibits towards his children. The level of temptation is not the same for every individual. Some would be more severely enticed by the presence of alcohol than others. God will not allow one to be tempted beyond what he is able to bear. Therefore, God must be aware of the limitations of each individual. God knows even the number of your hairs on your head. We sometimes lose sight of how fully God knows each one of us and how personally he cares for us and guards our welfare. The Bible tells us, therefore, humble yourselves under the mighty hand of God, that he may exalt you in due time, casting all your care upon him.
for he cares for you. 1 Peter chapter 5 and verses 6 through 7. If the Apostle Paul provides the declaration of God's care, Job furnishes the actual example of it. Job was described as blameless and upright, and one who feared God and shunned evil. Now, there was a day when the sons of God came to present themselves before the Lord, and Satan also came in among them, Job 1:6. Along with the angelic beings who appeared before the Lord, it is interesting that Satan was allowed to come in among them. Satan was a created being who was created good, but who became bad. The Lord asked Satan, "From where do you come?" And Satan replied, "From going to and fro on the earth and from walking back and forth on it." Job 1 and verse 7. We know that Satan is our adversary, our enemy, and that he walks about like a roaring lion seeking whom he may devour. The Lord said to Satan, "Have you considered my servant Job, that there is none like him on earth, a blameless and upright man, one who fears God and shuns evil?" Satan is the accuser, the adversary, and he responds by saying, "Does Job fear God for nothing? Have you not made a hedge around him, around his household, and around all that he has on every side?" Job 1 and verses 9 and 10. Satan issued this challenge. "But now stretch out your hand and touch all that he has, and he will surely curse you to your face." And the Lord said to Satan, "Behold, all that he has is in your power. Only do not lay a hand on his person." Observe that the power of Satan is limited. He could go only so far and no further. This brings to mind Paul's statement in 1 Corinthians in chapter 10 and 13, that God will not allow the child of God to be tempted beyond what he is able to bear. Satan wanted to go further and later request a greater power, but the point to be remembered is that he had to ask and that he could not go beyond what God allowed. Every child of God should take comfort in the realization that God is in control, and he puts a limit on what Satan can do to us, those who believe, obey, and follow Jesus Christ. Job thereafter suffered great losses. His flocks, his herds, and his servants, and even his own children. But he did not rebel against God as Satan had predicted. In all this, Job did not sin nor charge God with wrong. Job 1 verse 22. Instead, he cried out, "Naked I came from my mother's womb, and naked shall I return there. The Lord gave, and the Lord has taken away. Blessed be the name of the Lord." Job chapter 1 and verse 21. When Satan came back before the Lord, knowing he had failed to destroy Job, he cried out, "Skin for skin. Yes, all that a man has he will give for his life. But stretch out your hand now and touch his bone and his flesh, and he will surely curse you to your face." God had previously allowed Satan to touch Job's possessions and even his family,
but he could not lay a hand on his person. Once again, God allows Satan to afflict Job, but once again, God limits the power of Satan. Behold, he is in your hand, but spare his life. In Job chapter 2 and verse 6. Afterwards, Satan struck Job with painful boils from the sole of his feet to the crown of his head. Job's wife thought that he had endured enough. And she said, "Do you still hold fast to your integrity? Curse God and die." And Job responded, "You speak as one of the foolish women speaks. Shall we indeed accept good from God? And shall we not accept adversity?" The record notes, in all of this, Job did not sin with his lips. The Bible record is fascinating, and the scenario is highly instructive. Satan desired to afflict Job until he cursed God. God held up Job before Satan as a blameless and upright man. Satan said Job was faithful only because God built a hedge around him. Satan alleged Job would curse God if his possessions were taken away. Therefore, God suffered and allowed and permitted Satan to have power over Job's possessions. But do not lay a hand on his person. After Job remained faithful in spite of Satan's assaults, Satan sought further permission to afflict Job, and God allowed Satan to vex and molest Job. But God said to spare his life. We see in each case Satan was limited in his power. Satan could do no more than what God allowed him to do. Was this process confined to the book of Job? Was this a procedure that pertained solely to the great man of faith? Or is God's limitation of Satan a provisional blessing that God bestows on all of his saints? And let us consider whether there is other passages to this effect in the Word of God. First, let us remember the passage spoken by the Apostle Paul to the Corinthians that God is faithful, who will not allow you to be tempted beyond what you are able, but with the temptation will also make the way of escape, that you may be able to bear it. This was not a promise to the man Job or to any other particular individual. It was a general promise delivered to God's children. Consequently, it applies to you. It applies to me. It applies to all citizens of the kingdom of God. By use of the word allowed, it is clear that God controls the matter. He can allow or not allow any action by Satan. He has promised he will not allow us to be tempted above what we are able to bear. That, my friends, necessitates that God looks at you as an individual and limits the power of Satan accordingly. Is there any New Testament passage that draws the same picture that we have observed in the book of Job? Let's give attention to Luke
22 and verses 31 and 32, where Jesus spoke about Satan's desire to lead astray the Apostle Peter. He said, "Simon, Simon," that is Peter, "Peter, indeed, Satan has asked for you, that he may sift you as wheat. But I have prayed for you that your faith should not fail. And when you have returned to me, strengthen your brethren." In connection with our present study, there is one word in this text that needs special emphasis. Jesus said to Peter, "Satan has asked for you." Why did he have to ask? Could Satan not have simply undertaken to tempt, try, test, or afflict Peter in order to bring him down and to destroy his influence? The answer, in simplest terms, is no. Satan had to ask for permission because God would limit him as to how far he could go. So the Bible teaches that God would not allow Peter or any other saint to be tempted beyond what he could bear. And the same principle found in the book of Job is still valid under the new covenant. Do Christians, do you realize the care and concern that God manifests for our benefit? Peter says he cares for you. Beloved, the Lord knows us personally and individually. He knows you. He knows your weaknesses. I pray that as a result of this gospel message, your hearts have been receptive and your spirits have been truly lifted as we have let the Bible speak its truths in love. Remember, friends, the Bible is explicit in what you must do to be saved. You must hear the word, Romans 10, 17. You must believe, have faith in him, Hebrews 11, 6. You must also repent of your sins, Luke 13, 3. You must confess with the mouth that Jesus is the Son of God, Romans 10, verses 9 through 10. And you must be baptized, buried in water, baptism. This is not the anointing of oil, the sprinkling of water. This is truly an immersion in water. Romans 6, verses 1 through 6, Acts 2, verse 38, and you must continue in the faith, Colossians 1, 12 through 23. This is Let the Bible Speak program, sponsored by the Church of Christ in Roxbury at 81 Walnut Avenue, bidding you God's love and God's truth. Until next time, my friends, stay faithful, stay grateful, and please stay prayerful. May God bless you, and may he bless you real good. Good night, and God bless. He will be your water, and I know he will be your bread. He said, whenever you...

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2: The problem today is that we don't take God seriously. We say, oh, yeah, I know what the Bible says. Now, you know, I've read those verses before, and I know some people believe that, but I, which is an act of pride and rebellion, I'm an exception to the rules. My friend, listen carefully. When God makes a statement, you better take it seriously. God doesn't play games. He doesn't fool around. He doesn't say, I suggest that you do so. No, will he ever say, well, I'm going to overlook that. God is a God of awesome love and blessing and joy and peace and contentment and everything our heart desires. But when he says, thou shalt not, what does he mean? That's exactly what he means.
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3: But God. Two small words, but words that carry a great significance. Two small words that are filled with hope because they stand in contrast to the foolishness of man and the plans he devises through human wisdom. Join Dr. James Boyce next time on the Bible Study Hour as he compares the foolishness of man's escapades with the wisdom of our Almighty God.
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8: I believe the circumstances in the world at the time of Jesus' first entry into time will be very similar to the circumstances in our world when Jesus comes back. I'm not suggesting that the Roman Empire will be reassembled, but I think that expression of authoritarianism and all the things that came with that, some of the pressures that the people felt, particularly God's people felt, will be mirrored when Jesus comes back to the earth. So the better we understand the circumstances of the first century, I believe the better prepared we'll be to welcome the Lord back when he comes.
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9: Yeah, I want to take a moment to say thank you. Your partnership within our ministry this year has made all the difference. Your faithfulness in standing with us prayerfully and with your generosity, it's making a difference in the world. We've been encouraged hundreds of thousands, millions of people, honestly, to lead with their faith, to step out of the crowd, to make a difference in their home, in their community, in their schools. And we're getting reports from across the nation. It's making a difference. Thank you for your faithfulness. I'm even more excited about what's next. Hey, look, we live in a world that's filled with turmoil and chaos. Frightening things are happening. But God is moving in the most dramatic ways. He's calling a generation of people to lead with their faith, to take our Bible into this culture to make a difference. We've got some exciting plans for the new year. We want to be in some cities in some new ways. We're going to do some things internationally that we've never done before. But at the heart of that is a new production studio here on our campus. The church is expanding their facilities and their buildings. We want to add a production studio so we can more efficiently and more effectively create content to help you lead with your faith, to take the word of God that you know and live it out in the midst of your home and your community and the life that's happening around you. It's time for us to grow up in our faith. Well, I want to ask you to make an investment in that. We can't do it apart from you. It's achievable, but it's a bold promise for the future. A very generous friend of our ministry has agreed to match your gifts through the end of the year, up to $1 million. That means every dollar you give will be doubled. That is a blessing from the Lord. Again, I want to say thank you. God is moving in the earth, and because of your faithfulness and your generosity and your steadfastness in the gospel and standing with us, we're reaching more people than ever before. I believe the year ahead is a critical year. There's many things happening in our nation and around the world. It's time for us to step forward. Together, we'll make a kingdom difference. Thank you, and God bless you.
1: 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We're so glad you're here to listen. Today's message from Pastor Alan is called The Miracles of Jesus' Birth, Luke.
9: In this session, I want to look with you at the miracle of Jesus' birth, but I want to do it through the lens of the Gospel of Luke. In the previous session, we looked at Jesus' birth from Matthew's perspective. You know, in Matthew's Gospel, the narrative of Jesus' birth is inseparable from the prophets. He reminds us of how so many of the components of Jesus' entry into our world was fulfilling what the prophets had said about him. So that the New Testament begins very much rooted in the words of the Old Testament, the Hebrew Bible. Luke takes a slightly different perspective. It's worth a bit of time, irrespective of holidays, to understand those birth narratives, because I believe the circumstances in the world at the time of Jesus' first entry into time will be very similar to the circumstances in our world when Jesus comes back. I'm not suggesting that the Roman Empire will be reassembled, but I think that expression of authoritarianism and all the things that came with that, some of the pressures that the people felt, particularly God's people felt, will be mirrored when Jesus comes back to the earth. So the better we understand the circumstances of the first century, I believe the better prepared we'll be to welcome the Lord back when he comes. I start with the obvious. I hope you're aware of, I hope you're paying attention, that we are witnessing a really unprecedented, at least in our lifetimes, rise of paganism. That's not intended to be a derogatory term. It defines how you stand in relation to Christianity. Rome
8: prior to Constantine the emperor was a pagan empire. Certainly the Rome that we meet in the New Testament was a pagan empire. And what we witness around us is there's a growing intolerance of a biblical worldview. And that corresponds to something that's happening on an individual basis, and that's the deterioration of human character. The values which have shaped Western culture for hundreds of years are being discarded. You know this, and they're not being discarded quietly, they're being labeled. They're being derided and maligned. You understand this because if you have the boldness to address the name of Jesus or interject the name of Jesus into the public square or the corporate boardroom or the academic settings, you're very much aware of the kind of labels that come your way. You'll hear things like out of date or patriarchal or racist or xenophobic or transphobic or homophobic. We're phobic about a lot of things. Repressive, capitalistic, uninformed, anachronistic, fundamentalist, Christian nationalist, the list goes on and on. None of them are compliments. They're very much intended to belittle, to demean, fundamentally to bully anyone who would dare to suggest that they'd embraced a biblical worldview and understood that to be the authority for their lives. Now, the results of this paganization are becoming abundantly clear. You don't have to be particularly aware to notice them. Increasing violence. Justice is applied unequally, so often to gain or to maintain power. We're witnessing widespread censorship, state-sponsored deception, rapidly rising authoritarianism in our nation and around the world, diminished rights for the minority. Immorality, families no longer imagined to be the fundamental training point for children. It's hard to say that out loud. We're watching it happen, but it's difficult to get our minds around. Disrespect for authority, greed, envy, the unbridled pursuit of pleasure. Children are becoming increasingly prey for demonic ideas and activity. It's happening around us. We're facing a circumstance that, in my opinion, will lead to one of two outcomes. The first would be an awakening of God's people. And it would correspond with a heartfelt repentance, not a casual repentance, not a one-time repentance, not just a repentance for our own personal transgressions, but a repentance for the world in which we live and the attitude with which we've held, a grief for the darkness and the wickedness that we see around us. The second alternative would be an expression of God's judgment. And it isn't clear to me which of those two will define our future. I'm not sure the decision has been made. I think the decision, the responses of God's people are really the critical issue in what the future will become. Many of our current circumstances remind me of the first century BC, that period when Jesus was born. And I believe there'll be many parallels between the season when Jesus returns to the earth and his first entry into time. So it's worth understanding those birth narratives as more than

0: Life is a song. Ooh. And what if your faith could help you hit the high notes? Ooh. Grammy-nominated and Dove Award-winning artist Torrin Wells invites you into the high notes.
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3: Our greatest threats. Don't look at the border. Don't consider the people from more than 100 nations that are pouring across our border without documentation, without vaccination, without means of support. They tell us our own citizens are a greater threat than our enemies. Again, I don't believe we've arrived completely in the world of that first century, but we see its tentacles around us. So I would submit to you that the message of Jesus' birth is relevant to us as more than just a historical reminder.
4: 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We'll be back to the program in just a moment. But first, here's a quick message from Pastor Alan.
5: Yeah, I want to take a moment to say thank you. Your partnership within our ministry this year has made all the difference. Your faithfulness in standing with us prayerfully and with your generosity, it's making a difference in the world. We've encouraged hundreds of thousands, millions of people, honestly, to lead with their faith, to step out of the crowd, to make a difference in their home, in their community, in their schools. And we're getting reports from across the nation. It's making a difference. Thank you for your faithfulness. I'm even more excited about what's next. Hey, look, we live in a world that's filled with turmoil and chaos. Frightening things are happening. But God is moving in the most dramatic ways. He's calling a generation of people to lead with their faith, to take our Bible into this culture to make a difference. We've got some exciting plans for the new year. We want to be in some cities in some new ways. We're going to do some things internationally that we've never done before. But at the heart of that is a new production studio here on our campus. The church is expanding their facilities and their buildings. We want to add a production studio so we can more efficiently and more effectively create content to help you lead with your faith, to take the word of God that you know and live it out in the midst of your home and your community, in the life that's happening around you. It's time for us to grow up in our faith. Well, I want to ask you to make an investment in that. We can't do it apart from you. It's achievable, but it's a bold promise for the future. A very generous friend of our ministry has agreed to match your gifts through the end of the year, up to $1 million. That means every dollar you give will be doubled. That is a blessing from the Lord. Again, I want to say thank you. God is moving in the earth, and because of your faithfulness and your generosity and your steadfastness in the gospel and standing with us, we're reaching more people than ever before. I believe the year ahead is a critical year. There's many things happening in our nation and around the world. It's time for us to step forward. Together, we'll make a kingdom difference. Thank you, and God bless you.
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3: We're going to walk through Luke. It's a majestic presentation, so beautifully done. I would remind you, Luke's day job was a physician. Of the gospel writers, he's the one who is Gentile. He's non-Jewish. So he writes with a very unique perspective. Luke presents to us a supernatural account. The primary characters that we're going to meet, and I'm sure are already very familiar to you, are aware that the events that are enveloping their lives are beyond them. They're not things they could have orchestrated themselves. And Luke takes

0: great pains to help us understand that. The structure of those first two chapters is helpful. I'll give it to you, just big blocks. It's not in your notes. I just gave you the text. But Luke tells us about the birth of John the Baptist being announced. Prior to his conception, there's an angelic messenger that tells us that Zechariah and Elizabeth will have a son. And Luke parallels that with Jesus' birth being foretold. Angelic visitors to Joseph and Mary. And then the birth of John the Baptist is recorded and the circumstances surrounding that, followed by the birth of Jesus and the circumstances that follow that. To Luke, the activity of angels is of tremendous significance. In those two chapters, angels are referenced more than 14 times. 14. The involvement of the Holy Spirit is essential to the story that Luke is telling, not just in the birth of Jesus, but the following life and ministry of Jesus. Luke's account is an account of belief, inviting the reader, I believe, to accept God's plans and purposes for our lives and not just stand as voyeurs watching the plans and purposes of God unfold in the lives of others. Do you imagine that God is moving in the 21st century just as certainly and just as dramatically as he did in the first century? See, I refuse to accept sitting in a church building as the equivalent of following God. I will not accept the premise that religious dogma is the same as a life yielded to the Lordship of Jesus. The gathering in a building and the recitation of a prayer is not the equivalent of the dynamic of a life infused with the Spirit of God, accepting assignments and responding to God's purposes in the earth. We've been lulled into kind of a religious coma. We've learned to check the boxes and how to behave in a polite way so that we don't stand out too much. But I'm afraid we've missed the invitation to be the people of God on the earth. The people who make a difference, the ones who capture the attention of the Creator of all things. And Luke invites us back right into the middle of that narrative. We better get to the text. Luke chapter 1 and verse 5. In the time of King Herod of Judea, there was a priest named Zechariah who belonged to the priestly division of Abijah, and his wife Elizabeth was also a descendant of Aaron, and both of them were upright in the sight of God, observing all the Lord's commandments and regulations blamelessly. I mean, if you'd like to make the book and have your description be that you were upright in the sight of God and you did everything he asked you to do. Whew, I'm afraid if my narrative was in there, it'd read differently. But I'm working on it. Do you aspire to that? Or do you think of God in terms of fire insurance? You know, you don't want him to intrude too much in your day-to-day. You just want that policy so if something unexpected happens, you don't go south, and I don't mean Alabama. I think we've accepted a rather shabby substitute for a vibrant, vital faith. Once when Zechariah's division was on duty and he was serving as a priest before God, he was chosen by lot according to the custom of the priesthood. And he went into the temple. Verse 11, an angel of the Lord appeared to him, standing at the right side of the altar of incense. And when Zechariah saw him, he was startled and was gripped with fear. But the angel said something. Zechariah, do not be afraid. Your prayer has been heard. Your wife Elizabeth will bear you a son, and you're to give him the name John. He'll be a joy and a delight to you, and many will rejoice because of his birth, for he'll be great in the sight of the Lord. Parents, what's your aspiration for your children? Good grades in school? Athletic abilities? Achievement? Accomplishment? I don't believe there's any greater opportunity for a human life than to be great in the sight of the Lord. If you want a prayer to pray for your children, begin to quietly, persistently, repetitively, unyieldingly pray. They will grow to be great in the sight of the Lord. Amen. Zechariah asked the angel. I think that takes some chutzpah. You imagine an angel showing up and giving you an announcement and you decide you're going to play 40 questions? Zechariah asked the angel, how can I be sure of this? I'm an old man. And my wife, well, she's well along in years. And the angel answered, I am Gabriel. And I think in the original language it says right there, knucklehead, but I'm not sure. Just, I'm Gabriel. I stand in the presence of God, and I've been sent to speak to you and to tell you this good news. And now you'll be silent and not able to speak until the day this happens, because you didn't believe my words, which will come true at the proper time. That's how Luke chooses to begin us on the pathway that will ultimately lead to the birth of the Messiah. He tells us about a priest and his wife, upright people, godly people, people of integrity, people with disappointment, people with broken dreams, people who stand apart a bit. It begins with a narrative about prayer. The angel said, I'm here because you have prayed. You and Elizabeth have prayed for a child. I don't think it's accidental that Luke slides into the narrative that while Zechariah is serving in the temple, there's a great crowd of people standing outside praying. The response that comes is one that's God initiated. I believe the great initiatives in earth are God initiated. God sent Gabriel, an archangel, to visit with Zechariah. God said, I'm going to do something beyond your prayers. I have an imagination beyond what you've asked for. We desperately need a church that has a hope in their heart that Almighty God is doing things in the earth beyond what we can do, beyond what we would even dare to ask for, beyond what we can imagine. We have retreated. We have yielded the field to the idea that the great power available to human beings is something other than God. I'm not denying the reality of economic power or political power or the power of the people or whatever expression of power you choose. But the greatest power available to a human life is the power of Almighty God. And the Church of Jesus Christ has to be awakened to that point, or we will forfeit our future. I want to close with a prayer. I'd like to pray for deliverance from fear. The same Spirit of God who visited Mary in Nazareth, Zechariah and Elizabeth, and Simeon, and all our other heroes, is present to help us today. That is such good news. That is such good news. Hallelujah. Let's pray. Father, I thank you for your word, for its truth and power and authority. I thank you that you love us, that you've called us out of the dark into the kingdom of your light. And I thank you that greater is the Spirit that is within us than any spirit that's present in this world. I thank you for your angels that stand guard around us, that have been dispatched on our behalf and for your purposes in this generation. Lord, give us the discernment to recognize what you're doing and the courage and the willingness to say yes to you, the boldness not to shrink back. Forgive us when we've been timid or afraid or disinterested. Forgive us for our ambivalence. Lord, we come this morning in Jesus' name to address the fear in our hearts. It's not a fear you brought. It's an intimidator. It's a threat. It's a presentation apart from the grace and the mercy of the living God. And in Jesus' name, we speak to that spirit. You go today. Your authority over our lives is broken. You have no place in us, no power over us, no authority over us through the blood of Jesus. With every lie, with every intimidating scenario, with every threat, you stop your lies, you go in Jesus' name. And Father, I pray that your peace will come, that you'll give us new understanding, new insight, new courage, new boldness. We praise you for it. May Jesus be born in our hearts afresh in the authority and the triumph of his victory over death. I thank you for it in Jesus' name. Amen. Amen. Hallelujah. God bless you.
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9: With SRN News, I'm Michael Harrington in Washington. Today on the National Mall here in Washington, D.C., a special event. It's called Rededicate 250, a National Jubilee of Prayer, Praise, and Thanksgiving. President Trump will lead. Other speakers will include House Speaker Mike Johnson, Secretary of State Marco Rubio, and Secretary of Defense Pete Hegseth. The event will be carried by the Salem Radio Network live on many of these stations and begins in about an hour. Analysis by the Committee to Unleash Prosperity shows that recent jobs reports had more impact than it first appeared. Things are going better than we thought. The World Health Organization has declared an Ebola outbreak in Congo and Uganda a public health emergency of international concern. More than 300 suspected cases and 88 deaths have been reported so far. The outbreak is part of a rare strain of the virus. This is SRN News.
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10: I'm Candace Long with Lessons in the Latter Days, offering biblical commentary to make sense of the times that we're living in. Jesus put a lot of emphasis on the comparison between the coming day of the Lord and the time period that he termed the days of Noah. What were those days like? Today in part two, we're going to examine God's timetable for the flood and his early warning system. What we're looking for are insights as to what God would have us do while this end of days is unfolding. First of all, we must understand that we have never, ever walked this way before. There is no template. However, God deposits clues and hidden pictures called tavaniot all throughout Scripture. And as we need to understand what's going on, he will uncover them to those who have eyes to see and ears to hear. For instance, when Jesus died for our sins, never in a thousand years did the Jews of the day realize that Messiah would die also to save Gentiles. That was entirely new revelation that the Father reserved for the Apostle Paul. Paul writes in Galatians 1, "The gospel which was preached by me is not man's gospel. For I did not receive it from man, nor was I taught it, but it came through a revelation of Jesus the Messiah." The Greek word used for the word revelation is apokalypsis, which means to take off the cover and reveal or disclose something. Like its meaning had been hidden for a long time, and at an appointed time, God sent an angel to take the covering off and reveal it. This is what I believe God is doing now with the coming kingdom. Like he did with Paul, God assigns revelation to be revealed to people that he has tested over many years. There are a lot of voices out there talking about the end of days. How do you know which ones to trust? Let me explain something. Those of us who are called to teach have to be vetted very carefully to see how well we steward revelation that we've been given by God, especially concerning the end of days. God wants to know, what do we do with revelation we receive? Do we hoard it? Do we try to make money off of it? Do we plan Facebook campaigns about it in order to gain followers and sell books? Or do we seek ways to apply it to our lives and then teach others and give warnings if that revelation has to do with warning God's people about something? Now, some who listen to the series may ask, why would God give you revelation of the latter days? Why you? We all have the Holy Spirit. And this is a fair question. Absolutely, every follower of Jesus has the Holy Spirit inside of them. But just as Paul was tested for 17 years in preparation for releasing the revelation God gave him concerning Messiah dying for the Gentiles, I want to counter any critics out there to say that I have been tested as well for many, many years about the things I'm teaching. Now, I'm not comparing myself to the Apostle Paul by any stretch of the imagination, but I'm teaching you a principle I believe you will find consistent throughout Scripture, that God always gives warning when something significant is about to happen to his children, and he vigorously tests those persons who are to become the messengers. Now, my first writing assignment concerning the latter days ended up being one of my toughest tests. The year was 1990. My son was spending time with his father, and I found myself alone on Christmas. So on this particular day, I was sitting on top of the dryer in the midst of doing laundry, and I was listening to a last day's conference about the coming day of the Lord. Suddenly, I sensed with everything in me that the Lord wanted a screenplay written to prepare people for His coming. Now, I had written a musical, but I had never written a screenplay before, and I said, "Lord, surely You have somebody in Hollywood to do this." Now, the next morning, I was reading a devotional from Isaiah 6, and the Lord said, "Whom shall I send, and who will go for us?" I noticed in the scripture that God didn't say, "Isaiah, I want you to do such and such." He simply expressed His heart and asked whom to send. Now, what happened was that Isaiah heard the Lord's heart, and he said, "Well, here am I. Send me." And that's when the Holy Spirit spoke to my heart and said, "You have heard the voice of the Lord. He wants His children prepared for what is coming. Will you do this?" So later that day, I was still reeling from the soberness of the request. I said, "Yes, Lord, I will do it." Now my answer, that assignment, became a screenplay entitled The 70th Week, and it took 5 years to write. The assignment required that I cut in half the time I spent at my ad agency, which basically cut my income in half. I dedicated 3 hours every Monday through Friday for 5 years to this assignment. That's 3,900 hours working on a God assignment for no money. Now, not only did it require me to research all of the biblical prophecies surrounding the last days, but also I had to get up to speed on the Middle East crisis, the New Age movement, the world banking system, and the one world government that had been forming since the 1970s. I also had to learn how to write a screenplay, create believable characters, understand dramatic story structure, and how to do business in Hollywood. I started an entertainment development company and invested time in reading The Hollywood Reporter every day to learn who the players were and what kinds of stories they were looking for. I then invested time and money to regularly travel to L.A. to meet with production companies and began to network as a screenwriter. Once I had a first draft, I then contracted with a script consultant and paid her $350 to read my script and give me 1 hour of feedback. All of this is what was required to take that next step for one assignment. There was no easy way. No producer was waiting for my script. I had to walk the walk of hearing God and doing what I promised to do, which ended up costing me close to $500,000 in time and money. Now, my script got as far as 20th Century Fox and Universal, and like many other ventures in my life, this was ahead of its time. I was a fledgling, an unknown, and my script would have cost millions to produce. It was written before the Omega Code and long before the Left Behind series. Now, when these movies opened and became hits, I was very despondent. I complained, "Lord, why did I have to do all this if You had somebody all along who was going to write these screenplays?" And He was silent for a long time, and then finally answered in a still, small voice, "I wanted to see if you would be obedient." I'm telling you this because God goes to every expense to test the character and the work ethic of His servants. He will not give groundbreaking revelation to someone who simply wants to make money off of it. Let's turn now to the timetable of Noah's days. In the episode called "How Close Are We?", I outlined the 7-day plan of God that is the foundation that our Jewish forefathers used to understand the end of days before the kingdom. It is a beautiful example of a tavnit, which, as you recall, is an exact picture or replica of something with multiple levels of meaning. I want to show you four different instances how this seven-day plan of God relates to the days of Noah and then relates to us. First, let's look at the first 7 days that God outlines in Genesis. God himself created, sustained, and managed everything for 6 days, and then came a day that was different. It was the seventh day. And God set that day apart, and he sanctified it as holy and instructed his children to spend the entire day with him. So the plan, the template, was 6 days, followed by a seventh that was different and brought the people into the presence of God. Now the Lord called this day the Sabbath, which means rest. And as we learned last time, that's what Noah's name means. Rest. Now, the second time we see this template is found in the order of our patriarchs leading up to the flood in Noah's day. The first 6 of them were Adam, Seth, Enosh, Canaan, Mahalalel, and Jared. And then came the 7th. Only something was different about our 7th patriarch. His name was Enoch. And what happened to Enoch? He went up. Jasher records before Enoch was taken to heaven that about 800,000 men came to him to learn all of the wisdom they could before he left the earth. And Jasher writes, those that remained went with Enoch 6 days' journey. And it was upon the 7th day that Enoch ascended into heaven in a whirlwind with horses and chariots of fire. So Enoch, our 7th patriarch, was snatched up to heaven by the Lord on day 7, preserved safe, able to rest, while judgment was poured out on earth. The third time we see this 6 days followed by a unique 7th happened during the days of Noah. God made it very clear that the time clock for Noah to enter the ark was exactly to the day when Noah turned 600. The 600 years of Noah's life is a tavnit, or picture, for the earth being in existence for 6 days, or 6,000 years. That very moment when it turns into the 7th day is Tishri 1, Rosh Hashanah, the new year, the exact day when the day of the Lord will begin. So God had Noah act out the entire picture for us so that we would know what is going to happen in the future. Noah was shut inside the ark, and the waters of the deep burst forth, and he and his family were lifted up and preserved safe while everything on earth was destroyed and cleansed by water. Now the 4th time we see this same pattern is what Jesus referred to when he said that the day of his coming would be as it was in the days of Noah. Same picture. What was will be again. When we reach the end of 6,000 years since creation, that day will be Tishri 1, Rosh Hashanah, the day of the Lord, day 7. And on that day, 2 simultaneous things will happen. Those who walk with God, like Noah, will be taken up to the marriage supper of the Lamb, while 7 years of judgment are poured out on earth. This is an amazing picture that God repeats over and over and gives us instruction. Let's look now at the warnings that Noah was given. First, we see the warning from Genesis itself. Chapter 6 describes the Lord's disgust at the angels who fell and began breeding the Nephilim race with earthly women. Verse 3 reads, "My spirit shall not abide in man forever, for he is flesh, but his days shall be 120 years." Now this 120-year mention has been a source of confusion. suggesting, for example, that God limited the age of the Nephilim to 120 years. However, Rashi, the famous 11th century rabbi, explains that the Lord was saying, for 120 years, I will be long-suffering with them, and if they do not repent, I will bring a flood upon them. Now, in the latter days of Methuselah, Jasher records that the people living on earth at the time all turned away from the Lord. And Jasher writes, they corrupted the earth. They robbed and plundered each other, and they rebelled against God, and they transgressed, and would not listen to the voice of Methuselah, who was their leader, but rebelled against him. The Lord was furious. He began destroying the seed in those days, meaning that God disrupted their agricultural system and their food supply. He was releasing his judgments on the people, but Jasher explains that he held the flood back because of his faithfulness to the godly patriarchs who were still alive. Now, takeaway one is a lot of people wonder why God doesn't just purge the earth of its filth now. Now, we've seen several reasons so far. First of all is the mercy of God, waiting for any signs of repentance from the people. Secondly, we see his regard to protect the godly ones from getting swept up in the judgment. And thirdly, he releases his judgment more slowly to get across to the people that the wrath of God is building against them. Again, I believe, hoping their hearts will turn back to him. Jasher records that when Noah was 480 years old, everyone who followed the Lord had died. Only Methuselah and Noah were left. And God said to those two, for thus saith the Lord, behold, I give you a period of 120 years. If you will turn to me and forsake your evil ways, then will I also turn away from the evil which I told you, and it shall not exist. Now, takeaway number two is that God held back his anger for 120 years. And during that time, Noah and Methuselah were busy preaching repentance to the people, pleading with them to turn back and follow the ways of the Lord again. All the while, the Lord was watching to see any movement toward him from the people. It did not come. Now, I see this happening now in the growing numbers of preachers and teachers calling for repentance and warning about the wrath of God that is building up. Sadly, it's still life as usual. We cannot force people to listen. Our responsibility is to give the warning. The Lord next told Noah to marry and begin having children, for he had chosen Noah to repopulate the earth after the flood. Now, Noah was 498 years old when he married. And he took Naamah, the daughter of Enoch, as his wife. And she was 580 years old, by the way. 2 years later, she gave birth to Japheth. And in two more years, when Noah was 502, she gave birth to Shem. Now, takeaway number three, I know some couples are holding back from having children because of how bad the times are. But God had a purpose for Noah's children that they had no way of knowing. So if you are uncertain about whether to start a family now, I would simply say listen carefully to the Lord. He may have a wonderful purpose for you to have children, even when it doesn't seem practical. In the year 1651, after creation, 5 years before the flood, Jasher records that all of the sons of men who knew the Lord died in that year, writing, the Lord willed them to die so as not to behold the evil that God would bring upon their relatives as he had declared to do. This third takeaway is a little more sober. We may see more and more godly leaders experience early deaths. Now, this action by the Lord, namely to withhold judgments until after the godly ones have died, is seen other times in Scripture. We saw the Lord do this with King Josiah in 2 Kings 22 when he told Josiah, "You shall be gathered to your grave in peace, and your eyes shall not see all of the evil which I will bring upon this place." This was the very same year when the godly ones died, when the Lord gave instruction to Noah to build the ark to save his family and the animals. Now, God had a set timetable when Noah would enter the ark. That was his 600th birthday. Now, Methuselah was still alive during the building, but God gave Noah an important clue as to when the flood would start. In Hebrew, Methuselah means his death shall bring it. So since he was the last godly patriarch remaining, that meant that his death would signal that the flood was at the doorstep. And sure enough, Methuselah died at the age of 969. Right after his death, the Lord told Noah, "Get into the ark." Now in Genesis 7, God got more specific and said that the rains would come in 7 days. So Noah had all of 1 week to get all the animals as well as his family settled in the ark. Now in this fourth takeaway, I want us to review God's timeline before the flood. First, God gave 120 years final warning for the people to repent. When they did not, he started a 5-year time clock until the flood and gave Noah the strategy of using that 5 years to build an ark to save his family. During those 5 years as well, he willed the godly ones to die early so they would not witness all the evil that was coming on their relatives. When those 5 years were up, Noah was given just 7 days to settle everyone in the ark, and then the floodwaters burst forth. God kept Noah and his family safe and brought them to rest, all while the judgment was poured out on the earth. Now, this next part is not a "thus saith the Lord," but it is a reasonable application for today. What if, when we reached the year 1900, God gave 120 years for us to repent? That brought us to 2020. Now, has our nation shown signs of repentance? On the contrary, we see signs of his judgment in many areas. Weather disasters, disease, threatening food supply, and unstable finances. Further application would indicate that we may have been given 5 more years after 2020, which would mean 2025, when the day of the Lord might come. Now, if this is a correct application of the Tavnit, then clearly we do not have much time. During this time, though, God will be giving us strategies in how to keep our families safe. Has he been speaking to you about this? Now, for further application, do not be shocked if many godly leaders are taken home earlier than anticipated. That, too, would be in keeping with God's mercy and regard for them. And if you were to be like Noah, left to go through some frightening things before that day actually begins, have your ears open, because the Lord will be revealing ways to keep you and your family safe while judgment falls on others around you. God is the same yesterday, today, and forever. He is as attentive to our timetable heading toward the day of the Lord as he was in Noah's day headed toward the flood. In Psalm 27, David writes that he will hide us in his shelter in the day of trouble. He will conceal us under the cover of his tent and set us high upon a rock. That's our promise and our hope. If you want to share this series on Noah with others, you'll find them on my podcast page at CandiceLong.com. I want to thank you so much for listening. Join me next time for more about Noah's Day on lessons in the latter days. God bless.

0: Hello, I'm Carol Howley Simmons, General Manager of Salem Media Boston and also a mother. The ultimate goal that all mothers share is to raise strong children. But strength demands opportunity. Right now, there are mothers in Asia and Africa who do not have opportunity. 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They do not want a handout, they want a way out, and we have the power to provide it. 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This is tangible, Christ-like action that keeps giving. 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Thank you.
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I'm Candace Long with Lessons in the Latter Days, offering biblical commentary to make sense of the times that we're living in. Jesus said that the time period before the day of the Lord will parallel the days of Noah. So just as the flood did not sneak up on Noah, neither will the day of the Lord sneak up on us. If we look diligently at Noah's day to learn from and be prepared. Today's episode is called Prophetic Warnings. In part two, we learned that God gave Noah's generation 120 years as a period of grace for the people to repent. Now, God was not only watching to see if the people did turn back to him, but he was also preparing Noah about what would come if they did not. Hebrews 11 is known as the Great Faith chapter. Verse 7 begins this way. Noah was warned by God of things not yet seen. Let's look deeper. The Greek word for warn in this verse means to utter an oracle and furnish what is needed through a divinely intimate way. This tells us how God speaks and how he warns, which is intimately to those who walk with him. Now, before we get into how God gives warnings, let me remind you that what he was warning Noah about was not even known in his day. You see, before the flood, Noah had never experienced rain, so he had no concept of a flood and what it would do to the earth. Also, he had never seen a boat, so God's warnings had to communicate concepts and details that were totally outside of Noah's realm of understanding. Now remember, God doesn't speak like we do. We in the Western culture want him to just tell it like it is and spit it out, but God's way of speaking is very different. He tells us how he speaks in Numbers 12. In this particular scene, Miriam and Aaron had just been complaining to each other about Moses, and the Lord got angry and called all three of them, saying, "Come out, you three, to the tent of meeting." The passage says, "The Lord came down in a pillar of cloud and stood at the door of the tent and called Aaron and Miriam, and they both came forward. And he said, 'Hear my words. If there is a prophet among you, I, the Lord, make myself known to him in a vision. I speak with him in a dream. Not so with my servant Moses. He is entrusted with all of my house. With him I speak mouth to mouth, clearly, and not in dark speech. And he beholds the form of the Lord. Why then were you not afraid to speak against my servant Moses?'" This passage reveals some important things. First, God has a unique way of speaking to those he calls prophets. These are devout men and women who have been gifted to hear the revelatory and sometimes strange ways that God speaks. And secondly, God lists here the five ways that he speaks. He speaks in visions, in dreams, mouth to mouth, meaning audibly, in dark speech, and in person. If you are new to this revelatory language, allow me to shed some light. God began speaking to me in prophetic dreams in 2002, and it's been life-changing. So much so that I have been teaching internationally Hebraic principles of dream interpretation since 2005. Let me share a little of what I have learned. Dreams and dark speech are similar in that the dreamer sees pictures that have multiple layers of meaning. The Hebrew word for dark speech means a puzzle. God gives bits and pieces of information through the senses of the dreamer. It may be visual, sound, or touch. And the spiritual gift of interpretation helps the dreamer make sense of God's meaning. And it is a gift that not everyone has. But it is just as active today
as it was in Old Testament times. The difference between a dream and a vision is that with a vision, the person literally sees an image or an entire story unfolding. Visions are literal. They don't need figuring out in the way that dreams do. This is why in Acts 2, when Peter is quoting the prophet Joel concerning the last days when the Spirit is poured out, Joel writes, "Your sons and your daughters shall prophesy, and your young men shall see visions, and your old men shall dream dreams." Visions are given to younger ones because a literal vision does not need complex interpretation. They just need someone who is wired to see what God shows them. Dreams, on the other hand, are more obscure. They're puzzles, and what God may show a dreamer is often strange, requiring angels to help them understand the meaning. A God dream has to have biblical foundation, so the older men and women who study the Word are able to engage with Holy Spirit to properly interpret the meaning. In this form of communicating, God is able to bypass the strong demonic activity that is going on to try to prevent God from speaking to his prophets. Now, we see this in Daniel 10, when the prophet was in mourning for 3 weeks, and suddenly he had what he called a great vision, which left him speechless. The angel assigned to bring him that end-of-days vision told him this, "Fear not, Daniel, for from the first day that you set your mind to understand and humbled yourself before your God, your words have been heard, and I have come because of your words. The prince of the kingdom of Persia," that's modern-day Iran, "withstood me 21 days, but Michael, one of the chief princes, came to help me. So I left him there with the prince of the kingdom of Persia and came to make you understand what is to befall your people in the latter days, for the vision is for days yet to come." Now, visions, dreams, and dark speech cut through that dangerous warfare atmosphere. But the prophet has to be trained by Holy Spirit himself in how to make sense of what he or she is seeing. This is how God communicated the warning to Noah about the flood and things that Noah had no way of knowing. The Lord chose someone very close to Noah to communicate with. Someone Noah trusted and knew walked with God, his great-grandfather, Enoch. Now, prior to writing this episode, I reread the Lost Book of Enoch to refresh myself what Enoch had been told by the Lord and what he passed down to Noah before he was taken to heaven. To try to summarize, Enoch records that God spoke to him in 3 ways. First, through a series of dreams and visions. Second, through conversations that he had with angels. And third, by actually seeing the heavenly tablets that are in God's storehouses and which contain the entire future of mankind, outlining how God will deal with the righteous and with the wicked. It is recorded that while Enoch was in heaven for 60 days, he wrote 366 books of everything that he learned. He was then sent back to earth for 30 days to pass down the books to Methuselah and instruct the leaders in God's ways. And it was during this time that he shared with his great-grandson Noah all that he saw would happen with the Nephilim corrupting the earth and God pouring out his wrath to cleanse it with the flood. At the end of those 30 days, he was taken up to heaven, where he will remain until the day of the Lord. Now, reading Enoch's writings was as if I were reading step by step what went on during the days of Noah, only to realize that what I was reading was written almost 700 years before the flood. Noah knew everything he was going to face. And since God is the same yesterday, today, and forever, he will not leave us unprepared for the coming day of the Lord.

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3: I recently reread his fascinating book, The Vision and Beyond. Wilkerson wrote that he had only two visions in his lifetime. The first came in 1958 when he saw the Lord take him from a little town in Pennsylvania to New York City to work with teen gangs and drug addicts. That vision became reality, and his legacy includes Teen Challenge, a recovery program for addicts that has changed many lives. His second vision came in 1973 and included what he described as five tragic calamities coming upon the earth. He wrote this, quote, "I saw no blinding lights. I heard no audible voices, nor did I hear from an angel. While I was in prayer late one night, these visions of world calamities came over me with such impact that I could do nothing but kneel, transfixed, and take it all in. At first, I did not want to believe what I saw and heard. The message was too frightening. But the vision came back to me night after night. I couldn't shake it off." Wilkerson was convinced that the vision came from God, and he needed to publish it and risk being called a fanatic. He believed God called him to begin speaking out, and he wrote, quote, "Parts of this vision will come to pass in the near future. Some events are more distant, but I believe all will come to pass in this generation." Let me briefly outline these five calamities that David Wilkerson saw coming and encourage you to read his book if you want to learn more. Number one, financial confusion and economic crash was the clearest thing that he saw. He saw it striking Europe first and then affecting Japan, the United States, Canada, and all other nations shortly thereafter. It will be a recession of such magnitude that it will affect the lifestyle of nearly everyone. There will be a few good years to prepare, but then it will hit and major corporations will be bankrupt. There will be a rush to move to the country, and those who do not prepare will be hurt badly. Number two, drastic weather changes and earthquakes. He saw nature going wild with famines and outbreaks of pestilences. Number three was a flood of filth with a moral landslide and demonic spirit of lust bringing perversion of unbelievable proportions, including a homosexual epidemic and a falling away in the church. Number four was a growing hatred of parents by today's youth. Number five, a spirit of persecution is coming against true Jesus followers. Prophetic messenger number two is Bob Jones, known in charismatic circles as a prophet and seer. His influence touched the lives of Christian leaders from almost every nation and denomination. Bob lived a simple life and treated the lowly and those of no reputation the same as those of note. In 1975, Bob had a very real death experience, which his wife, Bonnie Jones, describes in detail in her book about his life called Did You Learn to Love? The experience took place in 1975 as he was driving his pickup truck on I-65 heading home to Independence, Missouri. Suddenly, a white light about the size of a basketball came in to where he was behind the wheel and began speaking to him about the three major sins that would overtake America. Number one was the acceptance of homosexuality as normal. Number two was abortion. He saw that the ways that we have allowed these children to be killed will be the exact

judgment that God will bring on our nation. And the number three sin involves meth labs. Jones said, quote, "There would be two cheap chemicals, and mixing them together would become a narcotic, which would destroy people's consciences. This condition would be passed down to their children, damaging the chromosomes to where children would be born without a natural conviction, rendering them heartless." He went on to explain that our sin in the United States is greater because we have exported these chemicals as well as abortion technologies. Therefore, many things for us will be aborted in the days to come. When Jones began warning about homosexuality and abortion specifically, the devil threatened to kill him. Bob continued preaching anyway, sharing the vision, and suddenly went through a literal death experience. The Lord showed him heaven and hell, and then sent him back to share what he saw with Christian leaders and prepare them for a great awakening of young people that would come to the Lord in later years. Prophetic messenger number three is Howard Pittman, who was raised on a small farm in Mississippi during the Great Depression. A God-fearing man, Howard's profession was law enforcement until his death experience. The year was 1979. His entire story is recounted in his book, Demons, An Eyewitness Account. He writes that his spirit was lifted out of his body and taken to the second heaven. The angel of the Lord who accompanied him showed him the ranks of evil spirits who will play the most prominent role in the end times. This book is especially important for those of you who may be involved in deliverance ministry, because Pittman gives detailed account of the social order and grouping of demons and how they work together to target believers and prepare the world for the Antichrist. He ranks these five principalities according to their rank of delegated authority and influence in the latter days. Number one are giant warring demons, whose sole goal is to divide and destroy through wars, hate, rage, strife, offense, and division. The second principality are demons of greed, whose end goal is to destroy the world economy. Number three are the religious demons and the dark arts. These demons are skilled in the occult, in witchcraft, magic, sorcery, speaking with the dead, and false religion. These are infiltrating our churches. Number four he calls mystery demons. These are the demons, he says, that need permission from God to work in a person's life. Their anonymity is very strong, and Pittman was not permitted to recall what this demon looked like. Apparently, their power over flesh is far greater than the other demons because of their anonymity. Now, this would manifest as mysterious infirmities, diseases with no cure, possessions, mental illnesses, etc. The fifth principality are the demons of lust and perversion, whose forms were despicable. They are responsible for lowering our morals. I want you to listen to one of the stories that Pittman wrote about. This one was dealing specifically with the spirit of fornication. Howard Pittman described observing a man who was speaking intimately with a young woman at an employee lounge. Pittman writes this, quote, "The couple did not know the angel and I were there. They thought they were alone. But standing between them was the most despicable looking of all creatures. They were laughing and joking, all the while the frog-like demon was moving slowly toward the man's face. His every movement was calculated. When the demon reached the man's face, suddenly, like a puff of smoke,
He disappeared into the man's face, appearing to have penetrated the pores of his skin. And the angel said to me, "There, it is finished. He is possessed." The angel told him about the sovereign will of man and how this demon made himself look beautiful and desirable. This man had openly invited this thing to enter. Dr. Gwen Shaw was the late founder of the End Time Handmaidens and Servants, and she endorsed Pittman's book by writing this, quote, "What many call harmless flirtations are demonically inspired possessions. This is the spirit which will compel a husband to betray his wife of many years, forsake his own children, and ruin his career for another woman. When he is controlled by the green frog, he becomes overwhelmed by passions which he mistakes for love. This was the spirit that destroyed King Solomon." Unquote. We are not living in normal times. These unclean spirits are multiplying, and they are desperate to find host bodies to inhabit. One slip of the tongue and wham, the green frog can slide inside if we do not guard ourselves every day. We see this frog mentioned in Revelation 16. When the Antichrist takes over, this repulsive demon will play a major role in the satanic trinity of the dragon, the beast, and the false prophet. Now, Howard Pittman's experience happened over 40 years ago. He preached and taught God's message on nearly every continent around the globe. On his ministry website, howardpittman.org, you'll find 15 books and 27 audios outlining the many things he was allowed to see and hear to help us in these latter days. I encourage you to read for yourself the experiences of David Wilkerson, Bob Jones, and Howard Pittman. I have listed their resources in the description notes to this episode, The Days of Noah, Part 3, which you'll find on my podcast page at candicelong.com. If you'd like to learn more about how God speaks through dreams and visions, you'll find my 3-part dream series also on my podcast page at candicelong.com. There is so much more to uncover and explore about the days of Noah. But always remember this. Just as the Lord surrounded Noah with divine help to keep him and his family safe during times of judgment, so he will protect and strengthen us to withstand in this evil day. God alone is our refuge and our strength. I'm Candice Long. I hope you join me again next time for lessons in the latter days. God bless.

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11: Welcome to the Anchor for Your Soul radio program, brought to you by the Bedford Street Church of Christ, formerly the Church of Christ in Milton. We're now located in Abington, Massachusetts, and we're so glad you decided to tune in. Our minister, Maurice Davis, has a word for us, and it is our prayer that his message blesses you and gives you whatever it is you need. Please enjoy.
12: If we are not truly converted, it will surface. Just let enough time go by. Learn from the examples of others. Secondly, never say, it can't happen to me. There have been many people who've been pulled off the track who said, oh, that'll never happen to me. I'll never make that mistake. That person was just stupid to get involved in that. I'm too smart for that. Really? And some of you parents say, oh, my children would never do that. And now they're in jail, strung out on drugs. But you said they never do it. Why? What made you think yours were any different than all the other children that get caught up in stuff in the world? Never say, it can't happen to me. Never say, you won't fall. You won't backslide. Because for some of us, the only thing that's keeping us faithful and keeping us from not backsliding is the fellowship that we receive in the assembly. If you were not around strong Christians, you'd be out yonder. And we take that for granted. But the best day of your week ought to be Sunday. And everything else is going down from there. Sunday ought to be the highlight. Not Friday, not Saturday. I know some of you still live for the weekend. But never say, it cannot happen to me. All you got to do is look at the landscape. There are people who once were viewed as faithful. Many of them were leaders, preachers, song leaders, elders, and stuff like that. And now you just see their carcasses out there. Wow. They fell away. They allowed other things to become more important to them. Thirdly, make God the priority. Notice I said the priority, not a priority. Make God the priority in your life. See, if you're making the priority in your life, then the people around you and the people around us will see that. So I don't know about you, but I filter a lot of my decisions through what would Jesus do? Or what ought I to do as a Christian? Versus simply because an opportunity comes along, you jump toward it. No, every opportunity that comes along is not for you. Some of it is a test of your faith. You just think it's a good thing to do because your friend or somebody you know is doing it. They don't care about their spirituality. You need to care about yours. You need to care about your reputation. You need to care about your good name. Because once you lose your name, you don't have nothing. Once you lose your credibility, what is it that you have? You cannot buy back a good reputation or a good name. We've had some infamous people who've lived that they are forever associated with bad stuff. Richard Nixon. Yeah, I know he's president, but you think about Watergate. You think of that lie, I am not a crook. Well, history has shown you were a liar and a crook. And just go into any of these major areas, even religion, and you'll see people who once occupied a significant place, but as history has rolled on, we've discovered some stuff that has destroyed their reputation or their image. Make God the priority in your life. Parents. Make God the priority in your life, and I guarantee you he'll be the priority in your children's life because of what they've seen in you. We need to get away from talking a good game to live in a good game. And then the final thought, we can think a lie as well as tell one. We can think a lie as well as, some of you think you're God's gift to the church. Some of you think you're just the most faithful person up in here. Some of you think that the church is going to die if you don't show up. All you got to do, keep on living. Keep on doing what you're doing, and we will see. All of us periodically need to evaluate ourselves. I don't care how good people say you are and all the accolades that you get. You know at your core your weaknesses. Well, let me back up. You know at your core you have weaknesses. Other folk may act like you're Superman or Superwoman, but you got to be honest enough to say, if you only knew. If you only knew the struggles that I'm going through. But we will believe the headlines, and then we won't do the work that we need to do on growing and developing. And so we stay immature. See, there are some things that God likes, that God loves, you and I need to like and love. That's a way to know you're growing. You're getting out of your selfishness. Because at the core, people are selfish. You don't believe me? Look at children when they're young. They're selfish. You can tolerate that from a young child. Now, when they become a teenager or a young adult, we're not going to tolerate that much. And because many of us are selfish church members, selfish Christians, we are very easily led astray because it's all about what I want. It's not about what he wants. And if your wants and desires have not been refined or transformed the way Scripture does for us, then you find yourself still wanting some worldly stuff, some carnal stuff. And Paul would say, are you yet carnal? It is an interesting thing that happens as we grow in Christ. You begin to care less and less about this world. Some of you who pass 50, just look at your priorities. Well, some of you past 50 who are godly. Let me put that there. You begin to see you care less about amassing stuff. You now recognize how close to death you are. You recognize all I have is right now. I don't have another 20 years. I don't even have another 10 years. And so you begin to get your life in order before the doctor gives you a death sentence. Because you know it's coming. And so you do it on your own based on beginning to understand God really is all I need. And God has always supplied what I needed. I've just had to learn to get out of my wants. And there's nothing wrong with having a want in every now and then, but don't get your wants and needs confused. God has promised to provide for our needs, not your wants. But because he's so good and gracious, every now and then he gives you some of the stuff you want. And when he does, you ought to say, thank you, Lord. Because I know I don't deserve it. But because of your goodness, you allowed me to have it. Don't drink poison. See, when you're dealing with small children, you got to lock all the cabinets. Once they start being able to crawl around, and definitely when they start walking. I remember when Sebastian was growing up, he used to love to climb in the cabinet and just sit there. That was like his treehouse. I remember with one of the cabinets, Lynn took the locks off so he could just go in there anytime he wanted to. Yeah. And he doesn't do that now. But you got to protect children from poison. You know, that's why all the stuff, the dangerous chemicals there, the stuff you put in the sink and the dishwashing detergent and all the other kind of stuff that you have down there, that you as a more mature person, it's not going to bother you. But children want to stick everything in their mouth. And all it takes is one split second. And you call in 911. We need to call 911 for some church members who've ingested some poison. And they were just being curious and didn't know this curiosity would take you down the wrong road. Idolatry in any form is nothing to play with for the children of God. And when you see it rearing its ugly head in your life, stop. Flee from it. Run away. Get some help. Recognize with many of the negative things that happen, you and I are not strong enough to handle it by ourselves. As a matter of fact, we were never intended to handle it by ourselves. But because we want everything private and we want to be a secret service Christian and all that other kind of stuff, we don't reach out for the help that God graciously gives to us. You are part of a church family where there ought to be at least one person here you can talk to. Somebody up in here you ought to believe is godly, that if you had a problem or you had a struggle, you could talk to that person. So don't suffer in silence. Don't let yourself be dragged down a corner that you shouldn't be in. This morning, as you've heard the lesson, and as you have thought about its impact on your life, nobody else's life, your life, are you drinking deadly poison? That's really where the question ought to be as it relates to you, not other folk. Because the reality is, we don't know about other people, but you do know about yourself. You know about your thoughts. You know about where your priorities are. And you know if they are in line with the will of God. And when you recognize they aren't.
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15: Greetings in the name of the Lord. 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And he sends his word to change our lives. 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
16: Matthew 26, beginning at verse 14. When one of the 12 called Judas Iscariot went to the chief priest and said, "What are you willing to give me if I deliver him to you?" And they counted out to him 30 pieces of silver. So from that time he sought opportunity to betray him. Now on the first day of the feast of the unleavened bread, the disciples came to Jesus saying to him, "Where do you want us to prepare for you to eat the Passover?" And he said, "Go into the city to a certain man and say to him, 'The teacher says, my time is at hand. I will keep the Passover at your house with my disciples.'" So the disciples did as Jesus had directed them, and they prepared the Passover. When evening had come, he sat down with the 12. Now as they were eating, he said, "Assuredly, I say to you, one of you will betray me." And they were exceedingly sorrowful, and each of them began to say to him, "Lord, is it I?" And he answered and he said, "He who dipped his hand with me in the dish will betray me. The Son of Man indeed goes just as it is written of him. But woe to that man by whom the Son of Man is betrayed. It would have been good for that man if he had not even been born." Then Judas, who was betraying him, answered and said, "Rabbi, is it I?" And he said to him, "You have said it." May God add a blessing to the reading of his word. You may be seated in the presence of the Lord. He was born into a family of great wealth. Some of you may have come today bearing or carrying the product that allowed them to garner this great wealth. The name of that family is the Gucci family. And there was a movie made about the Gucci dynasty. In particular, the rise and the fall and the death and the murder of Maurizio Gucci. I was recently watching Dateline's 2021 story, The Murder of the House in the House of Gucci. According to People.com, at the time of his death, Maurizio, the 46-year-old scion of the fashion dynasty, was working to remake himself as a casino magnate in Switzerland. At the heart of his slaying was the story of a mogul whose ruthless business tactics made even enemies of his own relatives. He secured control of an internationally renowned and highly lucrative luxury business. In 1984, Maurizio bumped three older cousins, Paolo, Roberto, and Giorgio, and his uncle Aldo from the board of the family brand, and he took control of the company his grandfather, Guccio Gucci, had founded in 1921. Maurizio had married Patrizia Reggiani against the wishes and the warning of his father. Patrizia loved the Gucci name. It was the badge of honor to be known as Mrs. Maurizio Gucci. She also loved the fame, but most of all, she loved his money. And a story goes that amid the financial woes with the company, the one-time heir and Patrizia finalized a divorce in 1984. And Maurizio, in spite of the children and the woes in his marriage, moved on to have the relationship with an interior designer by the name of Paolo or Paola Franchi. He'd intended to marry this woman. And Patrizia, in her mind, it was the ultimate betrayal. And so the story goes that on March 27, 1995, Maurizio had left his Milan apartment just after 8:30 for the short walk to his office just 50 yards away. Stylishly clad in a suit and a tie and, of course, Gucci loafers, he strode past the public gardens and into the building at the 20 Via Palestro. As he headed up the short flight of stairs, witnesses said an equally well-dressed middle-aged man fell in step behind him. He was armed with a 7.65 millimeter pistol. The man initially fired twice at Maurizio, hitting him once in the shoulder and once in the lower back. Maurizio spun around, collapsed on the red marble floor, and he lay there as the gunman shot him once in the face before fleeing. The short of the story is that it was his wife who plotted his death. And she did so because for him to not only take away the fame and the money, but for him to decide he's going to marry another woman, it was the ultra mark of betrayal. The story goes on that when she was found out, It was found out that she committed the ultimate act of betrayal. She betrayed her own children as she killed their father, and they had to be raised by family because she spent 26 of 28 years in prison. And what really kind of blew me away about the story was not only did she think that she could keep his name, but that she would get his money. And at the end of the day, she lost all of it. And I thought to myself, it is unbelievable what people will betray others for. We do know that the ultimate betrayal happened to Jesus at the hand of Judas. Tell the person next to you, don't be a Judas. I want to continue to move through this as I began to talk about portals of betrayal, the kind of doors that the enemy will use in order to cause us to betray one another. The devil likes to divide families. He likes to divide churches. He likes to divide relationships. And one of his major ways of doing that is through the act of betrayal. I gave you 7 of those 2 weeks ago. Let's jump in at number 8. He will use the portal of misinformation. Misinformation is so dangerous that God warns against it when it comes even to the teaching and the preaching of the word. In Deuteronomy 4:2, he says, "You shall not add to the word which I command you, nor take from it." Then in Revelation 22:18-19, God comes down very hard on anyone who misrepresents the gospel of Jesus Christ. Listen to what he says. "For I testify to everyone who hears the words of the prophecy of this book. If anyone adds to these things, God will add to him the plagues that are written in this book. And if anyone takes away from the words of the book of this prophecy, God shall take away his part in the book of life from the holy city and from the things which are written in this book." I want to say something before I move into this, that we are living in a time where we need to understand that God is very, very serious about how this word is handled. He is very serious about how a preacher uses the word of God. And I said that because we need to understand that there are people who say that if I, as a preacher, point out where someone is taking the word of God and twisting it, that I am being judgmental. But God warns, if they're doing that, call them out. The Apostle Paul told young Timothy, he said, "I want to warn you about some guys by the name of Hymenaeus and Alexander and Philetus." And he said of Hymenaeus and Alexander, he said, "They are so bad that I've turned them over to Satan." And so I want to talk to you on this point. Be careful about what you say and how you give out information, because God holds us accountable for our words. Now, how does misinformation come about? It can come in 3 forms. First of all, we can misinform, number 1, by willfully passing along information that you know is false. Christians, don't we do that sometimes? Secondly, we can do it by passing along information that you do not have the correct details on. Sometimes we repeat things and we repeat them and we only have part of the information. Someone once said that Christians don't gossip, they just share prayer requests. The third way is by passing along information that you have not been authorized to pass on. Let me tell you what happened to us many, many years ago. When we were in Erie, Pennsylvania, my wife got a phone call from one of our former youth ministry kids. And the girl called up and she said, "Is it true?" And Lady Brenda said, "What is what true?" She said, "Is it true that Pastor got stopped for drunk driving?" Now, let me say something very quickly. I smell alcohol and I get loopy. I am a lightweight. But this girl called up and she asked about me being drunk and driving because another girl had received information. Now pay attention. She's in North Dakota. The girl who called is in Connecticut. The word circulated that I had been stopped for drunk driving. Pay attention to what I'm about to say. Someone had been stopped for drunk driving. He was a former pastor that I worked for. But because they got the information all tangled up, it was I who had been stopped for drunk driving. I want you to understand that at that moment, there was a moment of just feeling betrayed. Let me tell you why it felt that way. Because I thought, those kids know us. They grew up under our ministry. We were their youth pastor for 6 years. And I thought, my God, this misinformation. And we were betrayed by one remark. The devil will use misinformation to cause us to betray people, even unintentionally. Number 9, he will use the portal of unforgiveness. Matthew 6, 14 through 15. For if you forgive men their trespasses, your heavenly Father will also forgive you. But if you do not forgive men their trespasses, neither will your Father forgive your trespasses. Ephesians 4, 31 through 32. Let all bitterness, wrath, anger, clamor, and evil speaking be put away from you with all malice, and be kind to one another, even as Christ forgave you. Let me tell you what I've seen in 40-something plus years of ministry. I have literally seen people betray other people because of what somebody did to them many, many years ago. They come along years later and they betray that person. And you know what I hear them say? Well, they did that to me and I was waiting for the opportunity to get back at them. Watch what I'm about to say. There is the story that was told of a woman who was bitten by a mad dog. The dog had rabies. It looked as though she was going to die. So her doctor told her she should make out her will right there in his office. She took a pen and a pad and she started writing out what he thought was her will. In fact, she wrote and wrote and wrote. And finally, the doctor said, that surely is a long will you're writing. She snorted, will nothing. I'm making a list of the people I'm going to bite before I die. That's a comical story. But unforgiveness has the power to go to extremes of betrayal. In June of 2012, Carl Erickson, a 73-year-old South Dakota man, was sentenced to life in prison for admitting to the murder of a former high school classmate. Friends and family said they were shocked that the once successful insurance salesman seemed to snap. Erickson had been married to his wife for 44 years. After the murder, Erickson's secret came out. For 40 years, he had simmered with a belated grudge. He was still mad about this classmate who had once pulled a jock strap over his head during a locker room prank. Norman Johnson, the classmate and murder victim, was a star athlete on the track team. Erickson was a student manager, according to his confession. On one occasion, Norman Johnson put a jock strap over Erickson's head, humiliating him and planting a seed of resentment. Hear what I just said, planting a seed of resentment that would grow over time. For over half a century. Apparently, even though they were separated for years, Norman Johnson continued to outshine Erickson. Prior to his murder, Johnson has completed and competed in college football. He had earned his degree and he had taught and coached at his alma mater for more than 3 decades. The story goes that after holding the grudge for over 50 years, Carl Erickson rang Johnson's doorbell and he shot him dead. Erickson told the judge, I guess it was from something that happened over 50 years ago. It was apparently in my subconscious. During the sentencing, Erickson turned to Johnson's widow and apologized, saying, I wish I could turn back the calendar. Everybody look at me. Everybody that does something evil is not demon-possessed. Everybody that does something evil does not have a mental illness. There is this thing that I've been talking to you about your soul, man. And when something gets into your soul and you don't eradicate it, it can sit there and it can simmer and it can incubate. And if you're not careful, it will take on a life of its own and you will find yourself doing something highly ridiculous. Hebrews 12:15. Looking carefully, lest any should fall short of the grace of God, lest any root of bitterness springing up cause trouble. By this many become defiled. You know, bitterness, it has roots called unforgiveness. And unforgiveness roots seem small at the time. But have you ever noticed something about roots? The longer they survive, they spread out over ground and underground. I went to my parents' house with Lady Brenda and I saw a piece of the sidewalk from a tree that had been there since the day we lived there. And the root had literally grown out and lifted up the concrete slab in front of our home. That's what the root of bitterness will do when forgiveness is allowed to grow roots. And it'll so fill our hearts with venom that years later, it can affect us in such a way that we will do something that is absurd, but it will also cause harm to those who are connected to us. Number 10, the portal of opportunity. And I'm going to labor on this one. This is the one that the evil one exploits the most. And it is also the one, pay attention now, that he uses with such great success that good and godly people alike, if we do not heed what I'm about to say closely, it has the power to overwhelm even the strongest Christian. Luke 4:13. It is of greatest import. In fact, it is of greater import than we give it attention to. In Luke 4, we have the occasion where Jesus has been led by the Spirit into the wilderness for 40 days. The logical assumption is that he is going in there to get closer to his Father. He is in a spiritual retreat that is initiated by the Holy Spirit, and he is in there and he's fasting. Now, let me just throw this in for free. Today, if the Holy Spirit says to us, I want you to fast for 4 days, we think it's the devil. Get thee behind me, Satan. I need my lunch. Then we wonder why we have no power. But stay with me for a moment. That was just a thought. Now watch what I'm about to say. But Jesus is the Son of God. He is led by the Spirit into the wilderness. And verse 2 says, watch this now. And in those days he ate nothing. And afterward, when they had ended, he was hungry. In that moment of time, the Bible says Jesus is hungry. And the devil tempts him 3 times. He resists the evil one. But listen to verse 13. Now, when the devil had ended every temptation, he departed from him until a more opportune time. Matthew 26, 16 says this about Judas. So after that time, he sought opportunity to betray him. Let me say 2 things about opportunity. The first one is a repeat. Please understand, I told you earlier that the devil is an opportunistic devil. 1 Peter 5:8 from the Amplified. Be sober, be well balanced and self-disciplined. Be alert and cautious at all times. The enemy of yours, the devil, prowls around like a roaring lion, fiercely hungry, seeking someone to devour. Say this with me, church. The devil is an opportunistic devil. Now pay attention. He is always seeking opportunities to strip you up. And one of the ways he does it is to get you to betray those that you love, even without intent. Listen closely. The devil will set you up with what looks like an opportunity when it is actually a snare. It is a trap. Stay with me now. The second thing I want to say is this. Opportunity left unchecked will always morph into obsession. Opportunity left unchecked will morph into obsession. And obsession will eventually become the reality of the betrayal that you never intended. Now watch this. Obsession has the power to cause us to justify what we know to be wrong. Obsession will cause us to believe that the end justifies the means. Obsession will make you believe that you should have what you want, even though it's wrong, because you deserve it. Watch this now. While most of these betrayals, most of us can dodge, I want to tell you something. Every last one of us, this preacher included, we are most susceptible to this one. Because watch what I'm about to say. The betrayal, watch now, of opportunity, unlike the others, it does not go boom, boom, boom. We know the steps. It kind of seeps into your life. It is the betrayal that incorporates small acts of betrayal until the final act of betrayal, the big one, shows up. Remember that it said this. It says that after a time, Judas began to seek opportunity to betray Jesus. I want you to think about Judas. Watch what Judas did. If you follow him through the scripture, he was planning and he was orchestrating. If you carefully read the scriptures, you will see that he was acting in little acts of betrayal. He was questioning Jesus. He was testing Jesus to see what he knew. He was challenging Jesus' wisdom. He was secretly hanging out with Jesus' enemies. Eventually, he betrays him. What happened? He became obsessed with opportunity to get rid of Jesus, and it morphed into something he could not control. Now, stay with me, because I'm going to show you how this works. And I'm going to use an illustration that, please understand, it's going to make some of you uncomfortable. And if this seems to be your story, I want you to understand this is not your story that I'm telling. And if it also touches you where you've had this experience and you have repented, please understand you've been forgiven. It is under the blood. Go forward in your relationship. But I want you to listen very carefully to what I'm about to say. Because I want us to really, really, really see how the enemy works the angle of opportunity when it comes to the portal of betrayal. John Edwards ran for his party's presidential nomination. In 2004 and 2008, he did not win either nomination. But he was John Kerry's vice presidential running mate for 2004. In 2008, he admitted having publicly an extramarital affair with a campaign worker. In her book, Resilience, his wife, Elizabeth, writes about how her husband's adultery affected her. When she and John were first married, she pointedly told him, she said, "All I'm asking you to do is just be faithful." Her fear of having an unfaithful husband was formed to a large degree by what she experienced from her mother. Her mother, though never seeking proof, she suspected that her husband had been unfaithful, and though she never confronted him, she lived all her life with a nagging and painful uncertainty for many years. Elizabeth learned about it as a teenager when she came across one of her mother's journals in their home. Seeing how even the suspicion of unfaithfulness tormented her mother, it stamped something on Elizabeth's own heart. Let me pause and say something here. This is why I say to men and to women, and specifically to we as men, we need to live in such a way, at such a high level of integrity, that even in our absence, our wives feel secure. But it's a strange thing, and here's why what I just said is of such great import. Even beyond all of that, Elizabeth had a great confidence in John's love for her. Don't miss this. She had not been a suspicious wife, and up until now, she had no reason to be. When she was diagnosed with breast cancer in 2005, John stood by her during the treatment. In 2006, Elizabeth said, "Honey, I want you to travel, even if necessary, by yourself to fulfill your dreams." Now, let me pause here and say something else. Don't do that. Let me talk to us, folks. And men, hear me. Even when I would go to see my parents and Lady Brenda could not go with me, I always took a staff person with me. Not just because of the integrity of the calling upon my life, but also I understand that no matter how strong we profess to be, every last one of us, we are able, if not careful, to be sucked into the vacuum of compromise given the right type of situation. Stay with me, because I'm trying to show you how the portal of opportunity works. Watch this now. At this time, Elizabeth did not know that soon after beginning the campaign, her husband had been having an ongoing adulterous relationship with another woman. Then on December 30, 2006, almost a year later, at the beginning of the ongoing affair, John admitted to his wife of 28 years that he had been unfaithful on one occasion. Listen to what she writes. "After I cried and screamed, I went to the bathroom and I threw up. And the next day, John and I spoke. He wasn't coy, but it turned out he wasn't forthright either. So much has happened that it's sometimes hard for me to gather my feelings from that moment. I felt that the ground underneath me had been pulled away. I wanted to drop him, to drop out of the race, protect our family from this woman, from this act. I was afraid of her. I spent months learning to love what I thought was a single incidence of infidelity. And I would like to say that a single incidence is easy to overcome, but it's not. I am who I am. I am an imperfect woman in millions of ways. But I always thought I was the kind of woman, the kind of wife to whom a husband would be faithful. I had asked for fidelity, begged for it, really when we were married. I never need flowers or jewelry. I don't care about vacations or a nice car, but I need you to be faithful. Leave me if you must, but be faithful to me if you are with me." Now, there are many thoughts and lessons to pull from those paragraphs. But here is what I want to ask. Look at me now. How does a man who has been married for 28 years and has probably been faithful most of those 28 years, how does he suddenly have an affair? Everybody hear me. It did not happen suddenly. And I used to believe that if a man loved a woman or if a woman loved a man, they would never have an affair. But I no longer believe that. While there are some people who are just plain old no good trifling sexaholics, I have seen godly, God-fearing, faithful, and loyal spouses fall into adultery. And I believe that those are the people who allowed themselves to be thrust into the perfect storm. And I believe that it happens not because of initial desire, but rather failing to see, listen, church, that the devil is an opportunistic devil, and he will use those very things in our lives, watch now, that we say we will never do. And he'll use them on us to betray those that we love and never sought to betray. Let me talk to you. The most honest man can become a thief if he doesn't understand this. The most loyal man, watch now,

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3: Betrayal is a process. There is an extra component to this one. Please write this somewhere. An opportunistic betrayal, watch now, we stray before we betray. That is vital. We stray before we betray. Let me show you how this works. I'm going to show you how most affairs begin. See, and listen to me. There is not one person who had an affair that just one day popped up and said, I'm going to go find me a woman, I'm going to go find me a man, and I'm going to have an affair. And ladies, look at me, because I want you to understand something. We're always calling men dogs. Well, ladies, some of y'all are little puppies. I'm just saying. So what I'm talking to is about good, godly people who sometimes don't make so good, ungodly decisions. I'm not talking about the Pentecostal pimps and the I sleep women with every man that winks at me. But I'm talking about how good, godly people get sucked into affairs. Let me give it to you. Four things. Number one, first comes a spirit of familiarity. A spirit of familiarity. You begin to hang around and have certain conversations with people of the opposite sex that you ought to be having with your spouse. Now, let me tell you one of the most ridiculous terms I've ever heard. I have a work spouse. That's a good time where in the Church of God in Christ, when black folks would go, woo-hoo. Let me talk to you for a minute. What is a work spouse? Let me give you the satanically described worldly definition. Work spouses are platonic friendships with a co-worker with whom you have a strong trusting bond. These relationships generally have a sense of emotional safety. There is mutual respect, as well as a trust that allows for disclosure. One psychologist said this, these relationships can take time to develop, but also might seem to happen naturally. Let me tell you something. Affairs do not happen naturally. They happen. Listen to what she says. There's a click that occurs between work spouses, sometimes from because of being in a similar field, but then expands to other areas of interest and similarity. You begin to have these familiar conversations with a work spouse. Familiarity sets in, and we have a lot in common. She gets me. She understands me. I can talk to him about things I can't talk about with my husband, or she understands me in a way my wife doesn't. And now you and your work spouse have given oxygen to a spirit of familiarity. What is familiarity? It's a state of being in a close relationship. It's intimacy, the absence of ceremony, informality, impropriety, fondness. Here's a key word, constancy. Hold on to that. Because first comes a spirit of familiarity. If that happens, watch now, the second thing that comes is the spirit of comfortability. The spirit of comfortability. Let me talk to us married folks. If you're more comfortable with somebody other than your spouse, you're in deep weeds. Come on, somebody. Oh, I feel so good when I'm around her. I feel so good when I'm around him. Let me tell you where you're going next. Number three, the spirit of creativity. You start creating reasons and excuses to spend more time with that person. I need her help. I need his help. He's the only one who can help me do this. Let me tell you something. Some of us never had a creative thought in our life. But suddenly now,

0: like Satan, we start getting created, creating opportunities to be around a person more and more and more and more. And listen to me, your imagination begins to run wild. You begin to imagine foolishly how wonderful this act would be. And if you don't reel in your creative hormones that drive you to create more and more opportunities, it will eventually morph into number four, the spirit of obsession. Listen to me. Opportunity, always unchecked, eventually morphs into obsession. What is obsession? Well, according to the dictionary, it is a persistent and often disturbing preoccupation with an idea, a feeling, or an object that can be unreasonable and difficult to control. It can lead to excessive thoughts and behaviors that cause anxiety and interfere with your daily life. In verywellhealth.com, it says most people know their obsessions are excessive, but they feel unable to control them. Let me help you start to take control and think in case you're feeling obsessive today. 2 Timothy 2:22. So flee youthful passions and pursue righteousness. I love the book of Proverbs and Solomon. Proverbs 18:5-18, Solomon said, rejoice in the wife of your youth. Rejoice, focus on her. There is a place to be obsessed in a positive way. Go home and be obsessed. Stay away from the edge. Verse 19, always be enraptured with her love. You know what I say? Listen to me. Here's the way to make sure you keep yourself straight, ladies and gentlemen. When you feel yourself getting to the edge, stop. Click your heels together like Dorothy and say, there's no place like home. There's no place like home. And then get yourself home. Come on, somebody. Somebody just say, you talking right. Now, I'm going to get real now, because some of y'all sitting here looking at me going, well, I never have an affair. I never had one. I never will. Well, let me touch a whole lot of folks here, male and female. Liberty Christian Council, pornography use among Christians reaches crisis level. Okay, now, don't anybody show any emotion. Listen to what it says. Pornography use among Christians, including pastors, has now surpassed the national average for Americans in general. And this rise is doing so largely unchecked. New data suggests a majority of Christian men and a rising percentage of Christian women view pornography occasionally, while the majority of pastors have struggled with porn use at some point in their lives. According to recently published research from Barna Group and Pure Desires Ministry, 75% of Christian men and 40% of Christian women view pornography on some level. Church, listen to me. There is no one class or group that is immune. In Barna's 2024 study, beyond the porn phenomenon, statistics also showed that 67% of pastors said they have a personal history of porn use at some point in their past, with 18% of pastors admitting it is a current struggle. Now, everybody say this with me. Bishop's not talking just to us. He's talking to the preachers too. Now, so nobody can go out here and go, man, he was just whooping us. Now, sometimes preachers need a spanking once in a while, too. In Christianity Today, Kate Shelnut shares, more Christians are watching porn, but fewer think it's a problem. Let me say something of great import. Pornography is a problem, both in practicality of healthy relationships and most of all in the eyes of God. And I'm going to get to that later in another series. But here's what I want us to understand. I want us to grab this. Whether it's an affair, pornography, drug addiction, whatever it is, here is what I want us to grab. All those kinds of acts of betrayal, they don't just happen. Specifically, hear this. Those of you who sincerely love God, those of you who desire to live godly lives, please hear this. Those things come from a process that ultimately results in a road that was paved with opportunity. One of the famous answers I have received as a pastor when someone had an affair, I ask them, what in the world were you thinking? You know what they say? Well, I wasn't thinking. The opportunity presented itself, so we took it. Believe me when I tell you, this kind of betrayal is set up by the enemy. It seems innocent in the beginning, but in the end, it proves to be a snare. Write down 1 John 2:15 through 16. It summarizes how we allow the enemy to set us up. Don't love the world or the things in the world. If anyone loves the world, the love of the Father is not in him. Now, let's just stop right there. Here's the problem with the church today of Jesus Christ. We have got to get back, and some of us get to the place where we love God more than anything, where you love God so much that when you get up in the morning, his praise is on your mind. When you get up in the morning, you have not yet brushed your teeth, but there is praise flowing from your mouth. When you get up in the morning, you can't wait to pick up your Bible. When you get up in the morning, the first thing you want to do is get alone with Jesus, because you understand that if I can get alone with Jesus, there is something that happens in the atmosphere of privacy. He puts his hand, his anointing upon me, and he covers me from all of the lust of this world. Listen now. He says, for all that is in the world, the lust of the flesh, the lust of the eyes, and the pride of life, it is not of the Father, but of the world. Listen to me now. We read that scripture. Remember what it says? It says, flee youthful lust. James 4:7 says what? Resist the devil and he will flee from you. Now, here's our problem. We need to understand, we got to discern when's the time to resist the devil and when is the time to be like Forrest Gump. Run, Forrest, run. Let me tell you something. There are times where you need to quit trying to prove how spiritual you are. You need to quit walking up to the edge. You need to, let me give some advice. Quit going to the edge of the cliff and hoping your foot doesn't slip. Stay off the devil's territory. Here we go. Watch now. I say, avoid the spirit of familiarity, and the other three won't ever even come into existence. So, in conclusion, and some of y'all probably thinking, hallelujah. Number one, when you are betrayed, immediately seek the Holy Spirit's protection over your heart. When you're the one who's betrayed, ask the Holy Spirit to protect your heart. You see, when we were attacked, the first thing we did, the next day, we got our daughters into the center of our bedroom and we stood them there and we said to them, here's what we want you to understand. This is what has happened, but we're going to ask God to protect our hearts, to protect our minds. Listen now, we let them know that this thing that has happened to us, it is not good, but we're going to protect our hearts. Watch now, Matthew 5:8. Blessed are the pure in heart, for they shall see God. Let me tell you what that really means. It doesn't just mean that you're a good person and your heart is pure and you get to go to heaven one day. It runs deeper than that. It means more than just acting good and living out the rules. It means that that person who has a pure heart, that heart is aligned with God's heart to the degree that they know that no matter what they are going through, God is going to get them through. We told our daughters, we're going to ask God to protect our hearts from bitterness, to keep our hearts from becoming hardened with anger and resentment and bitterness. We, in essence, began to pray Psalm 41:11-12. Do not withhold your tender mercies from me, O Lord. Let your loving kindness and your truth continually preserve me, for innumerable evils have surrounded me. And there was a time, let me tell you something, church. There was a time when going through that storm, we knew we had some people out there that were like Job. Friends that were like those people that surrounded Job. Some of them were like Job's wife. Job 2:9. Then his wife said to him, "Hold, do you hold fast to your integrity? Curse God and die." Let me tell you what she was saying. Let me tell you what she was asking. She was asking, "Job, you are a mess. Your skin is eaten away. Our kids are all dead. We don't have two nickels to rub together. Your investments are all gone. What is wrong with you, Job? Do you still believe in God? Do you still believe that he will deliver you? Come on, Job, climb on out of that la-la land. It is over. Why don't you curse God and die so we can all get some peace?" But I love what Job said. He looked at her and said, "Woman, who are you and what did you do with my wife? He said, lady, I can't take your advice because I know something that you have forgotten. Job 19:25 through 27. For I know that my Redeemer lives, and he shall stand at last on the earth. And after my skin is destroyed, this I know, that in my flesh, he said, not when I get to heaven. See, some of y'all waiting to go to heaven to get blessed. You know what Job said? Job said, I'm getting blessed down here, right now. He said, I'm going to see God for myself in the midst of my problem. My skin is being eaten away. I have lost everything, but I hope on to hope. My hope is built on nothing less than Jesus' blood and righteousness. I dare not trust the sweetest frame, but wholly lean on Jesus' name. On Christ the solid rock I stand. All other ground is sinking sand. On Christ the solid rock I stand. Now, Job said, I'll see him move on behalf of my circumstance. I don't know why God has allowed this. I don't know why they betrayed me. But I know that my Redeemer lives. If I can just keep my heart right. See, somebody ought to get happy about right now. Because you see, he said, I'm going to move. See him move. And then I'm going to sing the old Negro spiritual. If it had not been for the Lord on my side, where would I be? And then he said something like this. He chased my enemies away. He brought sunshine through a cloudy day. Then he rocked me in the cradle of his arms when he knew I had been battered and scorned. Listen to me. If it had not been for the Lord on my side, 1 Peter 3:16, having a good conscience, that when they defame you as evildoers, those who revile you for your good conduct in Christ may be ashamed. When you are betrayed, immediately seek the Holy Spirit's protection over your heart. Amen.
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0: Imagine waking up tomorrow and realizing the whole world has gone quiet. No cars on the freeway. No voices next door. Stores locked. Phones unanswered. Not because it's a holiday, but because everyone is simply gone. You and your family are the only ones left. Overnight, you're living in a new world where the old routines don't apply and normal doesn't exist anymore. Well, that's a glimpse of what Noah faced when he stepped off the ark. The flood didn't just change the landscape, it changed everything. In Genesis chapter 9, God meets Noah on the other side of judgment with a fresh start, new boundaries, and a promise that would shape every generation to come. Welcome to the Sunday Sermon on Through the Bible with Dr. J. Vernon McGee. I'm Steve Schwetz, and before we begin our message, The New World, I want to announce that May is Letter Month, and you know, years ago, Dr. McGee started this tradition as really a special invitation for listeners to write and tell us what God's doing in their lives as we study the Word together. So let's celebrate a note from Glenn in Michigan. I've been on the Bible bus for what I believe is 25 years. During this time, many changes have taken place in my life, both good and challenging. But through all these, I have always looked forward to the daily message from Dr. McGee. I am a morning person, so I start each day with a cup of coffee, reading the scriptures for the day, and listening to the teaching of the Holy Spirit through Dr. McGee on the app. I have told many people about the program and will continue to do so. I know that God's Holy Spirit is also working on many people around the globe through this ministry, and I am so humbled to be a small part of this. Between the daily broadcasts and the Q&A and Sunday sermons, along with my local church family, my life is based in Jesus Christ, and I praise Him as my Savior and Lord. Well, Glenn, thanks so much for your partnership and your faithfulness. I'll keep a seat on the Bible bus reserved just for you. And how about you? You know we'd love to hear your story, too. Just send us a note through our app. You can also email biblebus@ttb.org or write to Box 7100, Pasadena, California, 91109. In Canada, Box 25325, London, Ontario, N6C6B1, or leave a voicemail at 1-800-65-BIBLE. Let's pray. Father, thank you for meeting us in your word. And as we listen, would you give us understanding and then help us to trust you in every new season of our lives. In Jesus' name, amen. Here's the Sunday sermon on Through the Bible with Dr. J. Vernon McGee.
1: The subject today is the new world. If you will permit me this morning, I'd like to turn this sanctuary into a psychological laboratory. And I'd like to solicit your further cooperation in making an experiment here today. I would like to ask you to use your imagination for the next few moments. Suppose that you went to bed tonight as usual. It doesn't take much imagination for that, does it? But when you waked up in the morning, you discovered that every person had suddenly disappeared and been removed from your neighborhood. First of all, you found out that only you and your family were the ones that were left, your immediate family. You first noticed a death-like silence in your neighborhood. You went out and knocked on the door, your next-door neighbor. No one was there. You went down the block. You went around the block. In fact, you went through the community, and you found that there was no one there at all. The entire community was abandoned. You went and called your relatives that live in other sections of the city and the country. You received no answer at all. You called the police. There was no answer. You got in your car and you went down the freeway and you found out you were the only one on the freeway. And that's unusual. And it'll take imagination to do that, my friend. But you went up and down the freeways and you found out that Los Angeles was a ghost town. Stores were locked, offices were closed, and there was no smog. Suppose that you could fly a jet, since we're using our imagination, let's go all the way. You went out to the international airport, and of course there's no one there, no planes taking off, no planes landing. You got in a jet, and you started around the world. You found out that Europe was vacated. Not a person was in Russia. Africa was absolutely vacant. The millions of India and China were gone. And then you found out that no one was in the islands of the sea. You returned to Los Angeles. When you got here, an angel announced to you that judgment had come and all had been removed and you were left. Actually, wouldn't you agree with me that you're in a new world? A world that's altogether different from the one that you live in today. Former regulations and relationships no longer prevail. Traffic laws, they could be, or would be, actually obsolete. You could drive down either side of the freeway. The traffic lights, if they were working, would mean nothing to you. And you could cross the street anywhere you please. You could burn trash in your backyard, and you could mix your garbage any way you wanted to. And there would be no income tax to pay. That'd be a new world. There'd be no fear of the atom bomb. There'd be no TV either. That would make it pretty lonesome for some folks. And there'd be no need to listen to a liberal news commentator play up a bunch of dirty beatniks marching in Berkeley, because they wouldn't be there. And you wouldn't have to listen to LBJ on TV or J.V. McGee on radio. You were in a new world. You'd be living in a new dispensation, and there'd be no seminary professor there to deny it was a new dispensation. For you, this is only an experiment. For Noah, it was an experience. For you, it's a flight in the imagination. For Noah, it was a fact of reality. What to you is just make-believe this morning, for Noah, it was a chapter out of life. Noah found himself in a new world. A new dispensation, if you please. It's a good word, Bible word, very meaningful. Now, you can change the label on it and call it something else, but the substance in the bottle is still the same. He has moved into a new world, altogether different world than he was in before. That he was in a world where there were millions of people, and there was a way of life. And now he's come into a world where he and his family are alone, and there's a new way of life. Now, I want us this morning to note several things. When Noah went ashore, he'd landed in a new world. Actually, he'd only gone probably a few hundred miles. And when this man got off the ark, it was unusual. Nothing quite like it. Now, I want you this morning to note some of the radical changes from the former status of this man and his family. First of all, we're told in verse 20 of chapter 8, "And Noah builded an altar unto the Lord, and took of every clean beast and of every clean fowl, and offered burnt offerings on the altar." Now, this is the first mention of the altar, and I think the reason is quite obvious. To begin with, when Adam and Eve left the Garden of Eden, there was an altar, but they didn't build it. God built that one. As they turned and looked back, they saw the cherubims looking down at the blood, the same thing that Moses had built in the tabernacle later on, when he built the top of the ark, and it was cherubims looking down at the mercy seat. And that was that altar outside the Garden of Eden. And that's the altar that Cain and Abel went to. Cain did not bring a sacrifice that speaks of the fact that God is merciful to sinners. Abel did. We found that Noah, at the very beginning, he went to that altar. He was righteous, and that's the way a man was declared righteous, was by faith, doing what God had required. Now we find that after the flood, I think the Garden of Eden was pretty well rubbed out. I think that altar was destroyed. I believe that they landed probably 200 or 300 miles, certainly up the Tigris-Euphrates Valley from their original starting place, for the ark apparently drifted and floated inland. And so we find now that he makes an altar. That's the first thing that he does. For the very simple reason, this man was accustomed to come to God by bringing a sacrifice. And we find him coming to God in just that way. We find that he offered these clean animals. And you see now why he took clean animals into the ark, a larger number than he did of the others. It says in one place that he was to take on the ark two of every creature. And in chapter 7, verse 2, it says, of every clean beast thou shalt take to thee by sevens, the male and the female. So that the question then was raised, did he take two or did he take seven? Why, the fact of the matter is, he took seven of clean beasts. He took two of all other beasts. And the reason he took seven is because there was to be a sacrifice when he came off the ark. And if he'd only had two and offered them, then there'd have been no clean beasts. Therefore, he took seven. And there was no inaccuracy at all as far as the Word of God is concerned. Now, he offered a sacrifice, and it was a burnt offering that he brought. If you'll notice, it says a sweet savor unto God. That's the burnt offering which speaks of the person of Christ. And do you note there was no sin offering? Up to the time of the giving of the law, there was no sin offering. You see, Paul makes it clear that without the law, there is no knowledge of sin. And that sin becomes transgression when you have the law. But when there is no law, then sin is still sin. Men sinned from Adam to Moses. But it wasn't transgression. Cain could murder his brother, and even God did nothing about it, because there's now no law. But now there is a law, and things have been changed. A new dispensation comes in, and there must be the sin offering. Therefore, my beloved, whether you know it or not, you're a sinner in God's sight. And Christ is the sacrifice, the burnt offering, and was until the giving of the law. And the burnt sacrifice speaks of his person, who he is, and what he did for us upon the cross, while that sin offering, non-sweet savor offering, speaks of the fact that he was made sin for us who knew no sin, that we might be made the righteousness of God in him. Now, we note that there's some other changes that are being made. We are told in the 9th chapter, verse 1, and God blessed Noah and his sons and said unto them, be fruitful and multiply and replenish the earth. Now, this man, Noah, if you will look at it for a moment, stood in the same position that Adam did. He becomes actually the head of the race again. And the very interesting thing is that the Scripture never enlarges upon that. You will never find anywhere in the Word of God where that's dwelt upon. Why? Because the Word of God is going to recognize, finally, that there are only two heads of the race. One in Adam, and the other that's in Jesus Christ. They are the head of the race. There is the first Adam, the last Adam, and even Noah, though he heads up the race again, he is not considered a head of the race as far as the Scripture is concerned. Now you'll notice that there's something else. And the fear of you and the dread of you shall be upon every beast of the earth and upon every fowl of the air upon all that moveth upon the earth and upon all the fishes of the sea, into your hand are they delivered. Now, apparently, before the flood, all animals were domesticated. That is, they were domestic animals. That the fear of man and man's fear of animals did not exist at all. But after the flood, then you have actually the division of the animals. Those that are domesticated and those that are not domesticated animals, and animals that are difficult even to train. So that you have here something taking place in the animal world. And you have a great deal said here about the bringing forth of the animals from the ark. Evidently, Noah had no problem at all with them in the ark, but he did have a problem after the ark. There was the fear of man in the heart of the animal. Then you have another tremendous change that takes place. Every moving thing that liveth shall be meat for you, even as the green herb have I given you all things. Now, this is entirely new. We find that here after the flood that man's given meat for food. Actually, before the flood, man was a vegetarian. And I think Scripture makes that abundantly clear. I'd be very careful of making anything of that. Because if you feel like just being a vegetarian is all that's necessary, you need to recognize that it was a bunch of vegetarians that God destroyed in the flood. And if diet had anything in the world to do with it, then something certainly went awry there. May I say to you that it was a radical change that God gave meat to eat after the flood. And as far as the Word of God is concerned, it was not before. Then he makes this statement, but flesh with the life thereof, which is the blood thereof, shall ye not eat. Now you will find that there's a superstition back of the eating of animals in most countries. In India, for instance, as you know, it's tied up with the religion, tied up with Hinduism. And it goes even farther back than that to an animism that believed that when you ate an animal, you got the nature of the animal. Now, you hear some of the cultists say that you ought not to eat animals because you'll become rather beastly in your conduct, that it'll have that sort of an effect upon you. Well, that's mere superstition, of course, and it reveals the fact that those that are saying that are going back to this, which is at the very dawn of man in his superstitions as he got away from God. Now, when God gave it here, he's making clear that you're not to eat the blood. The life is in it. For a little later, he'll say the life of the flesh is in the blood, and I've given it to you upon the altar to make an atonement for your sins. That you are to respect the blood, because blood is life, and life must be surrendered as a penalty for sin. And that blood ultimately speaks of the fact that a Savior is coming, and that big fisherman, Simon Peter, said, it's precious blood. And that is the reason that it is forbidden here, and God later on included it in his law to these people. Now you move on down and find out he did something else. He says, whoso sheddeth man's blood, by man shall his blood be shed. For in the image of God made he man. Now we come to something that's entirely new. As we said before, when Cain slew his brother Abel, God did nothing about it. He actually put a mark on him and made it so that no one could touch this man. But now you've moved into something entirely new. God says, now I'm setting for man human government. And I'm giving man this privilege and responsibility that he's to maintain law and order, and he's to maintain it to the extent of taking human life when someone has taken another human life. May I say to you that that rule has never been abrogated, it's never been repealed, it's never been abolished, it's never been changed, it's never been altered, and it is still God's rule for human government today. And as men move away from God, they naturally are moving away from this. And you find today many of our states are repealing capital punishment. And today you're said to be an old fogey or an old timer or you're brutal or cruel if you believe in capital punishment. May I say to you, I'm still going to go along with God. I believe that capital punishment is Christian and is still God's order for this day in which we live. And it's no accident that when we live in a day when men get away from God and lawlessness abounds, the capital punishment, and it'll be abolished. And we have many people today that think that you're being kind if you repeal it. And someone says, well, it is never deters crime. God never said that about it. God said, it is to speak of the fact that human life is precious because it's created in my image. That's the reason he gave it. He never said it was a reform measure. He never said it would accomplish something. He said it's a testimony to the fact that man is created in the image of God. And in a day when man thinks he's come from an animal and has no regard for human life, then they want to pass a law that would repeal it and abrogate it. Will you notice that even Paul says this in Romans, the 13th chapter, verses 3 and 4, for the rulers are not a terror to the good work, but the evil. Do you wish not to fear the authority? Be doing the good, and you will have praise from him, for he's a minister of God to thee for good. But if you are doing evil, be afraid, for not in vain does he wear the sword, for he is the minister of God, inflicting punishment under wrath upon the one practicing evil. And you see that God says here he wears the sword not in vain. The sword, that which is used for execution, whatever it might be, is not to be just an image. It's not a fraternity pin. It's not a badge of an office. But it speaks of that which he is to use in punishing, if you please. We have men today in this nation and in the world who think that they are bigger and better than God. They want to be, they say, more kind than even the God of the Old Testament. Well, the God of the Old Testament is the God of the New Testament, and he's still God, and he did not die in this generation, if you please. Now, will you notice there's another change? And I will establish my covenant with you. Neither shall all flesh be cut off any more by the waters of a flood, neither shall there any more be a flood to destroy the earth. Now, God makes a covenant with Noah. And it's one of the many covenants that's in the Scripture. Some of them are conditional covenants. Some of them are unconditional. That means that God never required anything on the part of man when he made the covenant. There is the Edenic covenant. God put man in the Garden of Eden. And he made a covenant with him. He said, now you can eat of everything except one tree. And you're not to eat of that tree. And the day you eat of it, you'll die. Now, friends, you and I today are not in that dispensation. I trust that you are not living on the basis that you're to avoid eating a tree because you can eat anything. You and I are not under that condition at all. Only Adam was under it. And then when he came out of the Garden of Eden, he's in a different surrounding. He doesn't have to pay attention to trees anymore. He's in a different environment altogether. And there's a different relationship. God says, now if you do good, he said to Cain, if you'll do good. And if you want to live in the day of do-gooders, go back to the days of Cain. That was the day of the do-gooders. But you see, it was the do-gooders that were destroyed in a flood because it's not in man to direct his steps at all. And then you come to this covenant, the covenant God made with Noah, that he would not destroy the earth with a flood again. And then you can move on down. We'll talk about a covenant God made with Abraham. Then you'll find that God made a covenant with Moses. And then when they were ready to enter the land, God made a covenant with them about their occupancy of Palestine. He gave it to them as an everlasting possession. But obedience was the condition on which they occupied that land. Then you will find that God made a covenant with David. And that's the reason that the angel said, he's born in the city of David, a Savior, because God's making good a covenant that he had made with David. And then you have God's covenant that he's made with the nation Israel. He's going to return them back to that land. He's going to make them an earthly people. And then God has made a new covenant. And that's the covenant he's made with you and me today. That when he gave his son to die, if we had trusted him, he'd save us. That's his covenant that he's made with this world today. And this covenant is one that's made in perpetuity, as the lawyers say. God said, this is the token of the covenant which I make between me and you and every living creature that is with you for perpetual generations. Now, the token of this covenant was, the bow shall be in the cloud. I will look upon it, that I may remember the everlasting covenant between God and every living creature of all flesh that is upon the earth. That flag, if you want to call it, that emblem, that fraternity pin, was the rainbow. God gave a token of this covenant in living color, and an everlasting color, if you please, a permanent one. And it would never need a new paint job. It would always be there as a reminder, not for man to see, but for God to see, if you please. And you will find that God, over in the book of Revelation, in the 4th chapter, and I'd like to turn and read that. He mentions when you get to heaven, the first thing you're going to see, and immediately I saw, I was in the Spirit, and behold, a throne was set in heaven. One sat on the throne, and he that sat was to look upon like a jasper, sardine stone, and there was a rainbow round about the throne, in sight like unto an emerald. In other words, the rainbow is still there, a reminder that God is a covenant-making and a covenant-keeping God. Now, Simon Peter, in his second epistle, he uses the flood and the days of Noah to point believers to the new world that is yet in the future. And I want to turn now to what Simon Peter had to say. Will you listen very carefully? He says, knowing this first, that there shall come in the last days scoffers, walking after their own lusts and saying, where is the promise of his coming? For since the fathers fell asleep, all things continue as they were from the beginning of creation. And you see, that is the thing that we hear today on every hand. It's the very thesis of evolution, is that you and I live in a universe that through billions of years of gradual change has taken place. The Word of God has said that there have been certain crises in the past. And it might be interesting for you to know this, that when they say we've dug down and found rocks that go back billions of years, don't you know that in the crisis that God brought upon this earth, that he could press into those rocks billions of years? He'd have no problem in that. Therefore, the Word of God teaches that in the past there have been two great crises as far as this earth is concerned. One is before man was ever put here, because when you move into the first chapter of Genesis, you find God having to separate the waters from the waters, for a flood then had covered the entire world. There had been some sort of a crisis here, and the Word of God does not let us in on what it is or what it was. Then you come to the flood. And the flood is another great crisis. Now, men are going to say at the last day, nothing's ever happened, nothing's going to happen. Things continue as they were from the foundation of the world. Now, God says something is going to happen. For this they willingly are ignorant of. Now, they'll all tell you that there's a tremendous thing that has taken place on this earth that has caused mountains to end up and seas to depart, for you can go to the top of Mount Wilson and pick up seashells. You can go to the plains of West Texas, and you can pick up all kinds of sea urchins, for I've done that. And they tell you today that that entire area was under the sea at one time. My friend, it wasn't a gradual thing. It was a tremendous crisis that came upon this earth. This they willingly are ignorant of, that by the word of God the heavens were of old, and the earth standing out of the water and in the water, whereby the world that then was, being overflowed with water, perished. And this is the world that was. You and I are living in a three worlds in one. It perished. That in the past. It went down in the flood, and Noah came out into something entirely new and different, with a different arrangement God made with him. Now you'll notice, you and I live in the world that is, whereby the world that then was, being overflowed with water, perished, but the heavens and the earth, which are now, by the same word of Kepin Stoa, reserved unto fire against the day of judgment and perdition of ungodly men. And you and I are living in a world today will never be destroyed by water, but it will be destroyed by fire. Now there has been, as you know in the past, this has been ridiculed, that you couldn't burn up dirt. You couldn't burn up this earth. It'd be impossible to. May I say, that's before the little Adam made his appearance on the scene and has become such a big fella. We know today that the very thing that Peter describes here is something that could be applicable to atomic fission. I'm not saying it is, because I think there's something in the future that's far and beyond greater than anything we know about this morning. But this gives you an idea that Simon Peter is not out on a limb when he's writing like this, but he's talking of something that is a scientific possibility. And now you have a world that's yet to come. But the day of the Lord will come as a thief in the night, in which the heavens shall pass away with a great noise, and the elements shall melt with fervent heat. The earth also and the works that are therein shall be burned up. And you and I are living in a world today that is to disappear. It's to be burned up. And a new earth, a new heavens, and a new earth will appear. So that the world that was, the world that is, and the world that will be, and that world will be a new world. Now you and I are living in a world, therefore today, that's moving to judgment. Just as much as it was in Noah's day. Whether we're as close to it, I certainly don't know, and I do not think the wise ones of the earth know today. Our nation today has spent billions of dollars to postpone the crisis that is inevitable and that is coming upon this earth. The day of reckoning is inevitable. You cannot avoid it today. The comfortable pew is reluctant to hear it, but it's time, my beloved, that we recognize we're living in a world that's moving to judgment. The other night, I called attention to something John says in a very interesting way. He says this world that you and I live in is a world that's moving to judgment. But it's not the world that God created. It's another world. It's the world of Los Angeles. It's the world of the United Nations. It's the world of communism and false Christianity as we see it manifested today in this country. May I say to you, that's the world that's going to pass away. Notice how our Lord used language. He said in the 12th chapter of John's Gospel, "He that loveth his life shall lose it. He that hateth his life in this world shall keep it unto life eternal." This world. What world? This world. This present order of things. He's not through. In verse 31 of the 12th chapter, he says, "Now is the judgment of this world. Now shall the prince of this world be cast out." That's not the world he created. It's not the world of flowers and of birds and of beauty and of color. It's the world that men have made. That's the world. It's moving to judgment. He called it this world. And will you notice, in the chapter 13 of John, he began this upper room discourse. Now before the feast of the Passover, when Jesus knew that his hour was come, that he should depart out of this world. What world? This world. This world that crucified him. This world that rejects him today. This world that you and I live in today. This is the world that's moving to judgment. And I think that's what John meant when he said, love not the world, neither the things that are in the world. He's talking about this world that men have made, not the beauties of nature. I take a walk with my daughter's dog up in Eaton Canyon. I was up there yesterday just to sit down on a rock and look at the beauties of nature. That's his world. But when I got down into Pasadena and went into a store, I found out when I heard the language that was being spoken that I was in this world. It's passing away. We're told not to love it. There is a new world coming. The scripture says righteousness shall cover the earth as waters cover the sea. My friend, righteousness doesn't cover this world today. Righteousness means to act right, to do right, to think right, to be right with God. Things are not right in this world. Husbands do not treat their wives right, and wives do not treat their husbands right. Parents do not treat their children right, and children are not treating their parents right, and relatives are not treating each other right, and neighbors are not treating each other right. And business is not treating another business right. And one race does not treat another race right. And one government doesn't treat another government right. We don't need a great society. We need a new society, a new world, wherein dwelleth righteousness and peace and joy. And only Christ can bring that world in. In the meantime, God has a new covenant. A new covenant. We call it the New Testament. The better word is new covenant. God today is not looking upon the rainbow in the new covenant. He's looking upon the blood of the cross. And the only two colors that he wants to talk to you and me about are the colors of red and white. Come now and let us reason together, saith the Lord. Though your sins be as scarlet, they shall be white as snow. Though they be red like crimson, they shall be as wool. He says in the new covenant, I don't have a rainbow for you. This is not a polychrome arrangement now. I want you to look at your sin. My eyes, they're black as hell. They're a deep scarlet. But when you look at my son, he shed his blood for you. And if you'll come to him, they'll be white as snow. White as snow. Listen to Paul. And all things are of God, who hath reconciled us to himself by Jesus Christ, and hath given to us the ministry of reconciliation, to wit, that God was in Christ, reconciling the world unto himself, not imputing their trespasses unto them, and he hath committed unto us the word of reconciliation. Because Christ died upon the cross, God looks at this world today not to destroy it with a flood, but he looks at this world this morning not with the idea of a big club to hit anybody. He doesn't want to. He's dealing in mercy. He says, because My son died for you. I'm reconciled to you. I'm reconciled to you. You don't have to do anything to come to me. And my only word to you today in the world is, will you be reconciled to me? That's all. Somebody says, but I've got to do something. I think I ought to improve a little. My friend, you'd never be able to improve enough to come to him. Somebody says, I ought to go through a ceremony. No ceremony could bring a man to God. Somebody says, I ought to join something. My friend, joining something won't bring you to God. Just as I am, without one plea, but that thy blood was shed for me, O Lamb of God, I come. That's the new covenant. Now then, we're ambassadors for Christ. You know what an ambassador is? An ambassador represents a country in another country. This is not his world. This is this world. But he's not at war with us. He's made peace by the blood of the cross. And he's keeping ambassadors down here. And an ambassador's son is no war. That he hasn't anything against

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3: 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I'm wondering if you are here today. 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You've tried hard enough. 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He wants you to trust. 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He wants you to believe. He's done something for you. He paid it all. All to Him I owe. Sin had left a crimson stain. He washed it white as snow. Will you be reconciled to Him? Do you trust Him? How good He is. How gracious He is. 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And His question is, what will you do with my Son who died for you?
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5: 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And if you're a fan, you can probably recall the scene where Yoda is instructing young Luke Skywalker. Luke, Yoda says, "There is no try. There is either do or not do." While life is not always that black and white, Yoda

0: 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God always does His part, and He expects us to do ours. 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
9: Thank you so much for having me. It's great to be here.
8: Take a minute and share with our listeners, who is Mike Farty?
9: I am an executive pastor at Living Word Church. They're located in Rockland, Massachusetts. I've been there for over 37 years.
8: Wow.
9: And I'm also married to the Laurie that you mentioned in the Mike and Laurie radio show, and we've been married for 35 years. We have 7 children. 4 of them are my natural children, and 3 of them came to us through guardianship about 5 years ago. So we have a good, wonderful bunch of people, exciting at all times.
8: And I want to tell our listeners, if you have not yet listened to Mike and Laurie, you want to listen to them. I've never heard anybody banter with the gospel, cheer together about the gospel the way that they do.
9: Yeah, we team teach.
8: Yes, and I want to encourage our listeners to do that. But today we are going to be talking about this book called Strike Back, your first book, a book that helps believers, well, anybody, to know how to deal with spiritual attacks. Talk with us about Strike Back.
9: The beginning to this book, or before the book, I was driving down the road. It was wintertime. I was in my pickup truck, and I was meditating on the Word of God, which we do often. The scripture I was meditating on was holding up the shield of faith in Ephesians that extinguishes all the fiery arrows of the wicked one. So while I'm thinking about that, all of a sudden I had this thought, wait a second. The job of the enemy is to launch fiery arrows at me. That's it. That's his job. Mm-hmm. We are constantly being assailed by fiery arrows of the enemy. So if you're a kind and a sweet person and you're nice to animals, you're still being assailed by the enemy with fiery arrows. So it doesn't matter your demeanor, how kind you are, where you come from. You have an enemy.
8: No, how much God loves you.
9: Yeah, absolutely. So while I'm imagining these fiery arrows being thrown at me, I had this mini vision of reaching up and grabbing one out of the air, throwing it up, turning it around, and then thrusting it violently into the devil's eye socket.
8: Mm.
9: And it was a violent scene. It was something that kind of just reacted in me in a very visceral way. And I was like, whoa, God. And I realized in that moment that our Heavenly Father does not want us to be victims of an assault by the enemy. But for us, if the devil is going to go ahead and throw these arrows at us, that we're to make him pay. And there's a lot of reasons why. And it has a lot to do with our identity and who we become in Christ, the weapons he's given us. But we're not to just sit there and take these arrows.
8: There are people who are listening to us right now, and they hear the term spiritual attacks.
9: Yeah.
8: They are. They're facing spiritual attacks. They're going through stuff, but they're blaming other people. They don't know that these are spiritual attacks.
9: So that's a great point. Number one, the Bible says, we wrestle not against flesh and blood. What a lot of us do is we get into these conflicts and situations, and we end up wrestling with people. But the Bible says you do not wrestle against flesh and blood, but against principalities, powers, rulers of darkness in spiritual places. And so, number one, we need to get discernment, because you might be going through marital trouble. You might have your children all of a sudden raising up and saying, I don't want to go to church anymore. And so we're dealing with this in the natural. You might have a financial squeeze, okay? But when you begin to discern it, you realize, hey, you know what? There's an enemy who's against me. And what's happening here is not a natural problem. This is a spiritual problem. And if I'm just going to deal with this in the natural, this will last for days, weeks, months, sometimes years. People are dealing with things that go on and on and on. But God has given us the spiritual weapons and the know-how how to deal with this in the spirit. And unless we do that, some of these things will never end.
8: In this book, that's what you teach.
9: Yes.
8: How to deal with stuff that is really hurting you. How to deal with these situations in your marriage, in your business, in your job, and with the family. How to strike back.
9: Absolutely.
8: Mike, take a minute and share with our listeners how to get a copy of Strike Back.
9: Absolutely. We made it very easy. 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Strikebackbook.com. 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You'll be able to read 3 chapters for free if that's something that you would like to do. But on there, you can also, there's links to buy it on Amazon. There's links to get it on Kindle if you want to do that. And soon you can get it on audiobook. So if you just go to that one location, strikebackbook.com, you'll get all the information you need to get this book.
8: So listeners, if you want to know how to recognize a spiritual attack and turn it back on the enemy, then you need to go to strikebackbook.com. 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
9: Basil, can I read a reader's feedback on Amazon that was left?
8: Yes.
9: And I thought it was kind of cool. It says, the week I ordered this book, 3 out of 4 of my kids were very sick for days. I knew this was a spiritual warfare, but as soon as I began reading the first few chapters, I could feel the Holy Spirit rising up in me to snatch the devil's flaming arrows and drive it back into his eye socket. This book came at the exact right time. There are no coincidences with God, and I know God is using this book at this time to give me strength. What the enemy meant for harm, God will always turn for good.
8: I envision thousands of people coming out sharing victorious stories like that as a result of reading this book. I want to encourage our listeners right now, go to strikebackbook.com and check it out. Get your own copy and learn how to recognize the attacks and what to do with them, what to do about them. Mike, thanks so much for sharing with our listeners today.
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13: International Bible teacher and evangelist Dr. Michael Youssef introduces you to Hannah, a woman experiencing a season of profound brokenness, on this episode of Leading the Way Audio.
14: Some brokenness drives some people into alcohol and drugs. There's some brokenness drives some people into anger, to even toward God. There's still others who may be driven to false religion and godless ideologies. Hannah's brokenness drove her to the knees of prayer. Hannah's brokenness drove her to the altar of God, not bitterness or revenge. Hannah's brokenness drove her to the prayer closet.
13: Welcome to Leading the Way for a lesson from Dr. Michael Youssef, shining a bright light on the beauty that can shine through brokenness. Everyone experiences difficult seasons in life. And today, Dr. Youssef introduces you to Hannah, revealing how, instead of turning her anger to bitterness, Hannah took her brokenness right to the feet of the Savior. It's a valuable lesson that changed the trajectory of her life and can do the same for you. So listen along with me as Dr. Michael Youssef begins an episode of Leading the Way Audio that he's called Living a Life of Prayer.
14: Turn with me, please, to 1 Samuel chapter 1. First, I have to tell you about the tale of two wives. That woman that I'm going to focus on today, named Hannah, which means favored or gracious. Either word can mean that in Hebrew. This woman was truly gracious. She was selfless. She was thoughtful. Although her name could mean favored, as I told you, but she was far from feeling favored. She was inwardly broken at her physical inability to conceive a child. And as we look at her life, you will see that she was favored by God, even when she did not know it. That she was favored by God, and God revealed his favor to her after her brokenness. Hannah was one of two wives of Elkanah. The other wife was named Peninnah. Even though Elkanah favored Hannah over Peninnah, perhaps because she was gracious in spirit, but Peninnah was able to have children and Hannah couldn't. There's a possibility that Elkanah took Peninnah as a second wife because Hannah could not have children. We don't know that. What we know for sure is that there was an intense and painful relationship between those two women, the two wives. Look at verse 6 with me. 1 Samuel 1:6. Hannah's rival provoked her till she wept and could not eat. Year after year, this gracious woman was taunted and tormented by Elkanah's second wife. And what Elkanah's response? Men, are you listening to me? I don't want you to miss this. I don't want you to miss Elkanah's response. It's really important. I'm going to show you. This is a very hard lesson I cannot say I have learned, that I am learning. It's a tough lesson. Verse 8. Elkanah said to Hannah, "Why are you downhearted? Don't I mean more to you than 10 sons? Read my lips." That is a no-no. What is he doing? He guess like most men, he aimed at fixing the problem. We men are fixers. We just have to fix every problem. When our daughters were teenagers, and whenever they come and mention a problem, as soon as they want to talk about the problem, I'm already having half a dozen answers to their problems. I got solutions. Man, I've always been full of solutions. And I would give them half a dozen. Would you do this? Well, no, no, no. But what about this? And what do you do this? Well, what about this? No, no, no. What about this? Man, I made it worse. Until my wise wife said to me, "They just want you to listen. They want you to listen." Men of God, listen to me. Whenever your wife is hurting or downhearted, the last thing she wants to hear is how good you've been to her. When she's burdened, when she's sorrowing, when she's heartbroken, she needs empathy. She needs understanding. She needs prayer. Not self-patting on the back. Trying to fix her sorrowful heart makes absolute sense to us men. It does. In fact, when we are down and discouraged and we're with another man in company of a good and godly man who gives us an answer or gives a help us out to think through things, we immediately perk up. But that's our logic. That's not how women feel or want. Most of the time. Question. What do wives need when they're emotionally down? They need your silence presence. That's difficult. I know. No words. No advice. No solutions. No fixing of the problem. And listen to this. Prayer on her behalf and asking God to bring her comfort is a great way to minister to her. But even in the rare times when she does not even want you to pray aloud, pray silently. All right, I'm going to move on. Now, you got it? Guys, you got that? You see, there's one thing I need to say that before I get back to the passage about polygamy, the pagan practice of multiple wives. The Bible always records the practice of polygamy. Did you get that? They record it, but never endorsed it. Not once. In fact, the first reference to polygamy in the Bible is in Genesis chapter 4, when a man by the name of Lamech married two wives, Ada and Zillah. Lamech, the first polygamist in the Bible, was the descendant of the first murderer in the Bible, Cain. After Lamech, we see polygamy happens again and again and again in the scripture. Yet, the Bible never once commended it. Not once. The Bible never once portrayed it in a positive light. In fact, in every case, without exception, these relationships cause grief and conflict for everyone involved. As a result of Abraham marrying Hagar, Sarah's maid, what happened? We have 3,000 years of conflict between the descendants of Ishmael and the descendants of Isaac. Jacob's polygamy created bitterness among his children until Joseph was sold into slavery. David, oh my goodness, David, his polygamy brought about murder and rape and violence, even among his own children. And what do I say about Solomon? He married so many wives, but what they did is they turned his heart away from the Lord. And we ended up, for the last time, of a unified Israel. Nowhere in the scripture do you find example of polygamous marriage that is healthy, harmonious, and commended by God. Here, Elkanah's polygamy, or polygamous marriage, we see the same corrosive forces at work. Elkanah was a Levite. You know what the Levites are, right? They're the priestly tribe of Israel. But he was not a good family priest. But our focus is not on Elkanah. It's on Hannah's prayer of brokenness. Our focus is on how God replaced the years that are eaten by the locusts. Now listen carefully. There's something really, really important here I don't want you to miss that probably even a few years ago would not have made sense. At this point in Israel's time, in Israel's history, it was a time of social upheaval just like ours. Why do I say this? Because in that historical context, it was a time of the judges. This was a time when the nation of Israel has lost its biblical moorings, just like our country. It was a time of moral confusion, just like we're experiencing now. It was a time when Israel drifted aimlessly, just as we do now. It was a time when Israel lost its moral and ethical rudder, as our time is now. It was a time of national division and bickering, as our time is now. It was a time when they were truly leaderless, as we are now. In the book of Judges, we hear that again and again, that everyone did what was right in their own eyes. Everyone did what's right in their own eyes. In other words, like our times, they said, I have my truth, you have your truth, there are no absolute truth. They viewed all religions to be equal in value. Idolatry was rampant. Pagan religious practices were practiced by God's people more than the Ten Commandments. They worshiped Baal and Ashtoreth and Moloch more than they worshiped Yahweh. Oh, they worship Yahweh one day a week, but the rest of the week they were worshiping all these other gods. Even the priests of Israel were engaged in many corrupt practices. And that is why Elkanah practiced polygamy, which is a pagan practice. But I need to hasten to say, and I really do, I hope that you take heart, that in the darkest of times, whether we get darker or not, it doesn't matter. But in the darkness of time, the sovereign God will intervene and he will do what he does best. He is a delivering God. We don't know that God is raising a Samuel somewhere in this time of darkness and despair. Peninnah was cruel as Hannah was gracious and kind and thoughtful. No doubt, Peninnah's sharp tongue caused Hannah to stain her pillow with tears every night. I don't know about you, but you may have someone like that in your life. You may have someone somewhere in your orbit, someone whose tongue is sharper than a surgeon's scalpel, someone whose words wound you deeply. Listen carefully, please. Let Hannah's ultimate outcome be truly an encouragement to each one of us who are in that situation. You might have made mistakes in your early life, and you are paying for it now. You might have engaged in a relationship in the past that has caused you untold pain and suffering now. Even though your situation is different from Hannah's, but you might identify with her regret. I don't want you ever forget, don't ever forget that the sovereign, overruling God is the same God who ministered to Hannah, can minister and bless you today. You might have acted in the flesh instead of the spirit. You might have jumped into a situation with both feet instead of praying. You might have tried to improve God's will instead of obeying it. You might have tried to accelerate God's timetable instead of waiting on Him. What you need to do is this. Listen carefully, please. Start thanking God that He's the God of second, third, fourth, fifth, and untold number of chances. You need to thank God for His forgiveness. You need to start thanking God for His overruling power. You need to start asking God to reach all the way deep down where nobody else can reach your brokenness and perform a miracle and repair, renew, and redeem the past. Some brokenness drives some people into alcohol and drugs. There's some brokenness drives some people into anger, to even toward God. There's still others who may be driven to false religion and godless ideologies. Hannah's brokenness drove her to the knees of prayer. Hannah's brokenness drove her to the altar of God, not bitterness or revenge. Hannah's brokenness drove her to the prayer closet. I'm going to say more about that in the next message. But Hannah truly gives us a beautiful example of grace under fire. Character that is tempered in the furnace of adversity. Peace in the midst of the storm. And faith under pressure. Look with me, please, at verses 9 to 11. After they celebrated the feast, Hannah went to the altar to pray. Eli the priest, whose family was messed up, they call it dysfunctional these days. I call it messed up. His own family was messed up. He was in his usual place. In deep anguish, the word of God said, Hannah prayed to the Lord, weeping bitterly, and she made a vow. Lord Almighty, if you will only look upon your servant's misery and remember me and not forget your servant, but give her a son, then I will give him to the Lord for all of his days. This is the very first prayer by a woman recorded in the scripture. Now, it doesn't mean that there were godly women who have prayed before her or since, but this is the first one to be recorded in the scripture. These other prayers were not recorded. I am absolutely convinced that we are going to be astonished when we get to the other side of glory to heaven, and we'll see how many answered prayers, that God answered prayers as a result of these nameless and faceless women of old. Absolutely convinced. I can categorically tell you that the reason I'm serving the Lord today is because of my mother and my sister's prayer. St. Augustine of Hippo credited his salvation to the prayer of his mother, Monica, who prayed for him daily, daily, never give up one day, for his salvation. Now we call him St. Augustine. John and Charles Wesley, who transformed England for Christ in the 18th century. It was because of the faithful hours that Susanna Wesley, their mom, has spent in prayer for each one of them. Only in heaven will we know how many millions of answered prayer because of the prayer of faithful godly women. Before I run out of time, I need to tell you several things, very important aspects of Hannah's prayer, before I get to it in absolute details and look at the ingredients of that prayer. Her prayer was unspoken. Her lips were moving, but she made no sound. She was not trying to be eloquent or profound or articulate. She prayed out of deep anguish. Look with me, please, verses 12 to 18. 1 Samuel chapter 1. Eli the priest assumed that she was drunk. Isn't that amazing? Isn't that amazing? You read the scripture. It reveals human nature the way it is. It's amazing how easily we can misjudge people. How easily we impugn their motives and jump into the wrong conclusions. He thought she was drunk. Another aspect of Hannah's prayer is that she made no attempts to draw attention to herself. My goodness, listen to me. This is a breath of fresh air in this age of victimhood. It's the age of woe me and feeling sorry for ourselves. Hannah was not trying to impress anyone. She was not trying to draw the sympathy of anyone. She was not manipulating anyone's emotions. Why? Because she knew there's only one person who could answer her prayer. She knew there's only one person who can give her all the power and the help she needs. There's only one person who could do the impossible. Only one person who could hear even her silent prayer. You know, I often take huge comfort in the words of the Apostle Paul in Romans 8:26. In the same way, the Holy Spirit helps us in our weakness. When we don't know what we ought to pray for. But the Spirit Himself intercedes for us through wordless groans. Verse 11. Hannah makes a vow to the Lord. If you give me a son, he will become a Nazarite. Actually, that's a word, nadir or nadar in Hebrew. And the word means that he's going to be consecrated totally for God's service. That he's going to be set aside. He will be set apart for God's service. And man, did she keep her word. Did she keep her promise? And that's what I told you that gets to me. I'll talk more about it. But please don't miss what I'm going to tell you. There is nothing wrong with making a vow unto the Lord. But please, please, please, before you make such a vow, be absolutely certain that this is a vow that you will keep, no matter what. You see, there's some people say all sorts of things to the Lord in times of desperation, but then when the pressure is off, they backtrack in their vows. Listen to me. God cannot be mocked. God does not forget. And just because He's merciful and loving and forgiving, you cannot make a promise if you have no intention of keeping it. Can I get an amen? The last thing I want to call attention to is that there is a blessing in persistence in prayer. I remember in my book, Never Give Up, and the story I told about George Mueller, because when I was a young guy and I would read George Mueller's biography and how he prayed, and within minutes God answered, within hours God answered, and then I really read his real biography and discovered that he had prayed for things for 40 years. And he persisted in prayer. The opposite of persistence is giving up. Oh my goodness, I am absolutely convinced there are so many casualties in the Christian life because of lack of persistence in prayer. The Word of God warns us again and again that our struggle is not with flesh and blood. Our struggle is not with human beings. Listen to me. Our struggle is not against flesh and blood, but with the spiritual evil forces. And they never give up, and so should you. Never give up. Let me conclude on my own testimony. There is no place in which persistence is more rewarding than when you are battling these spiritual forces on your knees. There are no battlefields in which victory is more certain than when you persistently wrestle with the powers of darkness through prayer. There is no battlefield in the world, not Hastings, not Waterloo, not Gettysburg, not Hiroshima. It is more crucial. It's more crucial to the outcome than the battlefield in your prayer closet. This gracious woman, Hannah, has just shown us that we can win great victories on the knees of prayer. All of her agony, all of her pain, only drove her deeper into God's heart instead of revenge and bitterness, anger. She made a promise to God and she kept it. And her son Samuel blessed the world.
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17: This is Seth Leibson for townhall.com. In an age of fleeting stories fed by a constant conveyor belt of crisis and frenzy, keeping all of us in a common state of agitation with little ability to focus on the meaningful, let us do exactly that as we prepare for Memorial Day coming up in another weekend. The great historian Wilfred Maclay once wrote, quote, "Without memory and without the stories by which our memories are carried forward, we cannot say who or what we are. Without them, our life and thought dissolve into a meaningless, unrelated rush of events," close quote. The commemoration of those who, in the words of James Garfield, made immortal their patriotism and their virtue in defending this country gave us the greatest lessons in who and what we are, and with the greatest of meaning. Who and what we are matters. Thus, the memory of them and what they did for us matters. They are antidotes to meaninglessness. We can celebrate 250 years of our country's life because of those we reflect on this Memorial Day. Thank God for these heroes. I'm Seth Leibson.
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23: This world is quite proud of its wisdom, of its accumulated information and its subsequent analysis. But the Apostle Paul throws a damper on man's much vaunted knowledge.

0: Welcome to the Bible Study Hour, a radio and internet broadcast with Dr. James Boyce, preparing you to think and act biblically. Paul shows us that for all the capacity of the human mind to accumulate data, no true spiritual wisdom flows from it. Join Dr. Boyce as he demonstrates and applies this great truth to the actions of the church at Corinth, a church that tried to meld both and failed miserably.
1: A number of years ago, I did a series of studies on the passages in the Bible where the words "but God" occur. A number of very significant passages that use those two words. Ephesians chapter 2, verse 4 is one example. Verses immediately before that talk of our sin and the way we have ruined ourselves by our sin. They mention the fact that we are under the wrath of God, and then in verse 4, immediately after that word wrath, we read, "But God." God, because of the great love He has for us, has made us alive in Christ. Another example is in the 5th chapter of Romans. There Paul presents the ultimate of human affection or love, the fact that for love of a good man, someone might even be bold enough to die. And then the next verse says, "But God commends His love toward us in that while we were yet sinners, Christ died for us." Each of those verses and many others like it, there's a great contrast. On the one hand, you have what is possible to man, and then God, who is the God of the impossible, is brought in. Now, we have something like that in 1 Corinthians 2. This world is very proud of what it knows, what it's able to acquire by way of information and analysis. Paul looks at that in his day, but of course his observations apply equally well to our own time, and says that for all the acknowledged ability of the human mind to accumulate data, so far as spiritual things are concerned, there is no true wisdom that flows from it. That's because the things of the Spirit have to be spiritually discerned, and because God will not allow man to boast in his wisdom. So Paul tells how God has torn down the wisdom of the wise. He's made the wisdom of this world to be foolishness, just as He has made the strength of this world to be weakness, and the nobility of this world to be nothing, in order that He might glorify that which is nothing. And Paul speaks of the gospel, which is nothing in the eyes of the world, but which is the wisdom of God unto salvation at that point. Now, those previous verses dealt mostly with the foolishness of this world's wisdom, and in using the world's terminology, the foolishness of the gospel. Paul wants to show foolishness of the gospel, that is, foolish in the eyes of the world, is actually wisdom. And furthermore, it concerns the deep things of reality which God imparts to us by means of His Holy Spirit. That's where these words, "but God," come in. You find them in verse 10 of our passage. Verses before that, verses 6 through 9, speak of human limitations, what we are unable to do so far as the perception of spiritual things is concerned. And then at that point, verse 10, Paul writes, "But God has revealed it to us by His Spirit." This portion of 1 Corinthians is one of the great sections of the Word of God in the doctrine of Revelation. This is the word that he uses there. God has revealed it. And that verse, plus the verses that surround it, those that go before and show the limitations, and those that come after that show the means, are a great analysis of what God has done to make Himself and the gospel known to fallen men and women who, apart from His revelation, would live and die and perish, not utter ignorance of that which alone would be their life and salvation. When we look at that and go through it section by section, we really have what is a theological presentation of these great doctrines. Well, the first doctrine is that of general revelation. This is what's involved when Paul is saying that the rulers of this age didn't understand God's secret wisdom. This means that it was there, not that they had heard the gospel preached to them, but that there is a revelation of God in nature which they didn't perceive. Because, of course, if they had perceived it, they would have been expecting God to reveal himself in a personal way. And when the Lord Jesus Christ came, they would have said, yes, this is the one. He is in conformity with what God has revealed about himself in nature. And they would have followed him. Instead, says Paul, they crucified the Lord of glory. When Paul begins to talk along these lines, he is presupposing what he develops at much greater length in the book of Romans, namely that doctrine of a general revelation of God in nature, which holds all men accountable, though in point of fact, no one, unless he or she is unaided by the Holy Spirit, ever comes to God on that basis. Now, in Romans 1, verses 18 through 20, Paul has a very perceptive analysis of what God has done in nature. Paul says in those verses that God has revealed his eternal power and God has revealed his Godhead. That's to say, the fact that there is a God and that he's an all-powerful God. The two terms go together philosophically. That means that there is a supreme being. God has made that known in nature. What says Paul? Men and women in their sin don't like the fact that a God of that description exists. They'd be glad to have a God if he was a limited God. That is, not sovereign, not all-powerful. They would be glad to have a God if God would be given the name God, but wouldn't actually be God. That is, one who is our creator and to whom we owe allegiance. Some popular religions have a God that's watered down to the level that we can accept. The kind of God who reveals himself in nature, the kind of God who is all-powerful and who is God and who is our creator and who demands our allegiance, is the very kind of God we don't want. Consequently, men and women, as Paul says in that paragraph of Romans, suppress that truth about God. Hold it down. Deny its existence. Because, of course, if they acknowledged it, they would have to recognize that they were creatures and worship him. And that's the one thing they don't want to do. Because of that, says Paul in Romans 1, the wrath of God is poured out from heaven against all who act on those principles. And that includes all men and women. That's the background for what Paul is saying here. Paul is talking about general revelation, and he's talking about the suppression of that knowledge of God in nature. And the result of that is what he says when he quotes from the Old Testament. No eye has seen, no ear has heard, no mind has conceived what God has prepared for those who love him. Is that because there is nothing there to be seen? Oh, it's there to be seen. We have eyes to see. We just don't see it. Is that because, we ask, there is nothing there to be heard? Has God not spoken? No, we have ears to hear, but we don't hear. Is that because the gospel is so foolish it can't be understood by the operation of the human mind? Oh, the gospel is perfectly rational. It's the great wisdom of God. That's what makes sense of everything. But although we have minds, we don't put them to that task. So it's perfectly true, as he says, that if men and women were left by God to general revelation, no one would be saved because no eye would see, no ear would hear, no mind would conceive. Indeed, they do not conceive this wonderful, glorious message of the gospel. Now, the second thing that God does, therefore, in this process of making himself known to sinful, fallen men and women, is to reveal himself in special ways. A.I. Packer writes on this in several places, and he says this special revelation of God has three parts. First of all, there's a revelation in history, because God intervenes in history to do certain things. History is not merely the outworking of human desires and passions. It is that, but it is also, at specific points, the direct result of the outworking of God. So God intervenes in history. He intervenes to call Abraham out of Ur of the Chaldees and establish him as a special person and through him to create a special people through whom God's going to work. God intervenes to protect the Jewish people and to lead them out of Egypt at the time of the Exodus and establish them in their land and protect them and keep them. And eventually God acts in history to send the Lord Jesus Christ to be our Savior, to live, to die, to rise again from the dead. And God sends the Holy Spirit in history, and he establishes the Christian church. And there's a sense in which all of that is special revelation. And says Packer, God also reveals himself specially by a writing, that is, by the scriptures. Not merely that God acted in certain historical events. You and I would see those events and say, my, those are unusual events, but we wouldn't understand what they're about. So at the same time God acts in history, God acts through his holy prophets and apostles. As a result, they produce what we know as the Word of God, the Bible, the Old Testament, the New Testament, composed of many parts. And through that, God explains what it is that he's doing in history. He explains what he was doing when he called Abraham. He explains what he was doing with the Jewish people and the significance of the Exodus from Egypt. He explains what the coming of Jesus Christ, what his life, what his death, what his resurrection meant, and what he is doing in establishing the church. Then says Packer, in the third place, the God who reveals himself in special ways in history and in writing also speaks to the individual mind and heart in what you really call in theology illumination, so that we begin, as we read, to understand what it is that God has done. Interesting thing, however, is that apart from the work of God's Holy Spirit in our heart, none of us understand that writing. We look at the revelation of God in nature and we say we can't see it. And that is true. We can't apart from God's illumination. We look at the written word that God has given and we say, well, we can't understand it. And that is true apart from God's written revelation. I suppose that that's what Paul has in mind when he spells it out, saying, no eye has seen, no ear has heard, no mind has conceived what God has prepared for those who love him. Some years ago, I received a letter from a pastor out in Western Canada who was asking a number of questions about what he perceived to be contradictions in the pages of the Word of God. One of them had to do with the time that elapsed between the resurrection

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3: A while, three times, and just that one chapter. That's obviously a greater passage of time than 3 days. Why shouldn't we assume that Mark knows what he's talking about? It's just not being as detailed. So I gave a very careful answer. Another question he had to do with the thieves that were crucified. One of the Gospels says that there were two thieves, and they were both cursing him. And one of the other Gospels says one thief was cursing and the other thief, and it goes on to tell how that other thief believed and called out on Christ to save him. I said, well, that really isn't terribly difficult to understand. Most of the commentators down through the whole history of the Christian church assume, I suppose quite rightly, that both thieves began by cursing. One, during the time of the crucifixion, was won over by the patient endurance of Jesus Christ, converted on the spot, had a change of nature, and turned to Jesus and said, Lord, remember me when you come into your kingdom. I wrote that. He wrote back. He said he found that unacceptable, and so I just put it down as an exercise in futility. The reason I tell this story is not to give all that detail, but to say this. It's really a question of how you approach the Word of God. Will you give it the benefit of the doubt? Will you try to understand it? Or will you come to it, first of all, with a frame of mind that says there are difficulties? Well, we have a doctrine of general revelation here, which no one sees. We have a doctrine of special revelation, which no ear hears or mind conceives. What is the problem? Well, the problem, you see, is that we lack the Holy Spirit by which such things are understood. When you begin to talk about God's process of revelation, what you come to next in the steps of God's dealings with fallen human beings is regeneration, by which God takes one who is spiritually dead, by means of the Holy Spirit, makes him spiritually alive, on the basis of which, when the word is preached, he now hears and understands, and when the revelation of God is spread out in nature, he now sees and comprehends that God is the author of it all. You would say at that point, well, that's perhaps all we need. And of course, that's a very important thing. When Nicodemus came to Jesus by night, wanted to discuss things, beginning with an analysis of who he perceived Christ to be and his miracles and the fact that that authenticated Jesus as a teacher come from God, the first thing Jesus said to him was not, as we might, well, Nicodemus, that's pretty good. You've come a long way. You certainly have a keen mind. That's a good point at which we can begin our conversation. Let's start there and go on. Jesus said nothing of the sort. He didn't even begin with that. He said, look, you don't understand anything. You must be born again. All of the wisdom that Nicodemus had, and he was undoubtedly a very wise man, humanly speaking. All the knowledge that Nicodemus had, and he was undoubtedly a very knowledgeable man, humanly speaking. He certainly knew the scriptures. All of that was of no avail unless he was born again. Of course, when we're born again, then the Spirit who has inspired the Word originally now speaks to us as we study the Word personally and gives us what in theology is called illumination. We begin to see the great things that God has prepared for those who love him. What I want you to see about this passage, however, is how Paul stresses throughout that the basis of all that communication, the basis on which regeneration takes place and the point at which we have illumination by the Spirit is nevertheless the Word of God, the Scriptures of the Old and New Testaments. This is the way you have to understand that plural pronoun, we, as it occurs throughout the passage. And Paul says in verse 6, we do, however, speak a message of wisdom among the mature. He's speaking as an apostle of Jesus Christ. He is one of the prophets and the apostles. It's not we, meaning you and me, who speak. It is we, the apostles, who've received the revelation. This is emphasized again and again in verse 7. No, we speak God's secret wisdom, a wisdom that has been hidden, but that now God has made known to us, you see. Verse 10, God has revealed it to us by his Spirit, and so on. You find that the whole way through. It becomes very clear, incidentally, when we get to chapter 4, because here the Apostle Paul spells this out in detail. So then,

0: Men ought to regard us as servants of Jesus Christ and as those entrusted with the secret things of God. He's speaking about the apostles at that point, and it's the same reference that he has here in chapter 3. When you understand that, you understand that this is a great claimed inspiration. It's probably the greatest claim in all the Word of God to Revelation, except for the phrase that you find throughout Scripture, "Thus saith the Lord, thus saith the Lord." Somebody said you find that perhaps 2,000 times. Verse 13, you see, "This is what we speak now, we, the apostles, this is what we speak, not in words taught us by human wisdom, but in words taught by the Spirit, expressing spiritual truths in spiritual words." What does that mean, spiritual truths in spiritual words? Does it mean mystical truths in mystical words? That's a reference to the Holy Spirit. Truths that the Holy Spirit teaches, expressed in words given by the Holy Spirit. And that's a great claim, you see, the inspiration. I find it interesting that when the Lord Jesus Christ was with his disciples following the resurrection, and they were unbelieving, as they all were, he began to teach them from the Scriptures concerning himself. A great example of that is Christ's appearance to the Emmaus disciples as they were going home following the resurrection. You find it in the 24th chapter of Luke. These disciples had been in Jerusalem. They had followed all of the details of that final week in Christ's earthly life, his arrest, his crucifixion, and then because they were still in Jerusalem due to the Sabbath, they were there on the morning of the resurrection, and they even heard the report of the women who came back from the tomb. They told him that when he asked them why they were downcast. They explained all these things. They said, "Well, this morning there were these women who were part of our number. They'd been to the tomb, and they came back, and they said the body wasn't there, and there were angels, and angels said he was risen from the dead," but they didn't understand, and they didn't believe that at all. You see, in an unregenerate state, no eye sees, no ear hears. Mind doesn't conceive spiritual things, even though the evidence is right there in front of them. And so they just packed up their things and went home. And it was when they were in that state of mind, depressed, of course, they weren't happy about it, they were very sad, but unbelieving, that Jesus drew near to them along the way. Now, if you were writing the story, what would you say at that point? I think if I was writing the story, I'd say, "Hey, guys, might have been a man and his wife, I don't know, but hi there." I might say, "Look, it's me." They'd say, "Who?" And he'd say, "Why, it's me, Jesus. Come on." They'd say, "You're kidding." He'd say, "No, it's me. Look, my hands, there's the holes where I was crucified. Look, my side, that's where the spear was thrust in." He'd overcome them with the evidence of his physical presence, wouldn't he? I mean, what better evidence could there be? "Let's send Lazarus back from the dead to convince the brothers that they might not end up in the place of torment. Here's Jesus in the flesh, risen from the dead." Jesus didn't do anything of the sort. What do we read in the story? Jesus went to the Scriptures, and beginning with Moses and all the prophets, he explained to them what was said in all the Scriptures concerning himself. And you know what happened? That's what gave them understanding. That's what convinced them, and that's what made them witnesses for him throughout all the remainder of their lives. Afterwards, they talked about it. They said, "Oh, when he was with us, what he did, oh, it was just a marvelous thing. First of all, he opened the Scriptures. And then, as he opened the Scriptures to us, our eyes were opened." You see, Paul says, "Eyes don't see," but they said, "Our eyes were opened. We saw when he opened the Scriptures." And then finally, as it says later on in the same chapter, with their eyes opened and the open book before them, studying it, he began to open their minds so that they could understand all the things that were written there concerning himself. You see, 1 Corinthians was written to a group of people who were still very much a part of the culture in which they lived, and the Greeks valued wisdom, and they wanted to be wise. They were seeking wisdom in the wrong way, and the wrong way was producing all kinds of problems, including divisions, which he's going to talk about later on in the book. Paul would say to these people, and he would say to us today, "Do you want to be wise? Do you really want to be wise? That's a very good ambition. How are you going to be wise? Are you going to find wisdom in the world's way? Oh, if you seek it that way, you'll be thought wise by the world, though you'll be spiritually foolish. Are you going to seek wisdom in God's way? You want to seek wisdom in God's way, and this is where you find it. In this book, God the Holy Spirit takes it and explains it to you and shows you how all these things relate to Jesus Christ, in whom is hid all the fullness of the knowledge of God. May God give us grace to study this book and grow wise spiritually.
1: 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Or if you listen online, take note of the website address. 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I'm Mark Daniels. Thanks for joining us. While the unity of believers is stressed throughout the New Testament, division has often stymied the growth of the church and the fellowship of Christians. And the beginning verses of 1 Corinthians chapter 3 tells us of two areas that fueled those divisions. Join Dr. James Boyce as he looks at carnal Christianity and whether some believers are more saved than others. That's next time on the Bible Study Hour, preparing you to think and act biblically.

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10: Dad, we need to talk.
11: Sure, honey. What's up? Want to use the car and need a few bucks?
10: Listen, Dad. I really think the time has come for me to move out of the house.
11: Honey, why? This is so sudden.
10: Dad, I'm 35 years old.
11: What, all 35-year-old girls need to move out of their parents' houses? I thought you liked it here. I'd miss my little girl.
10: I'm not your little girl anymore, Dad. I've been married for 7 years.
11: I know, and we love Bob.
10: Bill,
11: your mother and I think the world of Bill. Don't we think the world of Bill, honey?
12: Bill who?
10: Listen, Dad, I'm getting older. It's time that I led my own life, to give my family an identity of its own.
11: Why?
9: Well, as our children get older, right, obviously some things need to change, and today we're going to learn how change can be a good thing. Thanks for joining us today. Your host is Jim Daly, and I'm John Fuller.
12: Oh, I hope that's facetious, because man, that parent needs to call Focus on the Family like right now. But we are going to cover this issue of adult children and how we perhaps change the parenting modality at that point to be influencers rather than control freaks. I think that the best way to intro this program, John, is to give the title, Resolve Conflict and Find Peace and Hope with Adult Children. That says it all. If you're in this spot, you're going to need to order this book and listen to the broadcast today.
9: Yeah, Dr. Kathy Cook is back with us. She's always a popular guest. And Dr. Kathy is a speaker, author, researcher, the founder of Celebrate Kids, which is a ministry dedicated to equipping parents and caregivers and others to help children be more seen and heard. And today we're going to hear about Dr. Kathy's book. As Jim said, I hope you get a copy of it from us here at the ministry.
12: Kathy, welcome back.
13: Thank you so much. Honored to be here.
12: It's always good. You are such a, let me say it politely, a research geek. You love the research on family, don't you?
13: I love observing families. I don't necessarily like library research. I let somebody else do that for me. But, oh, I love the research of observation and, you know, what's happening in culture that's affecting our families.
12: Let me ask you this question, because I love talking to people that like that kind of observational research, if I could call it that, because you see patterns.
13: Right.
12: Which to me indicates God. Like Paul writes about.
13: Yes.
12: You have no excuse because you can see God in nature, right?
13: Yes.
12: And in that regard, we can see God in how families operate and what is good and what is not so good. What are some of those major breakdowns from the parenting side that occur?
13: Oh, that's so good to start there. I should have given you the memo, easy questions only. you know, the fact that parents are still trying to parent when they need to move into a consulting role, maybe being a guide, a coach, a mentor, an influencer. We can't parent adult kids. We still may want to. And we may legitimately feel like we haven't finished our job yet because we begin to see some things that are lacking in our adult children when they begin to launch out. And then how do we deal with that? Do our kids want us to be involved at all? Do they maybe still want us to parent because they feel insecure, but we don't want to? I think that's part of the confusion for sure. I think relationships between adult children and the younger siblings can also be a really complex issue.
12: That's true.
13: The younger siblings are still being parented or still living at home, but the older ones have maybe moved out and launched, but we still want them to be connected. I think that's a factor. I think overwhelmed parents. I think every parent of adult kids, every one of them is overwhelmed. Not just by the adult kids, but just by culture, right? By confusion, by things that are going on at church, things that are going on in their workplace. And it's messy, but we don't give up, right? Because we have God. Yeah. And we know, I hope we know, in the knowing of our knowing, I like to say, I hope we know in the knowing of our knowing that we're still a family and that God ordains the family. And he doesn't want that to ever break up.
12: Yeah, there's such power there when it's healthy.
13: And, yes.
12: And unfortunately, many of us will experience kind of the destructive power of that too, you know, family of origin leftovers, right? Mm-hmm. And I'll tell you, a lot of therapists, Christian therapists, will talk about that, things that give us a little limp in our adult lives because of what happened when we were children, right? Mm-hmm. You kind of do learn a lot. You don't fall far from the tree typically. Now, God can intervene and interdict. And, you know, if your father was an alcoholic, you don't have to become an alcoholic.
13: Amen.
12: And so I love those components. That's part of my story, right?
13: Right.
12: So, you know, there's power through that relationship in Jesus. And that's key to everybody's healthiness spiritually, right? Well, let's get into it. You warn parents about making kids into idols. Uh-oh. Especially Christians.
13: Oh, shoot.
12: I mean,
13: yes.
12: Don't you think?
13: Yes.
12: You know, we love our kids. I am always pulling out my phone. Look at my boys. Look at my boys, you know. Yeah. But how do we need to be careful? And what does it mean, I guess, as a parent, to make your children an idol?
13: To depend upon them to be your everything.
12: To meet your emotional needs.
13: To meet your emotional needs. To meet your need for, look, I'm amazing. And so we display our children on, you know, the pedestal, if you will, rather than the whatever the, you know, back in Bible times when they would have used some structure somewhere. No, we're created to worship, right? We are created to worship. We will worship someone or something. It should be God. And are we doing that? Is God the center of our universe? Is God who we think of and talk about? Is it God that we're trying to impress? And again, we don't have to impress God, but to glorify God, right? Mm-hmm. So I'm here today, and I don't need to be remembered. Like my prayer would be that God would be pleased with what happens here between the three of us and the production team, you know, behind the window, and that there would be evidence that we did good work here, so that God looks good and that Jesus is known and celebrated. That has to be the mindset. But yeah, we have parents idolizing children, grandparents idolizing grandchildren, meaning that they want the children to perform for them to make them look good. And that's not appropriate. Children are not performers. God didn't give us kids so that we would look good. If you're afraid that you're going to look like a less than great parent because your children are doing something wrong, that might be a sign that you're idolizing them.
12: You know, the thing I've observed in myself, let alone other parents I know, but it is, you know, it's so kind of below the radar sometimes that you're even doing this. Mm. You're not aware that you're doing, making an idol out of your children, or that you're deriving something positive from their good behavior, you know? And I can remember that. I talked to my boys, you know, there was a couple of good friends that I had saying, make sure your boys realize they don't have to perform because you're the president of Focus.
13: Totally.
12: So, I mean, I just had that conversation with them.
13: Good.
12: You know, I'm not expecting you to be perfect young men. Mm-hmm. I think they took it to heart. But no, they're great.
13: No, that's
12: they're
13: good.
12: Really good young men.
13: Yeah.
12: But, that's important for parents, Christian parents, pastors.
13: Oh, totally.
12: Oh, my goodness.
13: Yeah.
12: How do you have that healthy conversation, age appropriately, you know, with your 8-year-old versus your 15-year-old?
13: Yeah, no, and I think, you know, I love that you were aware of that. And I think that's, most parents are excellent parents. I tell adult children all the time, your parents did the best they knew how to do with the wisdom they had in the moment. Stop judging them. And we can get into that more, you know, later. But I think the parent needs to be alert. Am I expecting something from my children that's making them uncomfortable to be around me? Like maybe they don't want to tell me how they're doing because they're afraid that I'll be either very disappointed and harsh or expecting them to keep up the good work, you know, because the parent thinks, hey, I'm not. See, if you don't think you're anybody who can do anything except that you're a parent, the pressure your children are feeling is immense. And this is one reason they distance themselves from us, because they don't want that pressure. So I want to say again what you were just implying, Jim. Nobody did this intentionally. Very few parents do this intentionally. And so what we're here to do is to raise their awareness, right, so that they don't live in denial, so that they can realize maybe this is an issue and maybe I need to rely on God in me to be well and not expecting my children.
12: But in that regard, you created something called a declaration of release. I love this.
13: Good.
12: Describe it, and how do we apply it?
13: Right. So for us to realize that God loves our adult children more than we ever could or would, and for us to understand that we can't control. Now that they're adults living outside of the home, or even if they're living in the home, they are adults, our parenting years are finished. Now we consult, guide, coach, mentor, etc. And so the declaration of release is designed to give the parent this opportunity to say, my son is God's. Now, I hope that the son has always been God's, right? But this is different. And I'm going to release my kids, my sons and daughters, to the love of God. And I'm not going to control you. I'm going to pray that God meets your needs for security, etc., and that you don't look to me to meet them. I think that's huge. And then we parent strong still, right? We still parent, but we parent differently. We love, we love maybe a bit differently. And we release them to God. So say it every day, you know, that you're now released to the love that God has. And I'm going to take my hands off of you. And I'm going to ask God to, like, help you. I know the look on your face,
12: know,
13: for
12: I'm
13: people
12: going,
13: who are not watching on YouTube, you're like, this is not easy.
12: Yeah, and that's the point there, because I would say over-engage. You know, someone asked me this question, which I thought was really good. If the Lord's plan for your child was to take them through a valley at 25, let's say, so that he could get their attention, whatever that might be, would you be willing as the parent to allow God that maneuverability to get to their soul? Now, we're going to say, absolutely. But when it comes to doing it, it's like, absolutely not, right?
13: Right.
12: We're going to save, we're going to intervene, we're going to do the things that keep them from pain. And the irony is, we may be keeping them from a depth of their relationship with Christ.
13: Absolutely. And that's a reason that I would love and be honored if parents of teenagers would buy this book, because we can begin to see the pattern that needs to be established now so that when they launch, whether that be college, trade, military, early marriage, entrepreneurship, gap year, whatever, they're able to do that well. I think the point that you're making is really, really good. We know the scripture. We know what it says in Romans 5. I've been on the show before talking with the two of you about the resiliency factor, and it comes from going through valleys well. Romans 5, 3 through 5, James 1, 2 through 4 are two of the places. Romans 8, 29, the verse after Romans 8, 28, that all things will work together, you know, for those who love God and live on purpose. All those verses say that the struggle is worth it. That's where we get our biblical character. That's where we get our deeper faith in the God of the Bible, because we experience him in the valley. So if parents have overprotected their children and they've expected their children to look good so that they feel good about the job that they've played as parent, the kids are possibly fragile. They have loved that parents have protected them up until this point. Grab your lunch. Every kid loves that they're reminded to grab their lunch because they don't want to go hungry in the middle of the day. But now that they're 21, 23, you know, 35, they do want to grow up and they do want some independence and they do want to discover how the world works. And they're going to discover that when we allow them to walk through valleys, we pray in the distance, perhaps. We ask, hey, can I help you in any way? Let me know. How can I help you? But we watch and then we praise God for the opportunity that those kids had to grow up. And hopefully it wasn't trauma and tragedy, but it was growth.
12: Yeah. Well, again, I love that idea of declaration of release. Mm-hmm. And if you haven't done that, that's one good reason to get the book, just to see that concept and do it and write it out. Let me ask you this. Funny, I was reading The Prep last night and Trent was over for dinner. Actually went through some of this with him. But you caution parents to listen more and talk less. Ouch. And then, you know, making I statements versus you statements. Mm. So describe what that looks like and sounds like. The right. I statement versus the you statement.
13: Right. So it would be like the I statement is, you know, I worry when you don't reach out to me often enough. Okay. Like I worry, or I wonder who you're hanging out with. I love you and we're not as connected because you don't live here. So I'm just curious about who you're hanging out with. That's I statement. I'm curious versus you never tell me who you're hanging out with. Okay,
12: yes.
13: So you never, that's very judgmental, right?
12: Correct.
13: That sounds invasive, I think, to adult kids. It sounds like, well, why don't you trust me to just hang? Why do you need to know who I'm hanging out with?
12: What's the outcome of that style of parenting at that level? What will that adult child do?
13: Oh, the you statement will cause them to remain distant.
12: Correct.
13: Yeah.
12: So the very thing you're wanting as the parent, you're not going to get because of how you're interacting.
13: Right. Let me tell you guys, this book was hard to write because nobody wants to hear that, because you can't go back 10 years and change the way you parented. So let me say to our audience, like, thank you for being here. And you did the best you knew how to do when you did it. And now we're going to give you some advice about changing course if you are willing to do that, right? Mm-hmm. So I worry, or I wonder, or I'm concerned because you told me that you had a job interview, but you haven't told me how it turned out. That's healthier, and that, I think, engages conversation.
12: Yeah. On-demand parenting, I think of streaming.
13: Is that a
12: show on Netflix?
13: Yes.
12: On-demand parenting?
13: Yeah.
12: What is on-demand parenting, and why do we need to be aware of it?
13: Yeah, so back in the old days, you know, we just had the phone, right? And praise God for the phone on the wall. You know, now we've got, you know, we can follow our kids on apps if they allow us to. There's, you know, there's FaceTime, there's texting, there's calling, there's, you know, Facebook, there's Instagram, there's so many places where we can go to our kids.
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12: Dr. Kathy, you have great suggestions, recommendations for parents and adult children in how to help their relationship. Home visits is one of the things that you cover in the book. Now, that's really funny because, again, I'm talking experientially. John, you've got six kiddos. So, but, you know, even going by the apartment to just say hi, you got to – I've only done that one time. And it was, you know, Trent said, hey, why don't you stop on by? But you got to respect their territory, right?
13: That would be ideal.
12: Yeah.
13: You know, you said you've got to. I think absolutely. I think if you want a healthier relationship with your adult children, if you want to have communication that's give and take, if you want them to freely share with you their joys and their despair so that you can still be involved with them, then we respect by asking permission. We say things like, hey, I'm going to be over on your side of town. Will you be home tonight? I'd love to just stop by and say hi.
12: Yeah, it's kind of like how you would treat a friend of yours.
13: You would
12: call and say, hey, you're going to be around Tuesday. I'm in your area.
13: I love that because you just made the comment that your son has delighted in this newer friendship relationship. By the way, one of the things that was really hard in writing the book was finding out that parents who think they did everything right so that they could be a friend with their kids later are now not friends with their kids. And it's been devastating to them. And so again, we do what we can do in hopes that it will turn out well, but it's never too late. It's never too late to, you know, not live in denial and recognize that we maybe were doing some things that weren't great, you know, to ask for forgiveness, perhaps, to apologize, perhaps, and for us to say to our kids, hey, could I stop by for 15 minutes? I think what's interesting about that limit, I'd love to, you know, I made your favorite cinnamon coffee cake. Could I stop by? 15 minutes, I'll just stay. And no joke, you guys, that gives the kid the freedom to say yes, because 15 minutes isn't a three-hour visit.
12: Right.
13: When you don't know, maybe your son or daughter had work to do at home that night, or a really important FaceTime call with somebody else that you want them to be friends with, or whatever the case, they just wanted to go to bed.
12: I love that idea.
13: Or they had a movie to watch or whatever. And so you set the mental timer, or I have friends who actually set the timer on their phone. For 15 minutes, they walk in and it buzzes and they say, hey, 15 minutes, and they leave. Now, if the kid says, oh, stay a little bit longer, like that's fabulous,
12: an invitation,
13: right? But I think the limit is really a blessing.
12: Yeah, that's great.
13: Shows respect.
16: And, you know, Kathy, you said something earlier about parents who don't have a relationship with their adult kids. And I know several, we probably all know several families going through that, where the child is the one that says, no, I don't want the relationship. Mm-hmm. Offer some encouragement to that parent, because that's a really hard place to be.
13: It is. I appreciate that, John. And it is happening far too often. First of all, I want to say this. Most parents parented really well with the information they had at the time. So I don't want every parent to think that they've done something wrong that has caused their adult child to distance themselves from them. There can be influences on the adult kids. There can be any number of things that have happened. So don't look back and think, oh, if only. In fact, I write about the if only and the what ifs. Oh, if only I would have prayed more.
16: Yeah.
13: You know, what if we would have changed churches earlier? What if I wouldn't have sent my kid to a public school? We can do that all day long, and it's not necessarily going to help us find peace and hope in that situation. So I think that's important. Go forward more than look back. If you realize that there is something you've done wrong, own it. Take responsibility for your stuff. And again, I say you did the best you knew how to do in the moment. And yet if you're recognizing, whoa, you were distant, you know, you traveled and you didn't work to relate to the kid when you got back from the business trip or whatever, own it. Apologize for that if you feel like you should.
16: Yeah.
13: If sin was involved, ask to be forgiven. I think those things are important. One of the things I'll comment on that might be hard for people to hear is that the research is clear that the more that we helicoptered our children, the more likely it is that they're going to distance themselves from us now. So if you overparented, if you did demand, if you were in control, if you asked every little nitpicky question, if the only mom they knew was the helicopter mom that hovers over the breakfast bar while they're doing their homework, and now they do want to be independent, now they do want to mature on their own, this is how life is supposed to happen, they don't think you can parent any differently. But you can if you choose to back off, give them the space and the place where they discover why they are the who they are, and actually find out that you did a good job as a mom.
12: So much of what you're talking about in the book for us as the parent of the adult child is seeing your blind spots.
13: Yeah.
12: But even the statement is incongruent. It's hard to see your blind spots.
13: Yes.
12: That's why they're called
13: blind spots,
12: because you don't see them. In fact, you used a term in the book for the parent, which is the story you tell yourself.
13: Yes.
12: And I related to this one, too. Speak to that idea of the story you tell yourself as a parent.
13: Right. No, I appreciate what you guys are talking about here. So let's say that you reach out to your adult daughter and you want her to visit, and she has said no three times in a row. And maybe she even gave you a reason. You know, Katie has a soccer tournament, or I've got an assignment due for my supervisor and I need to work at home tonight. So there were reasons, but the story you tell yourself is, she doesn't love me. If she loved me, she'd come over. If she loved me, she'd allow me to visit. Or the story you tell yourself is, she has time for everything else, but she never makes time for me. And those protect us, but they're lies, because we've chosen to not believe our adult kids. Now, what's awkward is maybe the adult kid doesn't value you. So the story you tell yourself is, I have no value in my daughter's eyes. She doesn't care anymore at all. That's the story you tell yourself every time she says, no, no, no, no, no. Sadly, that might be true. So then you ask her, like, the story I'm telling myself is that you have no interest in my life at all. Is that right? Well, no, that's not right. Well, then why do you say no all the time? Well, I told you that Katie has a soccer game right. And I had an assignment due for work. And I told you that Jonathan wasn't feeling well. Oh, so those are true statements. So what day in the upcoming week would we be available together to have coffee? Oh, well, I don't have time. Okay, now that just told me that you don't value me. Is that making sense?
12: Oh, it does. So I just feel even that statement feels strong coming from the parent. Mm. But I get laying out the groundwork.
13: Come on.
12: No, I know.
13: But yeah, I mean, earn the right to say that, right?
12: Yeah, yeah. But it is a different era. A different time in your parenting now where you got to say.
13: It is.
12: I would say it with a little more happiness. Like, hey, do you want to grab coffee next week?
13: Right, right. I'm going to accept that you've been busy the past week. So thanks for being honest with me.
12: Yeah.
13: What about the upcoming week? Can you glance at your calendar real quick? Yeah. I'm free Tuesday and Wednesday.
12: You know what this is reminding me of is, and Dr. Dobson, he talked about this on the old Focus on the Family program, Harry Chapin's song, you know, Cats in the Cradle.
13: Oh, yes, come on.
12: I mean, it's right there, you know. So the essence of the song is dad, as his child is growing up, he just never has time to play catch or do anything. And then the boy keeps saying, when I grow up, I'm going to be just like him.
13: Yeah.
12: And then that happens. He goes off to college. He comes home. I don't have time to meet with you, Dad. Can I have the car keys? See you later. Can I have them, please?
13: Right.
12: And that's a whole reflection on the fact that your son grew up to be just like you, meaning no time for you. But now in a different context, you're the old guy, Dad, and your adult son has no time for you.
13: Yeah.
12: Because that's what you did to him.
13: That's hard, right?
12: Yeah.
13: So we accept what's happened, and we move forward full of grace for ourselves and our kids. And maybe we talk that through with the spouse if we're married, with even our parents if they're alive and they're healthy for us, maybe a best friend, maybe a pastor, maybe a counselor, say, hey, I'm having a hard time getting through this moment in time.
12: Yeah.
13: And it's one of the reasons, and we can talk about this later, that I do write in the book about how important it is for adult parents to have all other identities solid as well. You're not just parenting adult kids. You're a member of a choir, and you're a neighbor's best friend, and you're a wife or a husband, and you're, you know, a consultant in this way and that way, and you're still, you know, an important person at work. Know who you are so that you don't depend only on your parenting relationship to get your confidence from, if I can put it that way.
12: Oh, without a doubt. And I, you know, this is day one. We want you to come back.
13: Great.
12: And let's continue for day two.
13: Great.
12: And we've touched on it, but I don't want to land. It feels heavy a little bit. There's hope for you, mom and dad. I mean, this is not the end of the world, hopefully. But even regardless of what your adult child does responsibly, you doing the right thing is the right thing to do.
13: Yes. Oh, say that again.
12: Yeah. I mean,
13: yes.
12: It's just so evident. And so what we want to encourage you to do is to get the book, understand, especially if you have conflict in that relationship with your adult children. What you're responsible for is improving that relationship. There's no guarantee that the adult child is going to change. But that's not the motivation. It's to be the light of Christ, to be loving and kind as Christ would be, and to do the things you're responsible to do to give the opportunity for your adult child to respond.
13: Yes,
12: Yes?
13: Beautiful.
12: All right. So let's do it. Let's come back next time. Thanks for today.
13: You're welcome.
12: Let me just say it, the title of the book again. This should be the motivation for everybody going, I need that book. And let me tell you, we are hearing from so many parents of adult children right now, the donor community, the constituents that engage with Focus. I know you're living in this spot. Even more serious things than what we were able to get to today. But come back tomorrow. 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
16: 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And of course, if today's conversation brought up any concerns, if this is a space, as Jim said, that you're living and there's tension, ask to speak with one of our caring Christian counselors. Again, our number, 800, the letter A, and the word family.
12: Kathy, again, thanks for being with us. Let's come back and hit it again.
13: I'd love to.
16: And we hope you'll join us next time as well. And thanks for listening to Focus on the Family with Jim Daly. I'm John Fuller, inviting you back as we once again help you and your family thrive in Christ.

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1: Well, hi, I'm Dr. Danny Huerta, and when a teen is struggling with anxiety, the stress often brings sleepless nights and being pulled apart as parents. 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
2: If the only mom they knew was the helicopter mom that hovers over the breakfast bar while they're doing their homework, and now they do want to be independent, now they do want to mature on their own, this is how life is supposed to happen, they don't think you can parent any differently. But you can if you choose to back off, give them the space and the place where they discover why they are the who they are, and actually find out that you did a good job as a mom.
0: Well, that's Dr. Kathy Cook describing how it's possible to have a respectful, healthy, loving relationship with your adult child. Dr. Kathy is back with us today on Focus on the Family with Jim Daly. I'm John Fuller, and we're so glad you've joined us as well.
3: You know, we're talking to so many of you. When I travel, I'm meeting so many parents of adult children now, the 25-year-old, 30-year-old, and it's a whole bouquet of what's happening out there, and a lot of frustration, and a lot of good things are happening too, not to paint it all in a bad picture. It's just, you know, the whole array I'm able to hear about. But we do want to help you as a parent, particularly do the best job you can do in being a parent and an influencer of that adult child. And they're, guess what? Here's the neon sign. They're going to do things that you disagree with. Mm. And the question is, what are you going to do with that? Are you going to treat them as a 15-year-old or as a 25-year-old? And believe me, there's a difference.
0: Mm-hmm. And if you missed any of the conversation last time with Dr. Kathy, get our Focus on the Family app so you can listen on the go anytime. And check the website for audio and video as well. And we're talking about Dr. Kathy's book, Resolve Conflict and Find Peace and Hope with Adult Children, Strategies and Conversations That Work, and we're so glad to have her back.
3: Kathy, it's great to have you back. Thanks for being with us.
2: I'm glad to be here. Thank you.
3: All right, so we pummeled the parents last time.
2: Let
3: me just say, we had lots of examples of where we're blowing it, you know, the over-control, the things that we do that alienate our adult children. And it's easy to do because we have the best intention. You were very kind to defend a parent's lack of maturity in parenting their adult children. But it's time to get on the horse and go, right? We got to have a better relationship. If you're in a bad relationship or a not as adequate a relationship with your adult children, this is what we want to do is equip you. So what's on the adult child side of the responsibility ledger? Because you're going to, and I know you know this, you hear from parents, well, it's not me,
2: right?
3: It's him.
2: Right.
3: It's that son, or it's that daughter.
2: Right. Or the daughter-in-law, or the son-in-law.
3: Right. So the question in all that is, what's on their side of the ledger? What are they responsible for?
2: Yeah, I actually love that we're starting with that. You know, love your parents. Good heavens. They sacrificed for you. They've gone out of their way for you.
3: Amen, sister.
2: You know, you didn't even tell me to say that. But, you know, we're all imperfectly perfect, right? So the parents have been imperfectly perfect. I want to say to the adult children, your parents parented the best that they knew how to do in the moment that they did it. And you're now judging based on things that you know, things that you think are true. You're watching culture, like, why didn't my parents do that or say that, or why are they the way they are? Well, they are the way they are. Can you love them in that anyway? And can you walk toward them? You know, and can you say yes more often than no? Like, they want 15 minutes.
3: That should start, like, at age 7.
2: Come on. No, it should.
3: Say yes more than no.
2: Yes.
3: That's a good piece of advice.
2: I mean, I appreciate that, Jim. We are a family. And what we know here at Focus on the Family and at Celebrate Kids is that God ordains the family before he ordains the church.
3: Yeah.
2: We are supposed to be a family. We're imperfect for each other.
3: We'll call today the tough question day, because now I want to talk about when the adult kids get married.
2: Oh, yeah.
3: And I'll put it in this context because it's funny. I was playing golf with somebody, and he missed the green on what they call an approach shot. That's when your last shot into the green. And he missed it off to one side, and he said, that's a son-in-law shot.
2: Whoa.
3: I said, what do you mean? He goes, it was close, but not what I was hoping for.
2: Oh, ouch.
3: I thought, oh, wow. I hope he doesn't have a son-in-law. But, you know, the point is, it's humorous, but I get it. I mean, it's not what you were hoping for your daughter, or it's not what you were hoping for your son. Mm-hmm. How do you navigate all of that, you know, this new family that you're now part of, and how do you let yourself go a little bit to be less selfish about all that and be encouraging to that new family member?
2: That was a great point. So how do we navigate that? Very carefully and often silently. You know, I think, you know, when our kids are, you know, in our home and they're beginning to date or they're of that age, I think we pray more for our children to be ready for marriage than we pray for the spouse. I think that's something I say all the time. Most parents I meet pray for their children's spouses. Have you prayed for your child to be ready for that step of life? And then, yes, you pray for the spouse. And you hopefully have taught your kids how to discern. Do they know their values? Do they know family values? Do they know who they're becoming and who they would love to be and the kind of life they'd like to live? And if they know those things, they're going to seek a spouse who will support those things. Now, if they do fall in love with somebody who has a different faith or a different work ethic or a different family structure and you're concerned, then speak up before they marry, speak up and be truth and be wisdom and be love in those moments. If they've married somebody who you think is not great, pray and pray again for the spouse to mature, for the relationship to be healthy. I would pray that you would want them married and that it would be good for your daughter or your son to be married to that person. And I think, again, we support, we love, we pray, and we say things like, how can I help you? Like, if you notice that your daughter is struggling, let's say your daughter's become critical, and she didn't used to be a critical person, you can say to your daughter, you know, Samantha, I've noticed just a critical spirit in you. You're quick to judge and quick to be angry, and you weren't that way. You don't have to say you weren't raised that way. You don't have to make it about you. Mm. You can say, man, that just hasn't been a part of your character, so I'm naturally concerned because you used to be a woman of great joy. I think you've lost your joy. How can I help you?
3: Yeah.
2: Now, you know, can I help? No. But how can I help? Well, you can help by being quiet about it. You know, you can help by praying. You can help by, you know, could we go out for coffee? Or you could help by, could you answer a question? Like, how have you dealt with it? Like, was dad ever mean-spirited? Was dad critical? And how did you handle his criticism? So ideally, you're available to be a blessing of, again, consultant role, not, again, parenting in the way that you would control or force them to agree with you.
3: Yeah.
2: And I think another thing that's really complicated about family, you guys, is that when somebody marries, they marry a person, but that person comes with family.
3: Oh, yeah.
2: Right? So there's in-laws and there's siblings and there's aunts and there's uncles and there's, yeah. So we don't know them, so it's hard to love them, but you can love without knowing them. Because that's what we are, lovers, right? We love because God loves us. And I haven't found a Bible verse that says, you know, because you know them well, you should love them well. No, you love because your daughter's married into that family. Yeah. And now you go to a family dinner, Mother's Day, Father's Day, Christmas, Thanksgiving, and you choose to sit next to somebody you haven't gotten to know well yet. And you say, oh, so you're the Aunt Kathy. You're my son-in-law's sister. I'd love to get to know you. Tell me about yourself.
3: No, that's really good. You know, that introduction of the holidays, you know, now these become, I hate to say it this way, but it can be true, battlegrounds.
2: It can happen.
3: You know, where the boys aren't going to be there because they're with their wives' family. There are constructive ways. I've heard of really good resolution to that, that they flip every other year, you know, and they come to our house for Christmas and the in-laws' house for next year's Christmas, you know, and the same with Thanksgiving or whatever. How do you go into that environment with an open mind about the fact that you have to share?
2: Come on.
3: I mean, we're like little kids again. I'm not sharing my son with you.
2: Yes. Open mind. Absolutely. Like, know that this is going to happen. Like, let's not be clueless about this. And let's be grateful for what we have more than angry for what we don't have. And again, I say that, and I don't say that like it's an easy flip a switch, but it's a choice that we have. Both the adult children need to be grateful because they're going to miss siblings and they're going to miss parents and grandparents. And the adult parents need to be grateful as well, or the parents need to be grateful as well. Friends of mine got remarried after both spouses passed away, so they now have 8 children among them and I think 19 grandkids, if I remember right. And they don't get together with any of their family on Thanksgiving or Christmas. They decided to not be the problem, and they've said to their children, go with the in-laws, and they do that. And so my friends are, quote-unquote, alone every Thanksgiving and every Christmas, so they serve. which is beautiful.
3: Okay.
2: And the entire family gets together one day in usually November and one day usually in January. But what's really cool about that, you guys, is that every one of the children and the stepchildren are there. So now all the cousins meet and get to know each other, and the children get to know the stepchildren better than they ever would have before if they would have split every other year.
3: Yeah, yeah.
2: And that's a choice that my friends have made to honor their children. And the children then honor the parents and the siblings by absolutely cementing that one day in January is the family day.
3: And what I'm hearing you say is just get creative.
2: Yes,
3: find ways that meet the needs
2: without
3: disrupting too many people, right?
2: Because it's not supposed to be about us.
3: Yeah, yeah.
2: We're supposed to be other-centered.
3: Which is good. You mentioned in the book about prioritize the future over the past.
2: Mm.
3: What do you mean by that?
2: We have a tendency to look back, and we look back with regret, or we look back and we assume because we did this, this will happen in the future. You know, the past is done. That was one of the reasons that the book was challenging to write, to be honest with you, because I know you can't go back and reparent. So we're going to look forward with hope, hope in God, not hope in our kids, not hope even in us, but hope in God. We're going to look forward. Now, we keep the past alive in the right way, Jim. Like, memories are important to keep alive. Remember when we went to the zoo, like, you're with your grandkids, and they're 6 and 7 or 6 and 8. Hey, do you remember when we went to the zoo and you were about 7 and you got to feed the giraffe for the first time? You know, I think memories are really important to look back on and keep alive. But I think parents have a tendency to look back and wish for so much that can never be.
3: Oh, interesting.
2: And then the past becomes less than it could be because we see it with that red pen critical spirit, which doesn't do anybody any good.
3: Well, that's good. The red pen critical spirit.
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0: Thanks for listening to Focus on the Family. Let's resume now with the balance of today's programming. And Kathy, we haven't directly talked much about grandparenting, but that's a sacred calling.
2: Yes.
0: And it comes with some challenges sometimes. So how do we come alongside and help our child and ultimately spend time with our grandkids? There can be some friction points there.
2: Yes, so true. One of the things that I heard about over and over again as I interviewed people was the disrespect that our adult children feel in their parenting realm because the grandparents come in and, oh, you're letting her eat sugar at her age? Like, we didn't introduce you to sugar until you were at least 6 or 7. Well, isn't it bedtime? It's 8 o'clock. And so the parent wants to
3: the
2: parent.
3: The cringe factor. Yeah.
2: Yes, exactly. Yeah. So the adult parent, you know, the grandparent wants to be involved and is judging the children in the way that they're raising the grandchildren in the way that they, you know, raise the children. If you can follow that line of reasoning.
3: Yeah.
2: And it becomes complex. You know, you're the grandparent, you're not the parent. And so you need to learn to be quiet. I would love for our adult children to be affirmed. I would love for the grandparent to say, I love how much you love Bethany. Or I love that you've enrolled Peter in soccer. I think he's going to thrive. He's so body smart. Or to say, man, your bedtime routine with Alice is so calming. I imagine she sleeps really well because you just usher her down the hall and there's just this peace about it. Like, look for the things that you can affirm and keep your mouth shut about lots of the things that you think are maybe concerns. Maybe you ask questions when the kids aren't in the room. Like, I've noticed that you allow for more sugar in their diet. I'm just curious about that. Like, you don't eat much. Have you know, and then let them talk with you if they're willing to talk with you.
3: Yeah.
2: But again, I want to say to our listeners that a number one thing I heard over and over again is my parents think that they're the parents, but they're the grandparents. Mm. And I want them to be partners in what we're doing, but they're not parents. So again, do you know your grandkids? Like, celebrate the grandkids. Like, do you know which ones are the Wiggles? You know, do you know which ones would want to go to the zoo with you? Do you know which ones would love to go to a bookstore and hang out with you because they absolutely love books? Do you know who you should take to a craft store? Because if they had their way, they'd spend $100 in a moment, you know, in a craft store. Do you know who they are? And then do you celebrate that and hang out with them? Do you send them snail mail? You know, do you do Marco Polo videos? Do you do FaceTime when you can? Again, do what you can, whether they're living near or far, and to relate to them, not as parents, because you're not a parent.
3: Yeah. I'm smiling because of my humor here, because another great colloquialism I've come across is grandparents and grandchildren have a common enemy. The yes. adult children.
2: Yes, yes.
3: And again,
2: it can be hard.
3: It's just funny in that way. It's casting humor into the situation. But there is, it's, you know, the one thing about grandparenting that

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3: Portraits. And she has three young children, and she regularly points out to the young children who all of us are. I only see my great nieces and nephew every other year, but they know I'm Aunt Kathy, and they know that I'm their grandpa's sister, like Peanut is the sister of JD, right? They know that family relationship. Yeah. And that has really helped me relate with them. And so I think the adult children can do a good job of helping their children understand who grandma and grandpa are and why grandma and grandpa want to spend time with you and why grandpa wants to come to your soccer game.
4: Yeah, Dr. Kathy, we have that declaration of release that we talked about last time. It's a free download online. There are stressors involved when you release and the child comes back.
5: Become a boomerang.
4: So I've experienced that with all of our kids. All six have bounced back at one time or another. There are things that went well and other things that were unanticipated. What are some of the stressors related to a child moving back in?
3: Oh, I appreciate your vulnerability so much, John. Could I answer a different question first? Could I just say to our parents that it's not necessarily true that they've done anything wrong? It might actually be the highest compliment an adult child could ever pay you is to come back home. Our economy is terrible right now. It's possible that your adult child has a good college degree, had or still has a great job, but can't afford to live in an apartment by himself because, and that's true, I'm not making this up.
5: It's $3,000 a month.
3: Yes. And so they need to go somewhere. Mm-hmm. Would you rather have them in a dive with four guys where they're hardly living? Or would you rather open up the old bedroom or the guest room or the basement and say to your son, hey, you know, come establish some life here and get yourself out of debt and then we'll help you launch again. So again, we haven't necessarily done anything wrong that they've bounced back. It's possible that they are immature. It's possible that they weren't discerning and they've, you know, had a relationship that wasn't healthy. And again, they're coming back home. Now, I do write about the benefit of having some type of a contract in place. You know, how long will you be here? And are you expected to share chores? Are you expected to contribute to the finances? Like, will you buy any groceries? I know of some families that don't do that. They just welcome them back home and they trust that there'll be a rhythm that's appropriate. And to God be the glory, that has happened. Other families, because they know the adult child is maybe, you know, takes and doesn't give and they're concerned about that, that they do establish some kind of policy first. But I think, again, if you have space, what a glorious thing. But still, John, this must be so challenging, right? They've been independent for a season. They're coming back home, and they don't want the parent. They want the guide consultant. They might want the cash bag, you know, but they don't necessarily want the parent. And maybe this is why you have to have that conversation.
4: Yeah.
3: What are your expectations if we say, yes, you can move back in?
5: Yeah. You know, so much of this sounds like conversations to make sure you have.
3: Yes, sir.
5: I think we can underestimate that, especially if you haven't developed that pattern when they were teens. And so, you know, getting into that groove as you've talked today, I've thought of those conversations that are important to have, even in the grandparenting space, for example.
3: Yeah.
5: What expectation do you have of your mom and I as grandparents?
3: Yes.
5: What do we need to know so we don't offend you? We want to be in this together with you. So what do you want to tell us that we need to be mindful of, whether it's sugar or movies or, you know, whatever they want? And then you need to abide by that.
3: I love that. Yes, have the conversation. Show them that you want to be really good team players. And then abide by that. Oh, that's the challenge, right?
5: Yeah.
3: Because you sneak little candy into your pocket. No, and this is where the parents need to understand, I don't have to buy my grandkids love.
5: Yeah.
3: I don't have to buy them a cell phone, especially if the parents have said no. And I don't have to bring candy and I don't have to let them stay up late because I want to be popular with them. No. Those are inappropriate decisions that we make out of some desperate need to be loved, but we don't manipulate and we don't buy love. Ideally, that's not what's happening here. And if somebody's listening saying, oh, Kathy, I just did that last week, you know, it's okay. Because again, you didn't know it last week, but you know it now. So I would love for you to stand strong in, you know, your relationship and speak well of your kids and your grandkids.
5: Yeah. You know, Kathy, one of the things that we hear from parents of adult children here at Focus can be any kind of addictions that are occurring. We haven't talked about any of that, but, you know,

0: adult children that are really struggling, not
1: right.
0: just, you know, launch failure, but they're addicted to drugs or addicted to some other thing that is hampering their ability to function as a healthy adult. What kind of parameters do you suggest parents look at in that regard? Because we've talked about, you know, leaving them to God, and this could be their valley that needs to be addressed and they need to find their way. But I think the Lord's good with providing a rope to help them climb out of the hole.
1: Mm-hmm.
0: But what does that look like so that it's not detrimental, but helpful?
1: Right. No, thanks for bringing that up. And I love the way you worded the question. Again, this is pretty individualized,
0: yeah.
1: so it's a little bit challenging here, even in writing the book. But again, do you know enough to know what would be helpful? What have they tried? What haven't they tried? How motivated are they? Are they concerned? Are they angry? Do they feel manipulated by the system? You know, what's going on there? But you have a right as the parent to have a standard and a boundary. Like, you're not allowed in our home as a user. You know, we can't, maybe you have younger siblings,
0: yeah.
1: right? So if you're parenting kids in the home and you have an adult child who's addicted and unhealthy, maybe not even addicted, but depressed in a dangerous way, anxious in a way that would not be healthy to be around the younger kids, you have a right to say, sorry, you can come for dinner, but we can't have you stay the night because you're just not a healthy example. You have a right to do that. You have to decide if that's the best thing to do.
0: Mm-hmm.
1: And then you say to your kids, you know, how can we help? Can we help? How can we help? What do you need? Help me understand what's going on here. I guarantee you, and Jim, you know this, as the president here of Focus, that they're trying to meet a need in an unhealthy way.
0: Yeah.
1: They have a need for something. They have a need for belonging, and they've chosen to belong to the community of addicted people because they're welcomed there. No, you can teach them that they can be welcomed elsewhere, that you can abstain from liquor or drugs or pharmaceuticals or whatever it might be, and we can be your belonging, you know, and we'll welcome you home, and let's go out to dinner every Tuesday night, et cetera, et cetera. I also want to say to the parents who are listening in this hard moment, your son is more than addicted. He still is creative. He still is your firstborn. He still is a brother. He still is a grandson. He still is a sound engineer. You know, he still is a guy with a heart of gold. Addiction robbed him and is controlling him, but he's more than that. And when he's just like a parent is more than a parent, which is a helpful reminder that you can't rely just on your children to have all your needs met. It's inappropriate. And I think that might be something that we would think about.
0: It's really good.
1: And Jim, what if I would also say that we start by being sad? You know, when you're a parent of a young child, you get to be the problem solver. Now you're the parent of an adult kid, and you might have permission from a child to be part of the solution, but you might not. So can we love anyway? And can we be sad before we're mad?
0: Yeah.
1: And can our compassion for the mess that our son or daughter is in, could that be our motivation to pray more and to love differently and to introduce them to mentors, et cetera? You have a right to your sadness. You have a right to your disappointment. And please don't look back assuming you did something wrong.
0: Yeah.
1: This is where the what if and the if only parenting can kill you. It's possible that you did everything right. And I know what I know. You did what you knew how to do. I write in the book, don't look back with today's wisdom. Since you raised these children, you have read more parenting books, prayed more prayers, memorized more scripture, listened to more sermons, and listened to more broadcasts that focus on the family. And now that you know what you know, you look back and you think, how could I have been so stupid? You weren't stupid back then. You did what you knew how to do. So we look forward with hope.
0: Kathy, I love the conversation. And again, the book content is very good.
1: Thank you.
0: And it's right on point for these parents of adult children that are struggling.
1: Mm-hmm.
0: We've covered a lot of the content, but nowhere near all of it.
1: Mm-hmm.
0: So people need to get a copy of the book and start reading it for themselves and dig in.
1: Thank you.
0: And be a student of life
1: mm-hmm.
0: about what is true and what can be. And how you need to behave in all of it as the adult, the more adult.
1: Yes.
0: Right? Yeah. The mature one,
1: yes.
0: Hopefully. But
1: let's
0: thank
1: hope.
0: You so much.
1: You're welcome.
0: For being with us. And again, this is really, really good. And who doesn't want to resolve conflict and find peace and hope with your adult children? The title of your book, which is right on.
1: Thank you.
0: Get a copy from us here at Focus on the Family. And if you can make a gift of any amount, we'll send you the book is a gift and our way of saying thank you for being part of the ministry and helping other families to do well. And we're so thankful for friends like you who support this ministry. Our research shows that over the past 12 months, our joint efforts have helped more than 80,000 parents work through a significant crisis in their parenting. And I'm proud of that. In fact, I have a story from one such parent that said, "Focus on the family has greatly impacted us over the years. Thank you for helping us raise our family, strengthen our marriage, and for supporting and encouraging us in everyday life. We recently became monthly supporters and are so grateful to be part of this wonderful ministry." Well, thank you, Tracy, for sending us that note. And that's it. Doing it together is how this gets done. So thank you for supporting the ministry.
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17: You cannot have unity when there's pride. 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The Bible makes it very clear that all of our arguments, wars, and divisions come from the desire of self-promotion. That's pride.
16: 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Welcome to Real Life Radio with Pastor Jack Hibbs. I'm David Jay, thanking you for joining us today as we listen, learn, and are challenged by God's Word, the Bible. What do you do when heaven feels silent? When you've prayed, believed, even begged, and still nothing changes? When the person you love isn't healed? When the worst actually happens? When it feels like evil is winning? Where is God in all of that? This May, Pastor Jack Hibbs' featured resource is Why Doesn't God Answer My Prayers by Erwin Lutzer. 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Now, Peter was a disciple of Christ, of course, who later on became the leader of the first church. Throughout his ministry, Peter lovingly cared for others and faithfully pursued his passion to spread the gospel to those around him. Peter understood the power of God's love, and he set an example for all true believers to live by. Now, as we head into the final section of chapter 5, we'll find Peter challenging the young people to submit under the authority of their elders. As Christians, taking a walk on the wild side begins with a willingness to follow. Being great in the kingdom of God is contrary to the way the world thinks. It requires humility, service, and forgetting about ourselves to focus on others, and not so much as to what we can get out of it. How we conduct ourselves really matters to God. So today, Pastor Jack tells us that there's great power in godly humility. All of us being submissive to one another brings us to a place of biblical confidence, a mutual exchange of oneness, knowing that it's not our doing, but God's doing. It's to God's will that we yield ourselves for each other's benefit. And now, in his message called Take a Walk on the Wild Side, Part 1, here's pastor and Bible teacher Jack Hibbs.
17: And studying for this, I tell you, it was kind of disgusting, because at some point we'll talk about pride and humility, and you want to think that you're a humble person, but then the moment somebody comes up, what if somebody came up to you right now? What if somebody came up to Mike and said, Mike, that was a great devotion you gave. That was amazing. And if Mike goes like this, oh, you know what? I really blew it. Praise the Lord. In that, there's a false humility. Spurgeon points out that level of false humility is a grossest manifestation of pride. For somebody to say, oh, you know, downplaying, what are we really saying as a believer? We're saying, I was serving the Lord. I had his word open. I was giving the word of God, and people were blessed. And isn't it amazing that God uses people? Isn't it amazing, friend? Mike's response should have been, isn't it awesome that God uses people? Not this false humility, like, oh, really? Did it bless you? I wasn't sure. And all this. It's like, oh, shut up about that. But we're guilty of that. We all get all, you know, kind of a little bashful. That's pride. It's false humility. If you do something and it blesses somebody, tell them, isn't God awesome? God's great. We don't have to get into this little banter with emotions. And young people are prone to that, to where we don't need anybody helping us. But then when older people are often complimented or somehow recognized for what's been done, they don't give God the glory. I'm not going to mention a name. It was on a certain famous worldwide Christian television program. But when this preacher was getting ready to come on the air, he said, I want you to buy this teaching that I did in the land of Israel. It was, I'm not kidding, it was the best teaching I've ever done, and you're going to want to get a copy of it. And the guy, then the voice comes on, if you'd like to receive so-and-so's teaching on humility, call us at 1-800. I'm not kidding. Lisa and I watched it and went, what? He's talking about how great his message was, and it was on humility. But he was putting himself up. There's a way for you and I to respond. There's a pattern of giving God the glory and telling people, man, isn't it amazing? God can use anybody. Hallelujah. Praise God. And move on from there. And the young people need to see this. And the old people need to do it. There's a beautiful picture that can be painted. But there's great power, believe it or not, in biblical or godly humility. God will honor it. He'll do that. The second thing we see in verse 5 is that we need to follow, in the sense, at being one. So listen, there's a divine pattern to follow, and there's a oneness to pursue as believers. He says, yes, and all of you be submissive to one another. This is an amazing thing, because write it in your notes. The word be submissive, it's not a human character trait of submission we're talking about. In other words, it's not a human sourced humility. It's a humility that is, technically the word means gifted by God. So what do you mean by that? It does not mean to determine now to be humble for the rest of your life. That's not what it means. And I love the honesty of the Bible, because that would be impossible. I'm going to now determine to be the humblest person. It's kind of funny, because Moses wrote the first five books of the Bible. And in one of those statements of his, it says, and Moses was the most humble man on the face of the earth. Who wrote that? Moses did. Interesting. Anyway, moving on, here's the thing. Is that what we are to be understanding is that it's not an effort by human means. You don't put up notes around your house saying, be humble. No, you come on over here and you say, Lord, I have discovered that in my wretched heart, remember what Jeremiah says? Our hearts are desperately wicked, right? Who can know them? We can't. So Lord, I recognize my heart is wicked and I need your help. I see what your Bible says about humility. And God, I don't have that. And so I'm asking you, Lord, to put your humility in me. And this is the meaning of the word. It is a God-imparted, a God-gifted humility. You're not going to get an app. It's not going to be downloaded. You can't go to a course. You can't put on any kind of a reminder. It's a God-given humility. And this is what it looks like. It's a God-given humility that brings you to the place, listen, everyone, it brings you to the place of understanding the proper position of who you and I are and who he is. It is having a healthy understanding that we are in this place as redeemed, lost souls, redeemed by the blood of the Lamb. We have been saved. We've been washed of our sins. He died on the cross and rose again for our sins and our justification. And it's all to him we owe. And so this truth causes us, watch, it causes us to stand up straight, not in arrogance, but in biblical, godly confidence. And you should know this. I'll prove it to you, and I'm getting a little bit ahead of my notes, but I'm excited right now about this. Listen, Jeremiah, Elijah, John the Baptist, David, do you think they tiptoed in a false human humility about their ministries? When God gave them something to say, did they say, the Lord says that you're all going to fry and you've disobeyed him, and boy, is he upset, and so I'm just kind of suggesting to you all. No, these were normal human men and women just like us, and what they did was they delivered God's word in all of its totality and power, because they were yielded understanding. Listen, he's God, I'm not. He's in control, I'm not in control. He wants to say something, and here it is. It's not my word. Isaiah knew it was not his word. Paul knew it was not his word. But when we give his word, we can stand straight up. It's not arrogance. We can speak with confidence and conviction because it's not our words. Does that make sense? This is a gifted humility that God gives. We can stay on pattern and it creates a oneness. Be submissive one to another. Isn't this a beautiful picture? It's the old and the young. It's the male, it's the female. It's the entire dynamic of church, submissive to one another. What does this look like? It simply means yielding to the other's, now listen, yielding to the other's benefit. In other words, I would say to you, how can I serve you? I'm gonna pick on Ron. How can I serve you? Ron would turn right around and say, no, Jack, how can I serve you? Oh, no. How can I? You know those two little chipmunks in the cartoon? After you. No, after you. No, after, it's kind of like that. It's how can I serve you? And so after you go through that, after you break the ice, hey, brother, let's just stop saying it and let's just do it. And then, listen, you get up and you start living life and you benefit the other one. Boy, this could really go down big in a marriage. Christian marriage? Well, you know what? I'm all bent out of shape because she doesn't give me what I want. Well, are you giving her what she wants? Well, why should I do that? I'm the man. Oh, boy, here we go. Because you are the man, you should be giving it to her. Well, she wants me to wash her car and put a rose on the dashboard every Saturday morning. Do it. Do it for a lot of reasons. Do it. Jesus would do it. Doesn't he do that to the church in all kinds of ways? Imagine, look at the things that he does for you and I. So I don't know if I like that. Listen, Jesus said, nobody. And Paul echoed it, nobody. If you love yourself, love your wife. Why? Because it'd be good for you. It works that way. It's that mutual exchange of oneness. This church, your marriage, singles, hanging out with each other, goofing off, there should be this tangible service-mindedness toward one another. And when the world out there, they're not dumb. They're just out of control, but they're not dumb. When they see that kind of stuff going on, it's attractive to them. Look at that. You know what? You guys know I've had 2 weeks where I have not been in the pulpit. 2 weeks. And that was not by design. It just happened that way. But you know what I got to do? I mean, I was here. I didn't go anywhere. I got to hear from two guest speakers say, look, I don't know if you hear this, Pastor Jack, a lot, but I've not been to a more loving church in my life. Do you understand? I see the genius in it now that I was out of the pulpit and they were here, strangers, so to speak, to say to me, both of them said, in fact, one of them said, if I were closer, I would be attending this church. You know what that does to me? That's the best thing that I can hear because it's all about you doing all about the other person. And that's the power of God's word at work. That's the church. There's a oneness about it, the submission. Write these verses down if you would. They're exciting. They're beautiful verses. By the way, if you have decisions to make, you're going to want to write these down. You have any things coming up? Are you and the husband or the wife kind of not sure about something? Write these down. These are go-tos. Amos 3:3. How can two walk together unless they're in agreement? Isn't that a great word? How can two walk together unless they agree? You pray, you come together, and you exalt. Listen, how is this going to exalt Jesus? Is this what the Lord wants of us? And not just human wisdom. Nehemiah 4:6. Nehemiah 4:6. So we built the wall, and the entire wall was joined together up to half its height, for the people had a mind to work. We should send it to Congress. That's a great verse. Nehemiah said, we all had a mind to build the wall. The point is that they had a mind. They had one mind to build. It doesn't matter if it's the wall. It could have been the street of Nehemiah's day, because Nehemiah rebuilt the street as well. It's the mind to come together. We just celebrated our nation's birthday, and what was the big coalescing movement that brought forth the Constitution? It was a prayer meeting. They all admitted that they couldn't come to an agreement. They all had their differences. They were arguing back and forth. And then finally, a prayer meeting was called, and they prayed. And then they were able to reassemble on the very same day, and the Constitution was born. They said after that, they had tremendous clarity, and they wrote it out. Isn't that amazing? Why? Because God was consulted. They came together in agreement.
18: 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And now, let's get back to today's message. 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
17: Acts 4, verse 32. Now, the multitude of those who believed were of one heart and one soul, or psuche, the word mind. One heart, one mind. Isn't that great? I love that. Which leads to a verse that you probably already had pop into your mind. It's Psalm 133:1. Behold, how good and how pleasant it is, what? That the brethren dwell together in unity. Listen, you cannot have unity when there's pride. You can't have unity where there's division. The Bible makes it very clear that all of our arguments, wars, and divisions come from the desire of self-promotion. That's pride. Well, I tell you, it's not in my notes, but go ahead and look at it later. You want to see some amazing manifestations of gross pride? In fact, it's the father. The father of pride is the father of lies, and he's also the one who committed the first sin. You know what I'm talking about? Don't think Adam and Eve committed the first sin. That was not the first sin. Read Isaiah chapter 14 and read Ezekiel 28. It will blow your mind. You and I call him the devil or Satan. That was not his name. His name was Lucifer, which means star of the morning. And you read those chapters, and did you know that it appears that when you read that, when Lucifer moves his body, when Lucifer moves, it appears that sound or music comes out of his body. It says that there's timbrels. The word is timbrels in his hands. Did you know that? That when Satan moves his hands, it's a musical sound to it? Ezekiel 28 and Isaiah chapter 14. The Bible says that he was the most beautifully created angel of all of God's creation. The Bible says that up until the day that you saw your own beauty, pride arose in you and you fell. Isn't that interesting? Lucifer saw how beautiful he was. Ooh, man, what did he do? Flap his wings, kind of like, what did he do? Play a song? I don't know. He basically said, wow, I'm something. And the Bible says that was his fall right then and there. Boom. The day that pride was found in you. And then it tells you that he declared, I will be like God. And he states the famous five I will statements of Satan. I will be like God. I will have my own throne. All others will worship me. It's me. He was the first megalomaniac. The world revolves around me. Didn't he come to Jesus and say, in the time of temptation, just bow down and worship me, and I'll give you the kingdoms of the world? You know what's freaky about that? Jesus never once corrected Lucifer on that temptation. Doesn't the Bible say that he is the God, the little g, that is, of this world? Wow. Lucifer. He traffics in pride and humility, and pride cannot coexist. There's a battle with that. Thirdly, look at verse 5, that you and I, we need to begin to entertain this willingness to follow, even in the area of maintaining unity. Church family, I don't know how far we'll go. This might be as far as we can go on this particular statement, because this is a toughie, people. We need to follow to maintain unity. It says that we're to be clothed with humility. Clothed with it. Clothed. The word clothed means to put on the garment of. It means, listen, it's a very interesting word, because this word and this word alone means to put on the garment and to tie a knot. And it's interesting when you do a word study in this. I don't know if you care about this or not, but I'm going to tell you anyway. The night that Jesus got up to wash the feet of the disciples, do you remember in the upper room? It says that he took off his outer garment, right? And he would have had his underrobe or his undercovering on, which means he would have pulled up this, for our modern day, let's just say like a slip. You know, like a women have a skirt and there's a slip, right? Do I have this right? So imagine the skirt is off, his outer garment's off, but for argument's sake, the slip, he pulls it up and he ties it in a knot on the side. Why? So it stays out of the way, so he can minister to the disciples in washing their feet without interruption. Isn't it amazing? So the word means to pull up and to tie the knot. It means that what you're doing, you are completely committed to doing. You're serious about what you're about to do, and nothing's going to stop you from doing it. Now this looks more brilliant to us. To be pulling up the garment, tying it in a knot of humility. To do it this way. Isaiah chapter 61 verse 3 says, to console those who mourn in Zion and to give them beauty for ashes, the oil of joy for mourning. Here it is. The garment of praise for the spirit of heaviness. I want to focus on that last statement. The garment of praise for the spirit of heaviness. The garment, same word, but this is in the Hebrew. Pull up the clothing, because you're going to get serious about this. You're going to tie it in the knot so it stays out of the way. And you are going to praise rather than wear the garment of heaviness. I had a young man come into my office last week, and he's been down. He's been depressed. And so he was asked to meet with me. And I just said, how are you doing? Not good. All these horrible things. And look, his shoulders were down. His shoulders were forward. He's just looking down. He would sometimes look up, and he's just... And I said, well, tell me about your day. When you get up in the morning, what do you do? And to abbreviate our time before you, it was, I think about this, I think about this, I think about this, I think about this. And it was all about things about himself. Which everything he was saying, you could tell he was feeling heavier. Garment of heaviness. You know, that's a rough way to live. When you wake up in the morning and you only see you in the mirror, rather than seeing the person that God wants to use today. And so when you get up, especially young people, they were not designed to think about themselves. They've got vitality. They've got energy. They've got strength. Man, don't you wish you had that? But I was listening and listening and listening. And then I just told him, I said, you know what? Listen, I want you to take my phone number. I want you to stay in touch with me. Here's the deal. Would you mind if I've got something going on in life? Because you have nothing to do. He had nothing to do. I said, can I call you up? Or maybe you can go with me somewhere. Well, why am I saying this? Because he needs a purpose. And if he saw, for example, if I went down the street and we saw some homeless people and we're gonna help them, I got news for you. For at least an hour, he's going to forget about himself. And you know what he's going to do? I can tell you right now. He's going to laugh. He's going to smile. The longer he forgets about himself, the more happy he becomes. Joy begins to creep in, because what will inevitably happen is God is going to do something. When God does something, it brings you joy. Not happiness, it brings you joy. Big difference. And he'll see something. Oh my goodness. This is a God thing. I was that guy, and then there's this thing, and then I told him this, and this, and that. And that's a God thing. You know what happens? You wind up getting possessed by the Holy Spirit and his joy. You wind up, listen, forgetting about yourself and seeing God move.
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1: Deliverance Revival Tabernacle Church presents The Time Is Now with Pastor E.I. Osborne Jr. and friends, reaching souls unlimited with the gospel of Jesus Christ, raising up Jesus believers throughout New England, the nation, Canada, and the world. And now, our pastor, E.I. Osborne Jr.
2: Well, praise the name of Jesus, for he's worthy to be praised. I'm Pastor Osborne. I'd like to welcome you to another edition of The Time Is Now radio and television program. It's my prayer and sincere hope that God will use this program and use us right now as an instrument to minister to your needs. And I'm certain that God's going to do just that. Man, I got some stuff I want to share with you today. You know, recently, I'll just tell you this real quick. Recently, you can go online, go to YouTube, search this, Pastor's Secret Meetings About Aliens and UFOs. Yeah, I said it, Pastor's Secret Meetings. So there are different, there are several pastors and ministers. Most of these guys in their teachings and so on, they talk about creation and the Nephilim and fallen angels and UFOs and aliens and creation. They talk about those things. They teach. They have books on those things. And so they were invited to these meetings, not government meetings, not by government officials, but ex-military type people or whatever, who were telling them about these different things that are about to be disclosed, things about aliens and UFOs and UAPs and whatever and all that. So I don't really have much time to mention, talk about that, but I'll tell you a little bit about it in just a second. But God is good all the time. Thank you for joining me. You know, if you're enjoying the program, you need to come and see us this Sunday. Come this Sunday. Make plans to come see us. Deliverance Revival Tabernacle, 298 High Street, Duxbury, Massachusetts at 10 a.m. If you're enjoying what we do here, you'll enjoy it even more because we pretty much do the same thing. And we don't sit behind a desk and all that. But we do teach the word. We use the Bible. We teach the word. And also, but you'll get to enjoy the praise and worship if you need a team and the music and so on. And if you need prayer, we'll pray for you, lay hands on you, whatever. We know God's a healer. We see people get healed. I've been healed many times myself. You know, so come and enjoy. Hebrews 10:25 says that we should not forsake the assembling of ourselves together, as the manner of some is. That's what some people do. And you know, here's the thing. For whatever the reason, you don't want to come to my church, whatever. It's not a black church, it's not a white church, it's not a this church, but non-denominational, multicultural church, you can come. You know, it's going to look like heaven, and that's how it should look. People of all races and creeds. Heaven's not going to be segregated. You know, I hope you realize that. Heaven's going to be a place where everybody's there, and they might be playing some music that right now you don't like, okay? But it's going to be a place of diversity, so you might as well get used to that because you're going to spend eternity in diversity. But come, all right? And if you don't want to come or you can't come or whatever the case, whatever your situation may be to my church, find a church. Go to the church down the street, around the way, whatever. You can Uber, Gatra, take the bus, the T, whatever, however you can get there, skateboard, scooter, but you should be in church every Sunday, all right? Now, but God's good. So now, let me see. Go to our YouTube channel, E.I. Osborne. Go to YouTube, search E.I. Osborne. You'll find our channel. So many videos there. Scroll through, look at the titles. When you find the one that will meet your need, minister to you, watch it. And then, because I know it's going to minister to you, you're going to enjoy it, it's going to help you, like it. Click on that thumbs up. It's a like. It doesn't say like button. It's just a thumbs up. Click on that and then subscribe, okay? So, Father, thank you for this opportunity to minister to those that you're allowed to be listening and watching right now. You're an awesome God. You're good all the time. Bless the word, anoint it, use it for your glory. And, Father, I got a few minutes to say so many different things. So let the words of my mouth, meditations of my heart, be only those things that are acceptable in your sight. Oh, Lord, my strength and my redeemer. In Jesus' name, amen. So first thing I want to tell you is this. Oh, boy, let's see here. First, 2 Thessalonians chapter 2. 2 Thessalonians chapter 2, and I'll read verse 1. Now we beseech you, brethren, by the coming of our Lord Jesus Christ and by our gathering together unto him, that ye be not soon shaken in mind or be troubled, neither by spirit, nor by word, nor by letter from us, as that the day of Christ is at hand. Now, Paul wrote this in 2 Thessalonians 2, because in 1 Thessalonians 4, he talked about the trumpet sounding, the angel, the voice of the archangel, and so on, and us being caught up to meet the Lord in the air, okay? If I said that in a as way. But read 1 Thessalonians 4. You know now I have to read it because I'm just kind of messing it up here. But in 1 Thessalonians 4:16, okay, it says, "For the Lord himself shall descend from heaven with a shout, with the voice of the archangel, and with the trump of God." I believe the shout is going to be, "Come up hither," all right? "And the dead in Christ shall rise first. Then we which are alive and remain shall be caught up." That term is taken from the Greek word harpazo, which means to be caught up, to catch away, to snatch away, and so on, all right? But that's where we get the word rapture, okay? There's no word rapture. There is no word millennium. There is no word Trinity in the Bible. But those words are used to describe an event or a thing or whatever, all right? So many words aren't in the Bible, all right? But we're going to be caught up, harpazo, to meet together with them in the clouds, the rapture. So what happens here is, in 2 Thessalonians, somehow someone said, "You missed the second coming, you missed it," and whatever, it's already happened, you missed it. So he says, "That you be not soon shaken in mind or troubled, neither by spirit, nor by word, nor by letter from us, as that the day of Christ is at hand." So someone was either putting out a rumor or saying that Paul is now saying that, or telling people that they've missed it or whatever. So he says, don't be shaken by troubled by word or letter or rumor or something. Someone claiming that they said this, someone forging a letter, falsifying a letter, signing their name to it, saying that this has happened or whatever. "Let no man deceive you by any means, for that day shall not come except they're coming falling away first." So now he's going to tell them, this is how you'll know, all right, that first of all, you haven't missed it. Secondly, these are some things that you'll see happening before. So these things are going to help you to know that that day is at hand, it's close at hand, but it'll also help you to know that you didn't miss it. Because before it happens, one of the things, these first things he says is going to happen is that day won't come so there's a falling away. Now, in order to fall away from something, that means you had to be a part of it, you know. But we're living in a day, the last days, the last of the last days, Jesus is soon to come, where your faith is going to be tested, where there is going to be a shaking. There is going to be a shaking. And like anything, when something is shaken, anything loose is going to fall away. It's going to fall off, okay? And things that are about to be disclosed and things that are about to be said and the things that people are about to find out about is going to cause their faith to be shaken. And if you're not strong in your faith, if you don't really know the word, then man. And for some people who are already atheists and agnostic and didn't believe anyway, to them, this is going to be that. This is going to be what they're waiting for. This is going to be their day. "Oh, I've been waiting for this to prove to you Christians and you whatever that you're wrong and God is not real and creation is not real and it was the Big Bang and we were seeded by aliens or whatever." All right. So as I mentioned online, go to YouTube and search it. There's groups of preachers and ministers and so on, pastors and all that, who have been invited to these secret meetings where they've been telling them that because of things that our president has signed, many of the things dealing with UFOs and aliens and UAPs or whatever is about to be released and disclosed. And in some of these things, videos from pilots or whatever it might be, evidence of pieces of spaceships or whatever, or maybe even some little green men, all right, you know, they're saying that these things are going to come out, which, and here's the thing, they're not saying it, telling these preachers, and this was not a government agency, these were more like ex-military type people, but scientists and so on, who are Christians, and they're telling these pastors and these preachers this because they're trying to give them a heads up in order to prepare them for the questions. That's kind of the, from what I saw when I watched the videos, that was kind of the intent. These things are about to be disclosed. These things are about to be released and told and all like that, that have been kept secret for years, and your people are going to have questions, and you need to be able to have answers. So if you, and many of these guys are people who already teach on creation and the Nephilim and fallen angels and with the possibility of what UFOs and all that kind of stuff are. They already have books on those things as well. But to prepare, to get other people prepared, because people are going to have questions. They're going to need answers and all like that. And what are you going to say? "Well, it's just faith." No, you need to be able to show people in the scripture what these things possibly are and show them that the Bible does cover many of these things. "Well, there's no dinosaurs. Where's dinosaurs?" Well, I could show you some things that you might make you see where maybe the dinosaurs or large creatures or whatever are mentioned and all like that. But here's the thing. But things are coming. And he says also, but he says what's going to happen is, he says before the day of the Lord, before this day happens and all that, he says what's going to happen first? Falling away. Like I said, you have to be in it to fall away from it. What is going to cause people to follow it? This is not atheists and agnostic who never in it or believed it. This is people who believed it. Preachers, pastors, you know, because everyone doesn't have the faith that you think. You think that pastor, that preacher, that minister, that evangelist, you think he has, you're impressed by how what he says and what he teaches and all like that. But you'd be surprised. Many people teaching things and saying things don't have as much faith as you think they do. All right. And sometimes things will happen and you'll realize, oh, they didn't have the faith. Look at what they did or whatever. But he says it's going to be, first of all, a falling away. And then he says, next thing he says, and that man of sin revealed. So first of all, there has to be a falling away. And the next thing is the man of sin revealed, the son of perdition. So another thing he says, the Antichrist is going to come on the scene. Okay. But I want to deal with the falling away, because falling away, what will cause a person who was in the faith, had the faith, part of the faith, whatever, to fall away, to leave the faith? All right. Now, for some people, it's not going to take much, because they were never really that convinced, or they weren't really that in it, or maybe they were, but you'd be surprised the things that could very easily sway a person's faith and believing and what they think and like that. Well, some of these things that possibly that are going to be, some of these things are going to be disclosed will possibly do that, because it's just going to make a person question their faith, the reality of the Bible, the truth of the Bible and all like that in many ways. So one of the things you have to realize is this. Let's go to Genesis chapter 3 when things begin to happen. Jesus said in Matthew chapter 4, they want to know, Lord, what will be the sign of your coming in the end of the world, or the end of the age, in Matthew 24. Jesus, the first thing he said is, take heed that no man deceive you. Deception was Satan's game right in the beginning, and it worked. The woman was deceived. All right, in Genesis chapter 3, the woman was deceived. And how are people, look at all of the atheist, agnostic, unsaved people today, all right, and wonder how and why they're that in that condition. They are deceived. So deception worked and is still working today. With the technology of today, artificial intelligence and all the technology of today, there's certain types of deception that the devil will use and have at his disposal to take his deception to another level. I don't have time to read all these things, but read Revelation 13. It talks about the beast and the false prophet and the Antichrist, how that the Antichrist is going to call fire. Listen, it says call fire down from heaven in the sight of men. And so that's going to cause them people. You wonder, how are they going to believe he's God, put his image in the temple and begin to worship him? And then also make people take the mark of the beast. And if you don't have that, and go along with all that. And then it says he's going to cause everyone, anyone who does not worship the beast. Read in Revelation 13. Anyone who does not worship the beast, that they should be killed. How is the world and society going to go along with that? Because they've been deceived. How did the world go along with the Holocaust? How did the world go along with millions of Jews being killed? They were deceived. One of the ways they were deceived is they were blamed. Leading up to that, anything that was bad that happened, the Jews were blamed. They blamed them. They blamed the Jews. They blamed the Jews. They blamed them. So when the time came that they wanted to annihilate them, to do different things, well, they were looked at as the problem. They were the problem. They're just basically, they were eliminating the problem. Well, when Christians

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3: People looked at the Christians, you know, whatever. So, you know, but that's how that's the type of atmosphere you create, you know, if you want to get people to go against a certain group of people so that you can. And that's happened with different groups of people, so that you can do the things that you want to do to them. All right. But here's the thing. And what Satan's agenda right from the beginning in Genesis chapter 3, when the woman was deceived, what was his agenda? To discredit God and discredit his word. When different things come out that have been hidden or whatever and all like that, the agenda of the devil, of Satan through these things, is to discredit the word and discredit God. But make no mistake about it. God is who he says he is. He is the creator of all we see, know, consider, and understand. All right? He is Elohim, Jehovah God, the God and Father of our Lord and Savior, Jesus Christ. He is God and he's God alone. All right? Make no mistake about it that the Bible is the word of God. All right? Yes, written by men who were divinely inspired by the Holy Ghost. Not just because they didn't like this, they didn't like that. They were divinely inspired. It's like a musician. This is the example I use, who writes a song and wins a Grammy. And when he's with the Grammy, he says, you know, I struggle to even take credit for writing this song because it just came to me. It came to me. The words came. I had to grab a pen and a piece of paper or a recorder, and I just recorded it. I wrote it down. It just came to me. He was inspired. That didn't come out of his brain, right, or whatever. He's telling you, she's telling you themselves that they were. It was divinely. It was inspired some way, all right? So these men sat down, divinely inspired by the Holy Ghost, all right? The Bible's a spiritual book, and you have to be a born again spiritual in order to even receive the revelation of who Jesus is and the word of God and so on. But verse 1, Genesis 3, now the serpent was more subtle than any beast of the field which the Lord God had made. And he said unto the woman, yea, hath God said, you shall not eat of every tree of the garden. He's saying, is that what God really said? Is that what God really meant? But here's the thing. And the woman said unto the serpent, we may eat of the fruit of the tree of the knowledge, trees of the garden, but of the fruit of the tree which is in the midst of the garden, God has said, you shall not eat of it, neither shall you touch it, lest you die. And I'm reading kind of fast because I don't have a lot of time. And the serpent said to the woman, you shall not surely die. Right there, he's saying, God lied. God's tricking you. God's trying to deceive you. You can't believe God. You can't believe God's word. He is trying to discredit God and discredit God's word. He's trying to, you know, you can't believe God. You can't believe his word. You don't even know if that's what God really said and that's what God really meant. All right? That has not changed. And with the things that are about to be disclosed, that's going to be the intent. That's going to, maybe not the intent of men, but that's going to be Satan's intention to use these things to discredit and so on God and God's word. All right. The serpent said, you shall not surely die. For God doth know the day you eat thereof, your eyes shall be open. You shall be as gods, knowing good and evil. Okay. So that's his intent. That's his purpose. All right. But you have to realize, you have to know. And so, you know, realize that, but recognize that that's his intention. All right. Deception. Matter of fact, in Revelation chapter 13, and I have so many things I could say, but I don't have enough time to say it. Revelation 13 and verse 12. And he exerciseth all power of the first beast before him, and causeth the earth and them that dwell therein to worship the first beast whose deadly wound was healed. The Bible doesn't say the Antichrist was killed and he's resurrected and so on. Satan does not have resurrection, life-giving power. He cannot do that. And it doesn't say he's killed. Many people say he's going to be killed. He's going to be raised from the dead. It doesn't say that. It says he has a deadly wound and it was healed. There's many people who have had deadly wounds. There was a senator, I think it was, who was shot in the head. Should have died. She might still be alive today, but she lived. People get shot different ways, shot, stab, whatever, heart, whatever. I know a guy that was shot like 6 times point blank. He's still alive. It's a miracle. That is the type of thing people, you know, get these things where different things happen, but they're still living. So it's a wound. It's here. And listen, and he doeth, listen to this, and he doeth great wonders so that he maketh fire come down from heaven on

0: the earth in the sight of men. Can you imagine a man standing up and maybe it's a press conference, all the cameras are there, and CNN is there, and the Fox is there, and whoever else is there, and the cable access folks are there. Of course, they'll be there, right? And everybody's there with their cameras, and he's calling down fire from heaven, all right, in the sight of men. And it says, and here's the thing. You would think that people would say it's a trick, it's artificial intelligence, it's this and that, whatever. But the Bible says, and deceiveth them that dwell on the earth by the means of those miracles which he had the power to do in the sight of the beast, saying to them that dwell on the earth that they should make an image to the beast which had the wound by the sword and did live. And he had power to give life unto the image of the beast, that the image of the beast should both speak and cause that as many as would not worship the image of the beast to be killed. So he had power to give life to the image of the beast. So even if there's a little green man, E.T.'s cousin, all right, that's on Conan O'Brien or Jimmy Kimmel or what's his other name? What's the other guy? Jimmy Fallon, all right? And he's on there being interviewed by them, and he says he's from space. Well, the Antichrist has power to give life, apparently life. He has no life-giving power. It's going to be artificial intelligence or some other technology. But it's going to appear as though he has ability to give life. So there could be a clone. There could be some type of thing that's created that has this ability to talk and whatever. It's amazing what technology, it's amazing what even Hollywood and the things that they're able to do and create can do. All right. But whatever this is going to be, it will be so real. It'll be so lifelike and so real that it says he is able to deceive. All right. It says, and deceiveth them that dwell on the earth, the whole earth, not just a city, a state, a country, the nations of the earth will be deceived, all right, by the means of the miracles which he had power to do. That's what's coming, and that's where we are, all right? But in the midst of all that, God is still God, Jesus is still Lord, and every knee is going to bow one day and confess that Jesus is Lord. But I'm telling you this real quick, and I wish I had more time to say more, but you need to know that, you know, these things are coming, and preachers, pastors, people, be prepared to give people an answer. When your children say to you, Mom, this is what they're saying on the news, you know, is God really real? Is that really real? I wish I had more time. I could show you things in Scripture. If you were to go to the book of Ezekiel, I don't have time to get all into it and whatever, but if you went to the book of Ezekiel and you looked at how Ezekiel describes the angelic, the supernatural beings that he saw, you know, we think of angels and we think of these big maybe men with long robes and wings sticking out of their back, and they're just glowing and shining, and they have swords in their hands or whatever. And maybe that's one image, but some people draw angels and they show a little baby with a diaper and a harp with little baby wings on his back. So whatever, you know, but here's the thing. God, when he created the fish, you know what? He created fish of all kinds. And there are things in the ocean. The scripture in Job talks about Leviathan, this sea monster type of a creature. You know, there are areas of the earth. There are areas in the water, in the sea, in the ocean, so deep that men have never been able to explore. We have no idea what type of creatures live in the ocean up to a certain depth. We have no idea. And even all the science fiction movies that you see, these animals, they create their own light because it's just complete darkness and all like that. But there are things that can be in the ocean at depths that we have no idea of, that we don't know what they look like, we know absolutely nothing about them. What if one of those things were to come to the surface and someone finds it on the seashore? What, and so on, right? But there are things in our own ocean that we've never, there are things possibly in the ground that we have no idea about, that if they came to the surface, it'd be something new. All right. So there's so many things even about this planet in and of itself that we could find or could be discovered that came from here. Doesn't mean they came from out there, out of space somewhere in some spaceship. All right. But you have to realize whatever these things are, the devil's motive, all right, his agenda is to deceive, to use these things to deceive. All right. To deceive, to cause people to lose their faith, to create that falling away that 2 Thessalonians chapter 2 talks about, all right? But be not deceived. God is not mocked, all right? Listen, if you don't know Jesus and the pardoning of your sins, say this with me right now. Dear God, I come to you in the name of Jesus. I confess that I'm a sinner and I need to be saved. I ask you to forgive me of all my sin. I receive Jesus as my Savior and Lord. Come into my heart, fill me with your Spirit, baptize me in your Holy Ghost with a manifestation of all the gifts and the fruit of the Spirit. Thank you for saving me in Jesus' name. Amen. If you said that prayer, you're saved. You're born again on your way to heaven. I want to send you a copy of my book, Now Under New Management, Next Step for New Believers. Okay? This is some things God told me to write. It's going to tell you about water baptism. It's going to tell you about being baptized in the Holy Spirit, all that with speaking in tongues. It's going to tell you who you are as a child of God and all like that. It's not so much just, you know, be kind to your neighbor. It's going to tell you you need to now go win some. Each one, reach one. Remember that song and all like that? Then don't forget, get this book, The Lie of Fear. If you have fear of any kind, this book is going to help you. You can order it Amazon, YouTube. This book right here, you only get one of these. Come to see us this Sunday or let us know you said that prayer for the first time. We'll send you one. Don't call me and ask me for one or send it, you know, send one of your friends. You go, don't you go to that church? Get me one of those. Doesn't work like that. All right. Now, we love you. We want to remind you, Jesus Christ came that you might have life, that you might have it more abundantly. So stop dying and live, live, live.
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15: 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That Kevin. Kevin McCullough.
16: Welcome back to Times Square. It's Kevin McCullough, That Kevin Show, and everything online at thatkevinshow.com. We never put anything behind a paywall because we want you to have access to it. I am really pleased to have my next guest back. We haven't been able to speak in person in quite some time, and Dr. Michael Youssef is one of my favorite voices in the culture. He comes at it from a really wholly different, whole cloth perspective than a lot of American pundits, because he sees what others don't, having roots from the Middle East and understanding what the radicals are all about, and really aligning some thoughts between like radical Islamists and the progressives here in the U.S., and it's just always a pleasure to have him. His new book is called An Unholy Alliance. He joins us now. Dr. Michael Youssef, welcome back.
17: Thank you, Kevin. I was just reminiscing with our staff about how many times I've been there with you in the studio in the past years, but we're so glad to reconnect this way. Yeah. And thank you for having me. This is a very important topic. It's very
16: serious. It really is. And when you see what's playing out right in front of us in Iran right now, I'm just, before we get into the book, and I want everybody to go buy An Unholy Alliance. You can get it on Amazon and get it on all the booksellers. They've got a version on Kindle that's even available. So go get it, An Unholy Alliance. But before we get into the depths of that, I just want to get your reaction in terms of what you're watching play out with Iran, with the U.S., with Israel, where everything stands from your perspective.
17: Well, I sometimes chuckle because every time I hear about ceasefire, every time I say we're having negotiation, I wish I could say something to Mr. Trump and the administration. These people do not know what the truth is. Mm. In fact, it was the Shia Muslims who invented this form of jurisprudence or law within religious laws. It was called taqiyya. And it started among the Shiites in the early days when they were fighting with the Sunnis 1,400 years ago. And that is to lie to your enemy, and it's considered to be a virtue. Not just it's okay, it's a virtue. And then the Sunnis later on adopted the same thing. But particularly with the Iranians, I don't believe a word they say. No matter, they can swear on a stack of Qurans, I would not believe a thing they say, because they are determined, even though they were decimated and the leadership has been decimated, they're still very, very ideologues in terms of world domination, and in terms of awaiting for that 12th Imam, who supposedly disappeared in infancy 1,000 years ago, and they're waiting for him to show up. But he's only going to show up, he's going to come back and declare his imamship when the world is in a state of chaos in order to save his people, the Shiites.
16: This anticipation of this 12th Imam, this kind of Messiah-like character that they believe is coming, they're willing to die for him. They're willing to sacrifice other human beings to bring that about. So on some level, if you're willing to die for the cause, you're not going to be an easy opponent to deal with.
17: No, the ground is not level in these negotiations, because in their mind and their mindset, the worse things get, the more they forced the hand of this Mahdi to show up, the 12th Imam. And so they wanted chaos. They wanted war. That's why they had proxies in Lebanon and in Gaza and Yemen, because they want to create this worldwide chaos.
16: Yeah.
17: And the worst it gets, the more they can force his hand to show. So this just has no logic in their arguments and discussion.
16: We're speaking with Pastor Michael Youssef. His book is called An Unholy Alliance. Before we get to the book directly, Dr. Youssef, I want to ask you about your perspective of the end of days. Do you believe that this is setting up anything that we would see or anticipate in what we see in Revelation?
17: Well, there is so much that is going on right now in terms, I am not a end time preacher.
16: Right.
17: With the charts and all of that. But I'm also a Bible
16: I don't trust the ones who do, by the way, yeah. Which is why I trust you.
17: but I always go back to the Lord Jesus himself and what he said in Matthew 24. In Matthew 24, he gives about six, I think that's my count, of what he calls labor pains. And all of the labor pains, you know, they don't start at the beginning of the pregnancy. They don't start in the middle of the pregnancy, but they start toward the end.
16: Mm.
17: And even though all of these things, like the famine, war and rumors of war, the earthquakes, and all of these things have been with us for a long, long time. But the logic of our Savior's argument is that just as a woman, when she's getting close to giving birth, the labor pains become increase in intensity and in frequency, that all these things that he referred to as labor pain are now increasing in intensity and in frequency. Mm. They're happening more often. Think of Daniel. It's his last chapter. He talks about there'll be increase in knowledge. My goodness, I did the research, and some in the past, knowledge could increase every century or two and then got to decades. Now, knowledge is increasing every few weeks, literally. And then the great apostasy. Oh, my goodness, how many so-called evangelical preachers who are now going through deconstruction? How many people turning their back? Now, I'm thankful to hear that some of the younger generation want more to know more about more religion. I hope they go to Jesus, not religion. That's good news. But nonetheless, when you see so many churches have abdicated biblical truth, have abdicated the core of the gospel, you realize that the great apostasy is upon us. And the other thing our Lord said is that the gospel of the kingdom shall be preached around the world to every nation as a testimony to every nation, and then the end will come. And so all of these things that our Lord Jesus said is what really convinced me that we are getting there.
16: Well, and your book delves into that even more so. And we've got you for a nice good chunk of time today, so I'm thankful for that. I do want to point out one other thing about what you just said, though. And I love the fact that you didn't break out the charts and do all this, the crazy stuff, because I have a 15-year-old who's asking me about Revelations now. He's watching YouTube and reading stuff. And I'm like, James, the main thing that we need to be doing as believers is pointing people to Jesus. If we are pointing people to Jesus, then when he comes, we will be ready. But if he comes and we're not doing that, then we're not ready. So it doesn't really matter the when. It matters who we're being at the time. But having said that, it does present an interesting dilemma, and this is one of the things that we talk about here in the New York area, kind of on a local level, differently than a national level, and that is that our mission doesn't change. Like, we're called to be winsome, we're called to be truthful, we're called to tell the truth, even if the culture hates God, even if they hate his word, even if they look at us as though we're some sort of inbred stepchild. Like, it is upon us to be resolute to say there is a Redeemer and his name is Jesus Christ.
17: Absolutely, and that's my message. I think sometimes when you get people debating and arguing over the charts, and who's going up and who's coming down and all this, I believe that's a distraction by the devil from preaching of the gospel. And it is a burden of my heart. That's why I'm taking the gospel message on the road. We've been all over the world. We had Ireland and in Australia and so many of the cities in the United States. We're in Boston and D.C., and we'll be in Houston and San Antonio in the fall. And so I believe with all my heart, this is the call of the church today more than ever. I plead with pastors every time I speak to pastors. I said, the Great Commission is more urgent today even than in the first day when our Lord Jesus gave that commission to the disciples.
18: Amen.
17: It is absolutely imperative that we take that very seriously now.
18: Amen. All right, when we come back, we're going to delve into this brand new book from Dr. Youssef called An Unholy Alliance, How Progressivism Brought About an Islamist Invasion. And maybe those of you living in middle country Ohio don't face this much, but I'll tell you, in New York, we're living it out every day. Come right back. Don't go anywhere.
15: Stick around for more of That Kevin next.
19: For years, many have refused to talk about what's happening. It was dismissed as over there in distant headlines, but now it's here. 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In Dr. Youssef's new book, An Unholy Alliance, he explains why this convergence is happening, where it comes from, and why ignoring it will only accelerate the downfall of our society. 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Many are afraid of the backlash. But silence has consequences. This is not about fear or political solutions. 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

0: from New York, that Kevin, Kevin McCullough.
1: Welcome back. It's Kevin McCullough. It's That Kevin Show, thatkevinshow.com, and always pleased to have you with us. Also, always pleased to have Dr. Michael Youssef, and his new book is called An Unholy Alliance, How Progressivism Brought About an Islamist Invasion. And Dr. Youssef, you address this directly in the book, but I've started seeing some of the bloggers and some of the social media people and some others talk about a red-green alliance. Right. And there's this idea that there's something synergistically working together to bring progressive interests and Islamic radicals. And sadly, here in New York City, where 9/11 happened 22 years ago, it's happening right here. We've now elected an Islamic radical mayor who identifies with all of the ideals of the terrorists. And it's playing out. Now, it's not playing out that way in a lot of the other rest of the country, but here in New York, we're seeing it firsthand. What is the Red-Green Alliance, and how do you define it in your book?
2: Well, I define the Red-Green Alliance as the green for the Islamists and the red for communists. And really, you're having socialists and communists agreeing together, at least partially, in order that they may defeat the common enemy, and that is Western civilization. They both hate Western civilization. And as I mentioned in the book, that in the past, when there was a green-red alliance, like in Egypt in the 50s, between the Muslim Brotherhood and the military junta who led the 52 revolution, in the end, one is going to kill the other, because this is a temporary kind of alliance. And then it happened again in 1979 in Iran. It was the leftists who led the revolution and got the Shah kicked out. In fact, they were all the prime minister, the foreign minister, all those articulate guys who were on television night after night speaking perfect English. They were all leftists. And then they invited Khomeini, and they thought they can have an alliance. And what did Khomeini learn from Nasser is that he basically killed all the leftists and then become an Islamist revolution in the truest sense of the word. And so those alliances will not last. But for now, unfortunately, they're creating so much havoc. You look at England today with Prime Minister Starmer, and he now appointed an Islamophobe czar who is an Islamist. He said, I need to protect the Muslims. And I tweeted out something. I said, since when do terrorists need protection? And it's happening in Australia with Albanese, the prime minister there, left prime minister. The leftists everywhere are either being paid off by Qatar, and or they are in ideologically, they hate Western civilization so much and all that Western civilization has given us. And by the way, I believe that Western civilization is the fruit of the Reformation.
1: Yes.
2: See, the Reformation is what gave us freedom and understanding what freedom is and the personal responsibilities and all these things that we gained from the rise of the Reformation in the 1500s is what they hate. And that's what they want to destroy. And Karl Marx said the first thing you need to destroy is the family.
1: Well, that is what they have focused on. I mean, I've seen some of this here in New York, where you have now a mayor who's very, very much sided with the radical Islamists, who's touting Marxism as his economic ways. What ways do they typically work together? And what ultimately leads the Islamists to kill the Marxists?
2: Eventually, because this is just a temporary thing, but it cannot last. I mean, look what they do to the gays in Iran. Or in Gaza, oh my goodness, one of the leaders of Hamas, out of just sheer suspicion that he may be gay, they tortured him and they killed him. In Iran, they take them up a high-rise building and they throw them down. And that's what I don't understand. All the LGBTQSYZ, and you see now banners that says Queers for Palestine. Do they understand what they will do to them? But that's the problem. I believe with all my heart, personally, after 52 years in the ordained ministry, is that Satan is behind all of this.
1: Yes.
2: You see, he has not only blinded them, once he blinded them, he uses them. They are his foot soldiers. And his basic mission is to destroy and kill. Steal, destroy, and kill. And that's what they're doing. Yeah. They are doing his bidding. Behind the scenes, Satan is operating, all those spiritual forces of darkness are operating. And now, so many people, when the Christian faith fades away, Satan takes over.
1: Well, it's why, to be candid, Dr. Youssef, it's why we can't have any bystanders. Christians have to be on the field, in the game, in the arena of where the battle is going on, because that's what we're called to do. Got to take one more quick break. I'm coming back with more with Dr. Michael Youssef. But the book is called An Unholy Alliance, How Progressivism Brought About an Islamist Invasion. I want you to have a copy. Buy four or five of them. Give them to some of your friends to read. Have a discussion about it after you read it. Invite them over for a dinner and have a it'll be one of the most exciting nights you'll have. Talk about some of this stuff, because it doesn't get more real than what we're dealing with right this very minute. Coming right back from New York, Kevin McCullough, stay here.
3: For years, many have refused to talk about what's happening. It was dismissed as over there in distant headlines, but now it's here. 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In Dr. Youssef's new book, An Unholy Alliance, he explains why this convergence is happening, where it comes from, and why ignoring it will only accelerate the downfall of our society. 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Many are afraid of the backlash, but silence has consequences. 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

0: Here he is from New York. That Kevin. Kevin McCullough.
1: So glad to have you with us. It's That Kevin Show from New York. We come to you from Times Square, but glad to have Dr. Michael Youssef joining us. Even if he's in a much sunnier, warmer climate than we are always glad to see his shining smile as he comes. And that's one of the things that separates us, Dr. Youssef, is it not? If ultimately the idea of everything that the progressive movement and the Islamic radicals have leads to death and all kinds of forms of death, spiritual death, physical death, relational death, emotional death, the death of your own intelligence and mental health. I mean, there's all kinds of things that go into that. That just makes the message of Jesus and what he offers you so much more vibrant and so much more dynamic and in such contrast to what the other side has to offer.
2: Absolutely. And one of the great ironies, and a lot of people don't know this because the media doesn't report it, that there are thousands upon thousands upon thousands, I would actually venture to say millions, in the Muslim world, in Iran, and in the other Muslim countries who are coming to Christ in large numbers, even though at the threat of their own lives. But they're coming to Christ because once they start contrasting and see the love of Christ and understand the gospel and what they were brought up to learn, they embrace the Lord Jesus Christ. And I talk to so many of them. In fact, we have a television station dedicated 24/7 to the gospel in the Arab world, 260 million homes in the Arabic-speaking world, Kingdom Sat, Malakot in Arabic. And I talked to some of them, and they would say, now we can really die for the truth. Mm. We were willing to die for a lie. Now we can die for the truth. We'll be happy to do it. And they pay, literally, they lose their jobs, they lose their families, they lose home, they get kicked out of home. And that's what my son is. This is helping them go help the persecuted. And so this is the irony. Here in the West, in Europe, and in the United States, and in Australia, and Canada, we are departing from the truth of the gospel, or at least passive in the churches. We just sit in our churches, we sing our songs, and then we leave, and we don't have that urgency of gospel proclamation. And I really believe that what you're saying is exactly what needs to be done.
1: We have to be a gospel-forward culture. It seems to me that when we went through COVID and have come out the other side and we're seeing some of these cataclysmic global, you know, October 7th type of events going on, it seems like to me there is starting to be a hunger in our culture in a sense that they're not getting the truth in other places. And I have pastors telling me that there's people coming to them saying, tell me what you do. Tell me what you believe. I need more of what you have. And the admonition to the pastors listening is you better be ready to tell them because they're coming to you asking. But do you sense that same spiritual hunger and searching by people in the days that we're living in?
2: Yes. Even Gallup has reported that the interest on the part of those in their 20s has gone from 28% to 42%.
1: Wow.
2: That is a huge rise. And I actually just wrote an op-ed about it. And we better be ready to welcome, train, disciple. I have preached the next generation, the importance of modeling, discipling the next generation for the last 40 years. And we're doing it here in Atlanta. And I just plead with pastors to begin to think of discipling that next generation. Maybe that's a generation that will bring about the Great Awakening, which we have been praying for decades now.
1: For the final 2 minutes that I have you, if someone is listening today and they see all that's going on and you had a chance to just sit with them one-on-one over a cup of coffee, what would your message to them be at this very moment?
2: Wake up. In two words, wake up. And if you are beginning to wake up, then I want to help you see the whole truth, the truth and the whole truth, which is in Jesus Christ. But meanwhile, the Christians who are listening and the freedom-loving, even if they're not Christians or Jewish or religious at all, but if they're freedom-loving, they need to realize that that freedom could absolutely not be here in 2 years' time. Mm. If we do nothing, because, I mean, the voting, the out there getting the candidates who are freedom-loving candidates. Those are the common things that we have. Now, to be sure, I'm about Jesus and about the gospel. But at the same time, I'm also a citizen of this country. I'm a legal immigrant. And I love this country genuinely. And I want to see this country to go back to its roots instead of departing from its roots. And so as a citizen, I would say, if you cherish freedom, if you want that freedom for your children and your grandchildren, we're blessed with 15 grandchildren, then you wake up and see what is happening, the deceptions, the lying, the cheating on media and some politicians. Yeah. That we need to be good citizens as well as truly Bible-believing, Christ-centered Christians.
1: Get a copy of Dr. Youssef's book, An Unholy Alliance. It's going to open your eyes in a lot of ways. And then do what Dr. Youssef just closed on there. You know, Daniel, as a young man, was taken from his home. He never got to worship with people in his form of worship ever again. He died in a foreign country, but he quoted the prophet Jeremiah, and he said, I need to work for the welfare of the city that I'm in. He didn't abandon his role within that culture. He adapted. He served multiple kingships and governments. And friends, we can do the same right here. We can have an impact where we are, but we have to be involved. We cannot sit on the sidelines. The days are too serious for that. And that's what an unholy alliance from Dr. Michael Youssef really drives home. It's subtitled How Progressivism Brought About an Islamist Invasion. And that invasion has arrived on the shores of America. We've got to recognize that. Dr. Youssef, thank you for spending time with us. It's always a joy.
2: Delighted to see you again, Kevin. Thank you for having me, brother.
1: Very much our pleasure indeed.
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13: Welcome to class. I'm glad you've joined us again for this Daniel Bible Seminar. It's interesting how we speed along so quickly through the book, isn't it? We started with Daniel 1 and we're on Daniel 4. We've been going a month already. You remember in Daniel 1, the great theme is that God that turns defeat into victory. Daniel's taken captive, led from the simplicity of his Judean home to the lavish kingdom of Babylon. Daniel stands firm for the true God. He purposes in his heart to serve God, and he comes out 10 times better in wisdom and knowledge than all the magicians, the astrologers, the wise men of Babylon. He graduates with honors from the University of Babylon, becomes a mighty influence there. He was once a slave, but he becomes an assistant to the king, really. Chapter 2, 3, and 4, Daniel, are really a unit. In Daniel chapter 2, God is revealed as the true prophet, the one who knows the future. If he can guide the future of the empire, so he can guide the future of our lives. In Daniel chapter 3, he's the redeemer. He leaps right into the flames of life. Shadrach, Meshach, and Abednego go into the fiery furnace. And there, God, Christ, goes in with them to protect them. And in chapter 4, which we're going to study tonight, Daniel actually pauses, and Nebuchadnezzar writes that chapter, and God reveals himself as the king. So in chapter 2, he's prophet. Chapter 3, he's priest. Chapter 4, he's king. Chapter 2, he's the revealer of the future. Chapter 3, he's the redeemer of his people. Chapter 4, he's the ruler of mankind. And so these chapters really link together. So again, thank you for joining us. We're in for a really an inspirational, incredible evening together as we study Daniel chapter 4. But before we get started, there were some questions that came in. Somebody said, you know, Bettina, I think it was, she said, I'm studying the Bible with friends and I need help in answering some questions. Can you have your staff provide us help? Certainly, Bettina. If you just log into our website and go to our email, it's even better. 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Now, here's an interesting question that comes out of Africa. It says, if God revealed himself to Nebuchadnezzar in chapter 2, and Nebuchadnezzar was so impressed with the interpretation of the dream. Remember, the dream in chapter 2 is that great image with the head of gold, breast and arms of silver, thighs of brass, legs of iron, feet of iron and clay, and that rock cut out without hands. We studied that that represented four great nations, Babylon, Medo-Persia, Greece, and Rome, that would dominate the world. Then the Roman Empire would break up. But in the days of these kings, when all the conflict is taking place in Europe and the Middle East, the God of heaven would establish a kingdom. Jesus would establish his eternal, everlasting kingdom as he would come again in a cataclysmic arrival. The Bible says that lightning would flash from the east to the west. There would be thunder that would be crashing, and just all the elements would be out of sorts, and Christ would come in glory and in spectacular wonder. And so we find that in Daniel chapter 2. And if Daniel interpreted that dream to Nebuchadnezzar, why is it that Nebuchadnezzar never opened his heart? Why is it that at that point, does Nebuchadnezzar build the image in Daniel 3? Now, we'll find in Daniel 4, he does open his heart to God. But why does he build that image in Daniel 3? Is there any biblical explanation? I do think there is. It has to do with the nature of humanity. If you look, for example, at Jeremiah chapter 17 and verse 9, it says, the heart is deceitful above all things and desperately wicked. Who can know it? So human beings have a fallen human nature. And at times we perceive things simply, if in the unconverted heart does, perceives things from the self-centered perspective. You remember in heaven when Lucifer rebels against God, it's Lucifer says, I will ascend to heaven. I'll exalt my throne above the stars of God. And I, Lucifer had I problem. The center of pride is I, P-R, center, I-D-E, pride. And so the human, selfish human heart perceives things only in context with what will advance the self. And that's what happened to Nebuchadnezzar. And then you look here, for example, in 2 Corinthians 4, verse 4, the heart is deceitful above all things and desperately wicked. 2 Corinthians chapter 4, we're looking at verse 4. It says, let's look at verse 3 as well. But even if our gospel is veiled, it is veiled to those who are perishing, whose minds the God of this age has blinded, who do not believe, lest the light of the gospel of the glory of Christ, who's the image of God, should shine in them. So why is it at times that people just don't see truth? Why is it they don't see reality? Why is it that they're locked in error? Because the God of this world has blinded their eyes. But what does Jesus say? Jesus says to those who walk in darkness, John 8, verse 12, I am the light of the world. So Jesus is the light of the world. He illuminates the darkness. So therefore, when you and I long to know truth, we pray, Jesus, I come with an honest heart, enlighten my eyes. We don't want the Nebuchadnezzar syndrome to blind us. Well, with that introduction, we're going to go to how God reached Nebuchadnezzar tonight in Daniel chapter 4. So let's pray. Father in heaven, we thank you with all of our hearts for the opportunity to know Christ. We thank you, Jesus, for the privilege of living for him. Open our eyes. Help us not be blinded by the evil one. Grant to us your wisdom as we study. In Christ's name, amen. We open our Bibles. If you have your Bibles, take your Bibles and open them to Daniel chapter 4. If you have a notebook, get out your notebook. You got a pencil or a pen, get out your pencil and pen, because you're going to be excited as we study tonight. Now, of all the chapters in the book of Daniel, the only one not written by Daniel is chapter 4. Who do you think wrote chapter 4? Well, let's look at Daniel 4, verse 1. Daniel, the fourth chapter, and the first verse. Nebuchadnezzar the king, to all peoples, nations, and languages that dwell on all the earth, peace be multiplied to you. Now look, who writes this? Nebuchadnezzar the king. The king of Babylon's writing. A chapter in the Bible? It is. The only chapter in the Bible written by a heathen king. And Nebuchadnezzar, it's like Nebuchadnezzar saying, Daniel, I got to tell my story. Daniel, I got to tell what happened to me. Daniel, I got to tell how I was converted to the living Christ. And then he says, Nebuchadnezzar the king, to all peoples, nations, languages that dwell on the earth. I don't want anybody to be left out. All peoples, nations, languages. I got to tell you my story. And then peace be multiplied to you. Here, Nebuchadnezzar, the man of war. Nebuchadnezzar, the one who attacked Jerusalem, burned much of the city, killed many people. Nebuchadnezzar says, peace. In other words, something has happened in Nebuchadnezzar's heart. Something has happened in his mind. And if God can reach Nebuchadnezzar, God can reach you, my friend. Wherever you are in the stream of life, wherever you are in your Christian journey or not journey at all, God can reach you. He reached a heathen king. God can reach that husband of yours, ma'am, who doesn't know Christ. God can reach that wife of yours that has no interest. God can reach that son or that daughter, that neighbor, that working associate. God reached Nebuchadnezzar, but how did he do it? We're going to study that tonight. So Nebuchadnezzar says, verse 2, I thought it good to declare the signs and wonders that the Most High God has worked for me. Nebuchadnezzar says, God's worked signs for me. God's worked wonders for me. God's worked miracles for me. Let me show you. How great are his signs, how mighty are his wonders. His kingdom is an everlasting kingdom. His dominion from generation to generation. I mean, this is really marvelous. Marvelous. Nebuchadnezzar is praising God for his goodness and greatness. He's acknowledging that God is King of kings and Lord of lords. So he tells his story. He says, now I'm going to tell you. I, Nebuchadnezzar, was at rest in my house, flourishing in my palace. And I saw a dream which made me afraid, and the thoughts on my bed and the visions of my head troubled me. I issued a decree to bring in all the wise men of Babylon before me, that they may make known me the interpretation of the dream. The magicians, the astrologers, the Chaldeans, the soothsayers came in, and I told them the dream, but they did not make known to me the interpretation. Now, wait a minute. Nebuchadnezzar, didn't you learn your lesson? You brought in those astrologers before that supposedly tell the mystery of the stars and try to relate your dream. You brought in those magicians who cut calves' livers and try to read the patterns and drop oil on water and try to read the patterns and tell your future. You did that in Daniel chapter 2 and they failed you. Why are you bringing those people again in?
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13: You did that in Daniel chapter 2 and they failed you. Why are you bringing those people again in? And again, this time he tells them the dream and they can't tell him what it means. You remember in Daniel chapter 2, he didn't remember his dream and he asked them to tell him the dream about the great image. They couldn't do that and they didn't know the interpretation. He makes it easier for them this time. He tells them the dream, but they still can't tell the interpretation. See, what God is doing here is showing the folly of all human wisdom. He's showing the folly of those who try to stand in his place but fail to do it. And then it says in verse 4, Daniel chapter 4, verse 4, but at the last Daniel came before me. Nebuchadnezzar calls Daniel at the last.
11: Sometimes we face problems and difficulties and challenges, and we wait till the end before we call on God. God is there. He says, "Come unto me, all you that are burdened and heavy laden, and I'll give you rest." Matthew 11, verse 28 to 30. He says in Hebrews chapter 4 and verses 12 to 15, God says, "Come boldly to the throne of grace that you can find grace and help to the time of need." So God is saying, come. In 1 Peter chapter 5, verse 7 and 8, God says, "Casting all your care upon him, for he cares for you." We don't have to wait till at the last. We can call upon God and find him.

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3: And changes their life. Nebuchadnezzar says to Daniel, the spirit of the holy gods was in you. Daniel revealed in his life the qualities of the kingdom of God, and Nebuchadnezzar saw that in them. At your work, when others are telling lewd jokes and you don't join in, when they're cursing and swearing and you don't join in, when they go to the parties and alcohol is flowing and you don't join in, but you calmly, quietly witness of honesty, integrity, and ethical morality, they will see God in you, and you can be a powerful witness in your place. If Daniel could witness for God in Babylon, you can witness for God where you are, my friend. So he tells Daniel the dream. He said, look, I was looking, and behold, I saw this tree. Verses 11 and onward, he says, the tree grew high, and its branches spread out over all the earth. And the beasts came and got the shade under the tree. The birds hid in the tree. And this tree was mighty. But then there was a decree. A holy one and a watcher, angelic being from heaven, Daniel, came. And he said, chop down the tree. And an axe came and chopped down the tree. There was only left a stump with a band of iron and brass. Daniel, I'm perplexed. Daniel, I'm troubled. Daniel, what does this dream mean? Daniel looks at the king and he says, this is the decision by the decree of the watchers, the sentence by the word of the holy ones. That's actually at the end of the dream, in order that the living may know that the Most High rules in the kingdom of men. And God gives it to whomever he will and sets it over the lowest of men. The whole purpose of the dream was to reveal that God is in charge of the destiny of the nations. It may appear that wicked rulers are in charge. It may appear that despotic leaders are in charge. It may appear that authoritarian, autocratic leaders are ruling the world. But ultimately, God is in charge, and God is going to manifest his hand, and there will be judgment that falls. Notice what it says. Daniel says, verse 18, this dream I, King Nebuchadnezzar, have seen. Now you, Belteshazzar, declare its interpretation. Since all the wise men of my kingdom are not able to make known to me the interpretation. So Nebuchadnezzar says, okay, Daniel, tell me, what is the dream all about? Because you have the spirit of the holy God. Verse 19, then Daniel, whose name was Belteshazzar, was astonished for a time, and his thoughts troubled him. So the king spoke and said, Belteshazzar, don't let the dream or its interpretation trouble you. Now this is interesting. Daniel knew that the dream pronounced judgment on Nebuchadnezzar. He knew that. He could have said, okay, Nebuchadnezzar, you took me captive. I want to tell you something here. God's going to give you one. Whatever man sows, he's going to reap. You're going to lose your kingdom. But Daniel had so identified with his enemy that he even loved his enemy and was troubled by what was going to happen to his enemy. It's really remarkable. Jesus says, if they ask you to go 1 mile, go 2. Go the second mile. Jesus says, love your enemies. Do good, Romans. Do good in the book of Romans. Do love your enemies. Do good to those that curse you and despitefully use you. If you want to win those who are staunchly against you, reach out to them in loving kindness. Daniel was troubled because his enemy was going to be troubled. He showed Christian graces. And then he says, my Lord, may the dream concern those that hate you, and its interpretation concern your enemies. Verse 20, Daniel 4. The tree that you saw, which grew and became strong, whose height reached to the heavens and which could be seen by whole earth.

0: whose leaves were lovely and its fruit abundant, in which was fruit for all under the beasts of the field, dwelt, whose branches the birds of heaven and their habitation have dwelt under. It's you, O King. You've grown and become strong. Your greatness is shown, has grown and reaches to the heavens, and your dominion to the end of the earth. King Nebuchadnezzar, this tree is you. It's a dream of your kingdom. It's a dream of how you've led this kingdom. It's a dream how your kingdom goes to the end of the earth. This is about you, Nebuchadnezzar. Can you imagine? Nebuchadnezzar must have trembled because he knew in his dream that the Holy One and the Watcher came and chopped down the tree. Nebuchadnezzar must have been shaking there when Daniel is explaining the dream. Verse 21, inasmuch as the king saw a Watcher and Holy One coming down from heaven, saying, chop down the tree, destroy it, leave its stump and roots in the earth, bound with a band of iron and brass in the tender grass of the field. Let it be wet with dew of heaven. Let him graze with beasts until 7 years or seven times years pass over him. This is the interpretation, O King. This is the decree of the Most High, which has come upon the Lord King. They shall drive you from men. Your dwelling will be the beasts of the field. You'll eat grass like oxen. They'll wet you with the dew of heaven till 7 years pass over you in the kingdom of men. And the Most High rules in the kingdom of men and gives it to whomsoever he will. Inasmuch as they gave a command, leave the stump and the roots of the tree, your kingdom shall be assured to you after you come to know that heaven rules. King Nebuchadnezzar, you are going to rule. You're going to wander around like a beast. Your hair will grow long. Your nails will grow long. You'll grunt and groan like a beast. There is a medical condition, you'll find it in Dorland's medical dictionary, called lycanthropic insanity. It's lycanthropic insanity. It comes upon a person very quickly. The person perceives that they are an animal, usually something of the cat family. They crawl on all fours. There is a total neglect of personal hygiene. There is a temporary insanity. The person will smell, they'll, because of body perspiration, they'll be out crawling around, and they act more like an animal. Let's suppose that you and I are one day passing by the palace, and we look out there in a field and we see a man. Is it a man or an animal? Long bearded, long haired. Crawling, grunting, groaning, smelling, stinking, no royal robes. And we say to somebody who knows, one of the guards of the palace, who's that man out there? Is that a man? Is that an animal? I'm sorry to say, that's King Nebuchadnezzar. No, it can't be. The brilliant king, the wealthy king, the aristocratic king, the king who had everything, he's out there. He's out there. How long has he been out there? Well, a year or two. Nebuchadnezzar ultimately is out there for 7 long years. But yet, notice what it says in Daniel chapter 4, verse 27. Therefore, O king, let my counsel be acceptable to you. Break off your sins by my righteousness and your iniquities by you of showing mercy to the poor. Perhaps there may be a lengthening of your prosperity. Nebuchadnezzar, this doesn't have to happen to you. Daniel makes an appeal to Nebuchadnezzar. Nebuchadnezzar, believe the dream. This doesn't have to happen. Break off your sins. Get on your knees and repent. God wants good things, not bad things, to happen to you. Open your heart to him, Nebuchadnezzar. God's word to Nebuchadnezzar is God's word to you tonight, my friend.
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0: If tonight you want to say, Jesus, all that I have and all that I am, I surrender to you. If you want to do that just now, I want you to bow your head as we pray. If God can reach Nebuchadnezzar, he can reach you. Let's pray. Father in heaven, oh, we thank you with all of our hearts that you still live. We thank you for Jesus Christ. We thank you that you're reaching out and saving people right now. There's somebody coming to Christ right now. Touch their life. There's somebody with a heavy burden. They're laying it down right now, Lord. Draw close to them. There's somebody that drifted away and they're coming back. Oh, Father, may they open their heart to you right now. Change them, I pray thee. Make them over again. And Lord, save them in your kingdom. In Christ's name, amen. Thank you so much for joining us. Look forward to seeing you next week. We'll study Daniel chapter 5 about Belshazzar. As you go tonight, go with the hope in your heart that Jesus is a mighty Savior.

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1: This is Seth Leibson for townhall.com. In an age of fleeting stories fed by a constant conveyor belt of crisis and frenzy, keeping all of us in a common state of agitation with little ability to focus on the meaningful, let us do exactly that as we prepare for Memorial Day coming up in another weekend. The great historian Wilfred McClay once wrote, quote, "Without memory and without the stories by which our memories are carried forward, we cannot say who or what we are. Without them, our life and thought dissolve into a meaningless, unrelated rush of events," close quote. The commemoration of those who, in the words of James Garfield, made immortal their patriotism and their virtue in defending this country gave us the greatest lessons in who and what we are, and with the greatest of meaning. Who and what we are matters. Thus, the memory of them and what they did for us matters. They are antidotes to meaninglessness. We can celebrate 250 years of our country's life because of those we reflect on this Memorial Day. Thank God for these heroes. I'm Seth Leibson.
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9: Greetings in the name of the Lord. Bishop James E. Collins, senior pastor of Eagle Heights Cathedral in Revere, Massachusetts, believes the Word of God is life to all who hear and receive it. 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And He sends His Word to change our lives. 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
10: Matthew 26, beginning at verse 14. When one of the 12 called Judas Iscariot went to the chief priest and said, "What are you willing to give me if I deliver him to you?" And they counted out to him 30 pieces of silver. So from that time he sought opportunity to betray him. Now on the first day of the feast of the unleavened bread, the disciples came to Jesus saying to him, "Where do you want us to prepare for you to eat the Passover?" And he said, "Go into the city to a certain man and say to him, 'The teacher says, my time is at hand. I will keep the Passover at your house with my disciples.'" So the disciples did as Jesus had directed them, and they prepared the Passover. When evening had come, he sat down with the 12. Now as they were eating, he said, "Assuredly, I say to you, one of you will betray me." And they were exceedingly sorrowful, and each of them began to say to him, "Lord, is it I?" And he answered and he said, "He who dipped his hand with me in the dish will betray me. The Son of Man indeed goes just as it is written of him, but woe to that man by whom the Son of Man is betrayed. It would have been good for that man if he had not even been born." Then Judas, who was betraying him, answered and said, "Rabbi, is it I?" And he said to him, "You have said it." May God add a blessing to the reading of his word. You may be seated in the presence of the Lord. He was born into a family of great wealth. Some of you may have come today bearing or carrying the product that allowed them to garner this great wealth. The name of that family is the Gucci family. And there was a movie made about the Gucci dynasty. In particular, the rise and the fall and the death and the murder of Maurizio Gucci. I was recently watching Dateline's 2021 story, The Murder of the House in the House of Gucci. According to People.com, at the time of his death, Maurizio, the 46-year-old scion of the fashion dynasty, was working to remake himself as a casino magnate in Switzerland. At the heart of his slaying was the story of a mogul whose ruthless business tactics made even enemies of his own relatives. He secured control of an internationally renowned and highly lucrative luxury business. In 1984, Maurizio bumped three older cousins, Paolo, Roberto, and Giorgio, and his uncle Aldo from the board of the family brand, and he took control of the company his grandfather, Guccio Gucci, had founded in 1921. Maurizio had married Patrizia Reggiani against the wishes and the warning of his father. Patrizia loved the Gucci name. It was the badge of honor to be known as Mrs. Maurizio Gucci. She also loved the fame, but most of all, she loved his money. And the story goes that amid the financial woes with the company, the one-time heir and Patrizia finalized a divorce in 1984. And Maurizio, in spite of the children and the woes in his marriage, moved on to have the relationship with an interior designer by the name of Paolo or Paola Franchi. He'd intended to marry this woman. And Patrizia, in her mind, it was the ultimate betrayal. And so the story goes that on March 27, 1995, Maurizio had left his Milan apartment just after 8:30 for the short walk to his office just 50 yards away. Stylishly clad in a suit and a tie and, of course, Gucci loafers, he strode past the public gardens and into the building at the 20 Via Palestro. As he headed up the short flight of stairs, witnesses said an equally well-dressed middle-aged man fell in step behind him. He was armed with a 7.65 millimeter pistol. The man initially fired twice at Maurizio, hitting him once in the shoulder and once in the lower back. Maurizio spun around, collapsed on the red marble floor, and he lay there as the gunman shot him once in the face before fleeing. The short of the story is that it was his wife who plotted his death. And she did so because for him to not only take away the fame and the money, but for him to decide he's going to marry another woman, it was the ultra mark of betrayal. The story goes on that when she was found out, it was found out that she committed the ultimate act of betrayal. She betrayed her own children as she killed their father, and they had to be raised by family because she spent 26 of 28 years in prison. And what really kind of blew me away about the story was not only did she think that she could keep his name, but that she would get his money. And at the end of the day, she lost all of it. And I thought to myself, it is unbelievable what people will betray others for. We do know that the ultimate betrayal happened to Jesus at the hand of Judas. Tell the person next to you, don't be a Judas. I want to continue to move through this as I began to talk about portals of betrayal, the kind of doors that the enemy will use in order to cause us to betray one another. The devil likes to divide families. He likes to divide churches. He likes to divide relationships. And one of his major ways of doing that is through the act of betrayal. I gave you 7 of those 2 weeks ago. Let's jump in at number 8. He will use the portal of misinformation. Misinformation is so dangerous that God warns against it when it comes even to the teaching and the preaching of the word. In Deuteronomy 4:2, he says, you shall not add to the word which I command you nor take from it. Then in Revelation 22:18-19, God comes down very hard on anyone who misrepresents the gospel of Jesus Christ. Listen to what he says. For I testify to everyone who hears the words of the prophecy of this book. If anyone adds to these things, God will add to him the plagues that are written in this book. And if anyone takes away from the words of the book of this prophecy, God shall take away his part in the book of life from the holy city and from the things which are written in this book. I want to say something before I move into this, that we are living in a time where we need to understand that God is very, very serious about how this word is handled. He is very serious about how a preacher uses the word of God. And I said that because we need to understand that there are people who say that if I, as a preacher, point out where someone is taking the word of God and twisting it, that I am being judgmental. But God warns, if they're doing that, call them out. The Apostle Paul told young Timothy, he said, I want to warn you about some guys by the name of Hymenaeus and Alexander and Philetus. And he said of Hymenaeus and Alexander, he said, they are so bad that I've turned them over to Satan. And so I want to talk to you on this point. Be careful about what you say and how you give out information, because God holds us accountable for our words. Now, how does misinformation come about? It can come in 3 forms. First of all, we can misinform, number 1, by willfully passing along information that you know is false. Christians, don't we do that sometimes? Secondly, we can do it by passing along information that you do not have the correct details on. Sometimes we repeat things and we repeat them and we only have part of the information. Someone once said that Christians don't gossip, they just share prayer requests. The third way is by passing along information that you have not been authorized to pass on. Let me tell you what happened to us many, many years ago. When we were in Erie, Pennsylvania, my wife got a phone call from one of our former youth ministry kids. And the girl called up and she said, is it true? And Lady Brenda said, is what true? She said, is it true that pastor got stopped for drunk driving? Now, let me say something very quickly. I smell alcohol and I get loopy. I am a lightweight. But this girl called up and she asked about me being drunk and driving because another girl had received information. Now pay attention. She's in North Dakota. The girl who called is in Connecticut. The word circulated that I had been stopped for drunk driving. Pay attention to what I'm about to say. Someone had been stopped for drunk driving. He was a former pastor that I worked for. But because they got the information all tangled up, it was I who had been stopped for drunk driving. I want you to understand that at that moment, there was a moment of just feeling betrayed. Let me tell you why it felt that way. Because I thought, those kids know us. They grew up under our ministry. We were their youth pastor for 6 years. And I thought, my God, this misinformation. And we were betrayed by one remark. The devil will use misinformation to cause us to betray people, even unintentionally. Number 9, he will use the portal of unforgiveness. Matthew 6, 14 through 15. For if you forgive men their trespasses, your heavenly Father will also forgive you. But if you do not forgive men their trespasses, neither will your Father forgive your trespasses. Ephesians 4, 31 through 32. Let all bitterness, wrath, anger, clamor, and evil speaking be put away from you with all malice, and be kind to one another, even as Christ forgave you. Let me tell you what I've seen in 40-something plus years of ministry. I have literally seen people betray other people because of what somebody did to them many, many years ago. They come along years later and they betray that person. And you know what I hear them say? Well, they did that to me and I was waiting for the opportunity to get back at them. Watch what I'm about to say. There is the story that was told of a woman who was bitten by a mad dog. The dog had rabies. It looked as though she was going to die. So her doctor told her she should make out her will right there in his office. She took a pen and a pad and she started writing out what he thought was her will. In fact, she wrote and wrote and wrote. And finally, the doctor said, "That surely is a long will you're writing." She snorted, "Will nothing. I'm making a list of the people I'm going to bite before I die." That's a comical story. But unforgiveness has the power to go to extremes of betrayal. In June of 2012, Carl Erickson, a 73-year-old South Dakota man, was sentenced to life in prison for admitting to the murder of a former high school classmate. Friends and family said they were shocked that the once successful insurance salesman seemed to snap. Erickson had been married to his wife for 44 years. After the murder, Erickson's secret came out. For 40 years, he had simmered with a belated grudge. He was still mad about this classmate who had once pulled a jock strap over his head during a locker room prank. Norman Johnson, the classmate and murder victim, was a star athlete on the track team. Erickson was a student manager, according to his confession. On one occasion, Norman Johnson put a jock strap over Erickson's head, humiliating him and planting a seed of resentment. Hear what I just said, planting a seed of resentment that would grow over time. For over half a century. Apparently, even though they were separated for years, Norman Johnson continued to outshine Erickson. Prior to his murder, Johnson has completed and competed in college football. He had earned his degree and he had taught and coached at his alma mater for more than 3 decades. The story goes that after holding the grudge for over 50 years, Carl Erickson rang Johnson's doorbell and he shot him dead. Erickson told the judge, "I guess it was from something that happened over 50 years ago. It was apparently in my subconscious." During the sentencing, Erickson turned to Johnson's widow and apologized, saying, "I wish I could turn back the calendar. Everybody look at me. Everybody that does something evil is not demon possessed. Everybody that does something evil does not have a mental illness. There is this thing that I've been talking to you about your soul, man. And when something gets into your soul and you don't eradicate it, it can sit there and it can simmer and it can incubate. And if you're not careful, it will take on a life of its own and you will find yourself doing something highly ridiculous." Hebrews 12, 15. "Looking carefully, lest any should fall short of the grace of God, lest any root of bitterness springing up cause trouble. By this many become defiled." You know, bitterness, it has roots called unforgiveness. And unforgiveness roots seem small at the time. But have you ever noticed something about roots? The longer they survive, they spread out over ground and underground. I went to my parents' house with Lady Brenda, and I saw a piece of the sidewalk from a tree that had been there since the day we lived there. And the root had literally grown out and lifted up the concrete slab in front of our home. That's what the root of bitterness will do when forgiveness is allowed to grow roots. And it'll so fill our hearts with venom that years later, it can affect us in such a way that we will do something that is absurd. But it will also cause harm to those who are connected to us. Number 10, the portal of opportunity. And I'm going to labor on this one. This is the one that the evil one exploits the most, and it is also the one, pay attention now, that he uses with such great success that good and godly people alike, if we do not heed what I'm about to say closely, it has the power to overwhelm even the strongest Christian. Luke 4:13. It is of greatest import. In fact, it is of greater import than we give it attention to. In Luke 4, we have the occasion where Jesus has been led by the Spirit into the wilderness for 40 days. The logical assumption is that he is going in there to get closer to his Father. He is in a spiritual retreat that is initiated by the Holy Spirit, and he is in there and he's fasting. Now, let me just throw this in for free. Today, if the Holy Spirit says to us, I want you to fast for 4 days, we think it's the devil. Get thee behind me, Satan. I need my lunch. Then we wonder why we have no power. But stay with me for a moment. That was just a thought. Now watch what I'm about to say. But Jesus is the Son of God. He is led by the Spirit into the wilderness. And verse 2 says, watch this now. And in those days he ate nothing. And afterward, when they had ended, he was hungry. In that moment of time, the Bible says Jesus is hungry. And the devil tempts him 3 times. He resists the evil one. But listen to verse 13. Now, when the devil had ended every temptation, he departed from him until a more opportune time. Matthew 26, 16 says this about Judas. So after that time, he sought opportunity to betray him. Let me say 2 things about opportunity. The first one is a repeat. Please understand, I told you earlier that the devil is an opportunistic devil. 1 Peter 5:8 from the Amplified. Be sober, be well balanced and self-disciplined. Be alert and cautious at all times. The enemy of yours, the devil, prowls around like a roaring lion, fiercely hungry, seeking someone to devour. Say this with me, church. The devil is an opportunistic devil. Now pay attention. He is always seeking opportunities to trip you up. And one of the ways he does it is to get you to betray those that you love, even without intent. Listen closely. The devil will set you up with what looks like an opportunity when it is actually a snare. It is a trap. Stay with me now. The second thing I want to say is this. Opportunity left unchecked will always morph into obsession. Opportunity left unchecked will morph into obsession. And obsession will eventually become the reality of the betrayal that you never intended. Now watch this. Obsession has the power to cause us to justify what we know to be wrong. Obsession will cause us to believe that the end justifies the means. Obsession will make you believe that you should have what you want, even though it's wrong, because you deserve it. Watch this now. While most of these betrayals, most of us can dodge, I want to tell you something. Every last one of us, this preacher included, we are most susceptible to this one. Because watch what I'm about to say. The betrayal, watch now, of opportunity, unlike the others, it does not go boom, boom, boom. We know the steps. It kind of seeps into your life. It is the betrayal that incorporates small acts of betrayal until the final act of betrayal, the big one, shows up. Remember that it said this. It says that after a time, Judas began to seek opportunity to betray Jesus. I want you to think about Judas. Watch what Judas did. If you follow him through the scripture, he was planning and he was orchestrating. If you carefully read the scriptures, you will see that he was acting in little acts of betrayal. He was questioning Jesus. He was testing Jesus to see what he knew. He was challenging Jesus' wisdom. He was secretly hanging out with Jesus' enemies. Eventually, he betrays him. What happened? He became obsessed with opportunity to get rid of Jesus, and it morphed into something he could not control. Now, stay with me, because I'm going to show you how this works. And I'm going to use an illustration that, please understand, it's going to make some of you uncomfortable. And if this seems to be your story, I want you to understand this is not your story that I'm telling. And if it also touches you where you've had this experience and you have repented, Please understand, you've been forgiven. It is under the blood. Go forward in your relationship. But I want you to listen very carefully to what I'm about to say. Because I want us to really, really, really see how the enemy works the angle of opportunity when it comes to the portal of betrayal. John Edwards ran for his party's presidential nomination. In 2004 and 2008, he did not win either nomination. But he was John Kerry's vice presidential running mate for 2004. In 2008, he admitted having publicly an extramarital affair with a campaign worker. In her book, Resilience, his wife Elizabeth writes about how her husband's adultery affected her. When she and John were first married, she pointedly told him, she said, "All I'm asking you to do is just be faithful." Her fear of having an unfaithful husband was formed to a large degree by what she experienced from her mother. A mother, though never seeking proof, she suspected that her husband had been unfaithful, and though she never confronted him, she lived all her life with a nagging and painful uncertainty for many years. Elizabeth learned about it as a teenager when she came across one of her mother's journals in their home. Seeing how even the suspicion of unfaithfulness tormented her mother, it stamped something on Elizabeth's own heart. Let me pause and say something here. This is why I say to men and to women, and specifically to we as men, we need to live in such a way, at such a high level of integrity, that even in our absence, our wives feel secure. But it's a strange thing, and here's why what I just said is of such great import. Even beyond all of that, Elizabeth had a great confidence in John's love for her. Don't miss this. She had not been a suspicious wife, and up until now, she had no reason to be. When she was diagnosed with breast cancer in 2005, John stood by her during the treatment. In 2006, Elizabeth said, "Honey, I want you to travel, even if necessary, by yourself to fulfill your dreams." Now, let me pause here and say something else. Don't do that. Let me talk to us, folks. And men, hear me. Even when I would go to see my parents and Lady Brenda could not go with me, I always took a staff person with me. Not just because of the integrity of the calling upon my life, but also I understand that no matter how strong we profess to be, every last one of us, we are able, if not careful, to be sucked into the vacuum of compromise given the right type of situation. Stay with me, because I'm trying to show you how the portal of opportunity works. Watch this now. At this time, Elizabeth did not know that soon after beginning the campaign, her husband had been having an ongoing adulterous relationship with another woman. Then on December 30, 2006, almost a year later, at the beginning of the ongoing affair, John admitted to his wife of 28 years that he had been unfaithful on one occasion. Listen to what she writes. "After I cried and screamed, I went to the bathroom and I threw up. And the next day, John and I spoke. He wasn't coy, but it turned out he wasn't forthright either. So much has happened that it's sometimes hard for me to gather my feelings from that moment. I felt that the ground underneath me had been pulled away. I wanted to drop out of the race, protect our family from this woman, from this act. I was afraid of her. I spent months learning to love what I thought was a single incidence of infidelity. And I would like to say that a single incidence is easy to overcome, but it's not. I am who I am. I am an imperfect woman in millions of ways. But I always thought I was the kind of woman, the kind of wife to whom a husband would be faithful. I had asked for fidelity, begged for it, really when we were married. I never need flowers or jewelry. I don't care about vacations or a nice car, but I need you to be faithful. Leave me if you must, but be faithful to me if you are with me." Now, there are many thoughts and lessons to pull from those paragraphs. But here is what I want to ask. Look at me now. How does a man who has been married for 28 years and has probably been faithful most of those 28 years, how does he suddenly have an affair? Everybody hear me. It did not happen suddenly. And I used to believe that if a man loved a woman or if a woman loved a man, they would never have an affair. But I no longer believe that. While there are some people who are just plain old no good trifling sexaholics, I have seen godly, God-fearing, faithful, and loyal spouses fall into adultery. And I believe that those are the people who allowed themselves to be thrust into the perfect storm. And I believe that it happens not because of initial desire, but rather failing to see, listen, church, that the devil is an opportunistic devil, and he will use those very things in our lives, watch now, that we say we will never do. And he'll use them on us to betray those that we love and never sought to betray. Let me talk to you. The most honest man can become a thief if he doesn't understand this. The most loyal man, watch now, can become a liar if he doesn't understand this. The most loyal man can become a traitor if he doesn't understand this. The most loyal woman and wife can become a wayfaring, sexually loose woman if she does not understand this. The teen who is so submissive and loving can become rebellious if he or she does not understand this. Church, let me talk to you. The pastor with the highest level of integrity will succumb if we do not understand that the greatest opportunity for the enemy to cause you to fall in the ministry is to present to you opportunity. Oh, y'all so quiet. Watch this now. The devil will make something look so good, and those we respect and love, we will betray. Listen carefully. While all betrayal is a process, there is an extra component to this one. Please write this somewhere. An opportunistic betrayal, watch now, we stray before we betray. That is vital. We stray before we betray. Let me show you how this works. I'm going to show you how most affairs begin. See, and listen to me. There is not one person who had an affair that just one day popped up and said, I'm going to go find me a woman, I'm going to go find me a man, and I'm going to have an affair. And ladies, look at me, because I want you to understand something. We're always calling men dogs. Well, ladies, some of y'all are little puppies. I'm just saying. So what I'm talking to is about good, godly people who sometimes don't make so good ungodly decisions. I'm not talking about the Pentecostal pimps and the I sleep women with every man that winks at me. But I'm talking about how good godly people get sucked into affairs. Let me give it to you. Four things. Number one, first comes a spirit of familiarity. A spirit of familiarity. You begin to hang around and have certain conversations with people of the opposite sex that you ought to be having with your spouse. Now, let me tell you one of the most ridiculous terms I've ever heard. I have a work spouse. That's a good time where in the Church of God in Christ, when black folks would go, woohoo. Let me talk to you for a minute. What is a work spouse? Let me give you the satanically described worldly definition. Work spouses are platonic friendships with a co-worker with whom you have a strong trusting bond. These relationships generally have a sense of emotional safety. There is mutual respect as well as a trust that allows for disclosure. One psychologist said this, these relationships can take time to develop, but also might seem to happen naturally. Let me tell you something. Affairs do not happen naturally. They happen. Listen to what she says. There's a click that occurs between work spouses, sometimes from because of being in a similar field, but then expands to other areas of interest and similarity. You begin to have these familiar conversations with a work spouse. Familiarity sets in, and we have a lot in common. She gets me. She understands me. I can talk to him about things I can't talk about with my husband, or she understands me in a way my wife doesn't. And now you and your work spouse have given oxygen to a spirit of familiarity. What is familiarity? It's a state of being in a close relationship. It's intimacy. The absence of ceremony. Informality. Impropriety. Fondness. Here's a key word. Constancy. Hold on to that. Because first comes a spirit of familiarity. If that happens, watch now, the second thing that comes is the spirit of comfortability. The spirit of comfortability. Let me talk to us married folks. If you're more comfortable with somebody other than your spouse, you're in deep weeds. Come on, somebody. Oh, I feel so good when I'm around her. I feel so good when I'm around him. Let me tell you where you're going next. Number three, the spirit of creativity. You start creating reasons and excuses to spend more time with that person. I need her help. I need his help. He's the only one who can help me do this. Let me tell you something. Some of us never had a creative thought in our life. But suddenly now, like Satan, we start getting creative. Creating opportunities to be around a person more and more and more and more. And listen to me. Your imagination begins to run wild. You begin to imagine foolishly how wonderful this act would be. And if you don't reel in your creative hormones that drive you to create more and more opportunities, it will eventually morph into number four, the spirit of obsession. Listen to me. Opportunity always unchecked eventually morphs into obsession. What is obsession? Well, according to the dictionary, it is a persistent and often disturbing preoccupation with an idea, a feeling, or an object that can be unreasonable and difficult to control. It can lead to excessive thoughts and behaviors that cause anxiety and interfere with your daily life. In verywellhealth.com, it says most people know their obsessions are excessive, but they feel unable to control them. Let me help you start to take control and think in case you're feeling obsessive today. 2 Timothy 2:22. So flee youthful passions and pursue righteousness. I love the book of Proverbs and Solomon. Proverbs 18:5-18, Solomon said, rejoice in the wife of your youth. Rejoice, focus on her. There is a place to be obsessed in a positive way. Go home and be obsessed. Stay away from the edge. Verse 19, always be enraptured with her love. You know what I say? Listen to me. Here's the way to make sure you keep yourself straight, ladies and gentlemen. When you feel yourself getting to the edge, stop. Click your heels together like Dorothy and say, there's no place like home. There's no place like home. And then get yourself home. Come on, somebody. Somebody just say, you talking right. Now, I'm going to get real now. Because some of y'all are sitting here looking at me going, well, I never have an affair. I never had one. I never will. Well, let me touch a whole lot of folks here. Male and female. Liberty Christian Council. Pornography use among Christians reaches crisis level. Okay. Now, don't anybody show any emotion. Listen to what it says. Pornography use among Christians, including pastors, has now surpassed the national average for Americans in general. And this rise is doing so largely unchecked. New data suggests a majority of Christian men and a rising percentage of Christian women view pornography occasionally, while the majority of pastors have struggled with porn use at some point in their lives. According to recently published research from Barna Group and Pure Desires Ministry, 75% of Christian men and 40% of Christian women view pornography on some level. Church, listen to me. There is no one class or group that is immune. In Barna's 2024 study, beyond the porn phenomenon, statistics also showed that 67% of pastors said they have a personal history of porn use at some point in their past, with 18% of pastors admitting it is a current struggle. Now, everybody say this with me. Bishop's not talking just to us. He's talking to the preachers too. Now, so nobody can go out here and go, man, he's just whooping us. Now, sometimes preachers need a spanking once in a while, too. In Christianity Today, Kate Shelnut shares, more Christians are watching porn, but fewer think it's a problem. Let me say something of great import. Pornography is a problem, both in practicality of healthy relationships and most of all in the eyes of God. And I'm going to get to that later in another series. But here's what I want us to understand. I want us to grab this. Whether it's an affair, pornography, drug addiction, whatever it is, here is what I want us to grab. All those kinds of acts of betrayal, they don't just happen. Specifically, hear this. Those of you who sincerely love God, those of you who desire to live godly lives, please hear this. Those things come from a process that ultimately results in a road that was paved with opportunity. One of the famous answers I have received as a pastor when someone had an affair, I ask them, what in the world were you thinking? You know what they say? Well, I wasn't thinking. The opportunity presented itself, so we took it. Believe me when I tell you, this kind of betrayal is set up by the enemy. It seems innocent in the beginning, but in the end, it proves to be a snare. Write down 1 John 2:15-16. It summarizes how we allow the enemy to set us up. Don't love the world or the things in the world. If anyone loves the world, the love of the Father is not in him. Now, let's just stop right there. Here's the problem with the church today of Jesus Christ. We have got to get back, and some of us get to the place where we love God more than anything. Where you love God so much that when you get up in the morning, his praise is on your mind. When you get up in the morning, you have not yet brushed your teeth, but there is praise flowing from your mouth. When you get up in the morning, you can't wait to pick up your Bible. When you get up in the morning, the first thing you want to do is get alone with Jesus, because you understand that if I can get alone with Jesus, there is something that happens in the atmosphere of privacy. He puts his hand, his anointing upon me, and he covers me from all of the lust of this world. Listen now. He says, for all that is in the world, the lust of the flesh, the lust of the eyes, and the pride of life, it is not of the Father, but of the world. Listen to me now. We read that scripture. Remember what it says? It says, flee youthful lust. James 4:7 says what? Resist the devil and he will flee from you. Now, here's our problem. We need to understand, we got to discern when's the time to resist the devil and when is the time to be like Forrest Gump. Run, Forrest, run. Let me tell you something. There are times where you need to quit trying to prove how spiritual you are. You need to quit walking up to the edge. You need to, let me give some advice. Quit going to the edge of the cliff and hoping your foot doesn't slip. Stay off the devil's territory. Here we go. Watch now. I say, avoid the spirit of familiarity, and the other three won't ever even come into existence. So, in conclusion, and some of y'all probably thinking, hallelujah. Number one, when you are betrayed, immediately seek the Holy Spirit's protection over your heart. When you're the one who's betrayed, ask the Holy Spirit to protect your heart. You see, when we were attacked, the first thing we did, the next day, we got our daughters into the center of our bedroom and we stood them there and we said to them, here's what we want you to understand. This is what has happened, but we're going to ask God to protect our hearts, to protect our minds. Listen now, we let them know that this thing that has happened to us, it is not good, but we're going to protect our hearts. Watch now, Matthew 5:8. Blessed are the pure in heart, for they shall see God. Let me tell you what that really means. It doesn't just mean that you're a good person and your heart is pure and you get to go to heaven one day. It runs deeper than that. It means more than just acting good and living out the rules. It means that that person who has a pure heart, that heart is aligned with God's heart to the degree that they know that no matter what they are going through, God is going to get them through. We told our daughters we're going to ask God to protect our hearts from bitterness, to keep our hearts from becoming hardened with anger and resentment and bitterness. We, in essence, began to pray Psalm 41, 11 through 12. Do not withhold your tender mercies from me, O Lord. Let your loving kindness and your truth continually preserve me, for innumerable evils have surrounded me. And there was a time, let me tell you something, church. There was a time when going through that storm, we knew we had some people out there that were like Job's friends, that were like those people that surrounded Job. Some of them were like Job's wife, Job 2 and 9. Then his wife said to him, "Hold, do you hold fast to your integrity? Curse God and die." Let me tell you what she was saying. Let me tell you what she was asking. She was asking, "Job, you are a mess. Your skin is eaten away. Our kids are all dead. We don't have two nickels to rub together. Your investments are all gone. What is wrong with you, Job? Do you still believe in God? Do you still believe that he will deliver you? Come on, Job, climb on out of that la-la land. It is over. Why don't you curse God and die so we can all get some peace?" But I love what Job said. He looked at her and said, "Woman, who are you and what did you do with my wife?" He said, "Lady, I can't take your advice because I know something that you have forgotten." Job 19:25 through 27. "For I know that my Redeemer lives, and he shall stand at last on the earth. And after my skin is destroyed, this I know, that in my flesh," he said, "not when I get to heaven." See, some of y'all waiting to go to heaven to get blessed. You know what Job said? Job said, "I'm getting blessed down here, right now." He said, "I'm going to seek God for myself in the midst of my problem. My skin is being eaten away. I have lost everything, but I hope on to hope. My hope is built on nothing less than Jesus' blood and righteousness. I dare not trust the sweetest frame, but wholly lean on Jesus' name. On Christ the solid rock I stand. All other ground is sinking sand. On Christ the solid rock I stand." Now, Job said, "I'll see him move on behalf of my circumstance. I don't know why God has allowed this. I don't know why they betrayed me. But I know that my Redeemer lives. If I can just keep my heart right." See, somebody ought to get happy about right now. Because you see, he said, "I'm going to move, see him move. And then I'm going to sing the old Negro spiritual. If it had not been for the Lord on my side, where would I be?" And then he said something like this. "He chased my enemies away. He brought sunshine through a cloudy day. Then he rocked me in the cradle of his arms when he knew I had been battered and scorned." Listen to me. If it had not been for the Lord on my side, 1 Peter 3:16, "Having a good conscience, that when they defame you as evildoers, those who revile you for your good conduct in Christ may be ashamed. When you are betrayed, immediately seek the Holy Spirit's protection over your heart."
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3: Radical ideologies from Islam, you fill in the blank, that know the culture, that grew up there, that are native to their country all across Africa and Asia. You take a woman like that proclaiming the name of Jesus after she has had all the training in the Bible schools and has the chops to be able to preach with the best of them. And then you arm that woman with pigs and goats and chickens and sewing machines and water buffaloes to go to the end of the road in Africa and Asia to people who are the most impoverished people in the world. Chickens change lives. I let that sit there because it's the truth. Goats, pigs, a water buffalo, sewing machines. Why not this Mother's Day opt in and say, you know what? In honor of my mom or the mother of your children, we're going to sponsor a national missionary. We're going to give pigs or goats or chickens, sewing machines. 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WEZERadio.com. There's a banner right there. GFA, Uplifting Marginalized Women. And critters. You go, critters, right? Yes. Pigs, goats, chickens, water buffaloes. We're going to get into how each one of those changed life. For example, I can write right off the bat, chickens have more chickens. Right? So you go to a family, you go to a mama who is the poorest of the poor, who has nothing to get and buy chickens. But here comes a national missionary and says to these families, to these moms, we have a pair of chickens for you. Well, that mom's automatically going to know that chicken and those chickens have more chickens. Now they're going to lay a lot of eggs before they have more chickens, which means feeding her family, which means taking those eggs to market and having an economy of scale, bringing an income to the family. So shackles of poverty broken, shackles of malnutrition broken, all because of a pair of chickens. Now, those national missionaries through JFA World proclaiming Christ. So what happens when you gift those chickens? What happens when you gift those goats? Goats give milk. Goats have more goats. A water buffalo. A water buffalo is like a developing nation tractor, right? You got hard clay and soil. They don't have shovels. So you gift an opportunity. And if they do, that dirt is so hard going more than 8-9 inches into the soil. All of us who have ever dug in our backyard, you know, more than a shovel is what you need. Now you're talking the African savannah. Now you're talking really, really clay, mud, dirt that's extremely thick and tough. So now here comes GFA World's missionaries gifting water buffaloes. Now that's an opportunity to hitch a plow on back of that water buffalo. And now we're talking. That's what I mean by the tractor. And plowing can happen. Cultivating a field can happen. That critter of a water buffalo changing life. Those missionaries proclaiming the name of Jesus after giving goats, chickens, pigs, water buffaloes, in the name of Jesus proclaimed. You do all that with your gift, WEZERadio.com, the GFA World banner. 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You, roses, flowers, chocolates, a nice blouse, a sweater, some jewelry. Fantastic. Moms love that. Oh, maybe there's a mom listening going, no, I've had too much jewelry. Or maybe there's somebody listening saying, no, flowers. Well, how about this? Gift in honor of your mom, sewing machines. $100 for a sewing machine. $100. Now, we're not talking

0: our state-of-the-art electronic, it can, you know, sew a shirt in 10 seconds technology. We're not talking that. It's the rudimentary sewing machine from back in the day that you power with your foot with a pedal. However, that is everything to a marginalized mom, a marginalized woman, who's going to be able to take that, make clothes for she and her family, and then sell clothes at market. Again, breaking generational cycles of poverty. That's your $100 gift. Now you gift that in honor of your mom and say, Mom, guess what we've done in your name? She's going to go back to the Critter Campaign gift catalog and say, well, what more can I do?
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0: Friends, welcome back in. My name is Big Wave Dave, David James, actually native of Southern New Hampshire. Milford is where I grew up, right there, just outside of Nashua. I would travel in Boston many, many, many, many times. Sox games, not necessarily a hot ticket now, you know, hockey, walking Boston Commons, and just what a delight to be back here in Boston and grateful. Beautiful day. Look, with the 80 degrees, unbelievable. And we are, through GFA World, impacting. What's unbelievable is that our phone call, a click of a mouse, will take a marginalized mom, a marginalized woman in Africa and Asia, and give her an opportunity to have a trajectory change in life. I say, give her a voice. And what I mean by that is that there is a woman who's looked at as second class in Africa and Asia because she doesn't have the wares to take anything to market, so poor, so looked down upon, many times even by her own husband. So here come the GFA national missionaries. And not only gift that mom chickens or goats or pigs, sewing machines. And you say, in the first segment, we talked about how that unlocks poverty. Those chickens have more chickens. There's a lot of eggs. There's a lot of food for the family. And there's eggs to be taken to market. Boom. Cycles of poverty broken. Pigs, same way, meat. And then they can sell many, many of those pigs to others. Boom. An economy. And Jesus' name being proclaimed. I want to bring in Bishop Daniel. You can go to WEZERadio.com and click that GFA Uplifting Marginalized Women banner. And on behalf of your mom, if you're a mom, on behalf of your mother or the mother of your children, non-traditional evangelism, what a gift. Yes, flowers, yes, candy, yes, jewelry, all that's fine, but an eternal impact with $15 for a pair of chickens, yes. Sponsorship of national missionaries, yes. Bishop Daniel, he's the president of GFA World. Brother, let's talk about those national missionaries and the impact of our $45 a month sponsorship. Our gift includes the impact onto a family, a marginalized mom, but a water buffalo?
2: I'm reminded of this one missionary who was going house to house in a village like they typically do, knocking on doors, asking if they have a need or is there someone we can pray for? And the family said, we have someone who is sick in our family. And so they led our missionary through the house, and the back side of the house, there was a sick water buffalo. And the family was very poor, so they would milk the water buffalo, sell the milk. That's the money for food. Your buffalo is sick, no food. And so they said, could you please pray for our water buffalo? We heard you talking about Jesus. So our missionaries laid his hands on this water buffalo and said, God, if there's ever a time to do something, this is the time. And God healed that stinky water buffalo. And the whole family gave their hearts to Christ. The neighbors heard about it. They wanted to know about Christ. So many people in that village gave their hearts to Christ that a church was planted in that village because of a water buffalo, because of the love and compassion of this national missionary going house to house and simply praying for people and their needs.
0: You know, we talk about non-traditional evangelism here in this Mother's Day week. Brothers and sisters, these national missionaries going into the homes and these poorest of the poor saying, look, that engine of cultivating our crops, that engine of being able to move from point A to point B, the wares that we need, is sick. And Bishop Daniel's just talking about how they prayed and that water buffalo got better. I mean, that's our gift of $460 for a water buffalo. Click that WEZE radio banner, the GFA Uplifting Marginalized Women. Click that banner there and just say, God, on behalf of my mom, on behalf of the mother of my children, maybe you're a mom saying, you know what? Critters have this kind of impact for truly the least of these around the world? Yes. Get your children, your grandchildren involved in this. I mean, how fun is this? Gifting chickens, pigs, goats, and impacting in Jesus' name. WEZERadio.com. Click that Uplifting Marginalized Women, WEZE Radio. And we talk about marginalized. Souls are living without leprosy. They're ostracized from society. You realize the national missionaries known as Sisters of the Cross or GFA World, they go into those leper colonies and they clean wounds and they give life and hope. They read scripture, sing songs of worship, care for those with lepers and those with lepers coming to know Jesus. Your $45 a month fuels that. Holy work is really what that is. WEZE Radio, that GFA World banner right there. Bishop Daniel, would you talk about Sisters of the Cross and a sponsorship of the missionaries through GFA World truly cares for the marginalized, like those with leprosy? Can you share how that happens?
2: Yeah, when people join with GFA World in prayer and support for national missionaries, which these Sisters of the Cross are national missionaries who are going out into parts of Africa and Asia, our prayer and support goes with them and enables them to be trained, equipped, and sent to the very least of these, the ones who are rejected by society. In a sense, we get to join and link arms with these national missionaries, these Sisters of the Cross, to be able to be part of their ministry and their love and their care. You know, St. John, when he wrote the little letter, basically a postcard, 3 John, he tells Gaius that if he helps the traveling evangelists along the way, they become part of their ministry. And that's true. When we pray and we support these national missionaries, these Sisters of the Cross, we, in a sense, become part of their ministry. We link our life with them, and we are with them when they clean the leper's wounds. We are with them when they are feeding them. We are with them when they are praying and comforting these precious people. We get to be part of their very ministry, and God receives all the glory because of the great things he's doing.
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13: Welcome to This Week on Capitol Hill, your insider's guide to the stories shaping our nation and the world. I'm your host, Jody Heiss. Before we begin, a quick note for our This Week on Capitol Hill family. Tony's father, Richard Perkins, was called home to be with the Lord this week. He was 86 years old. And I know that all of you join me in praying for Tony and his family as they mourn the loss right now of an incredible man, a deeply devoted husband, a very loving father, and a faithful, faithful friend to so many of us. In fact, Tony shared on his social media earlier this week that because of Christ, death does not have the final word. So we indeed all rejoice that Richard Perkins is now with his Savior.

0: Well, with Tony stepping away from hosting this week in order to be with his family, it's my honor indeed to be sitting in for him. And again, thank you for joining us. All right, let's get to it.
1: Now, the third longest shutdown in American history. They like making history on the other side, the wrong kind. They had the longest shutdown in history last fall, as we all know, and now they've got the third.
0: That was House Speaker Mike Johnson on Tuesday. So how has the partial DHS shutdown left America vulnerable to terrorism? Well, I'll discuss that later with former Acting Deputy Secretary of the Department of Homeland Security, Ken Cuccinelli. And now that the Senate has begun debate on the Save America Act, can Republicans push through this vital election integrity measure with Democrats peddling lies and vowing to block it?
2: Let's be clear. Senate Democrats will never allow the SAVE Act to pass this chamber. Senate Democrats will hold the line as long as necessary, because with this bill, democracy is at stake. And I want to be very clear. The SAVE Act is not about voter identification. It's about voter suppression.
0: Well, that was Senate Democrat leader Chuck Schumer earlier this week, and Ohio Congressman Jim Jordan will be joining us to weigh in. And what does the escalating conflict with Iran reveal about the dangerous ties between Tehran and the Chinese Communist Party? Well, Michigan Congressman John Molinar, who is the chairman of the House Select Committee on the CCP, he'll be joining us later to discuss that. All that and more is coming up on This Week on Capitol Hill. All right, heated debate raged on the Senate floor this week as Republican senators fought to advance the Save America Act, which requires proof of U.S. citizenship for federal voter registration and also voter ID in order to vote. Well, joining us to break all of this down is Casey Harper with the Washington Stand. Casey, welcome back to This Week on Capitol Hill.
3: Thanks, Jody.
0: All right, so it looks like both sides are digging in over the Save America Act. So catch us up on the latest. What's happening?
3: You're right. They are digging in, Jody. As you heard in that clip of Schumer you played, democracy itself is at stake. Although I think the Democrats might be in danger of crying wolf on democracy, because several times democracy has been at stake. I think the election of President Trump was the death of democracy, which is kind of ironic that an election could be the death of democracy. But that's what they said. So I guess democracy has been resurrected and will be killed again by this latest bill to require voter ID, which Schumer also says is racist. Now, let's just go through, what does the SAVE Act actually do? Just a refresher. It requires voter ID to vote. It requires proof of citizenship to register to vote. It cleans up the voter rolls on a regular basis, and it puts limits on mail-in voting. Now, of course, Democrats are saying that it disenfranchises people, that it'd be too hard to get some of these documents. And Republicans are saying, well, actually, this is how we secure our elections, and they're tightening up how hard it is to register to vote, because some of these blue states, they just hand out, driver's license like candy. And so it's very easy to get a driver's license, even if you're not a citizen. Now, Utah Senator Mike Lee has been an avid supporter of the bill. And I think we actually have a clip here of him defending it from critics.
4: Suggesting that 21 million Americans will be disenfranchised if this becomes law. That is a lie. That is an absolute lie. It is just not true. To those peddling this lie, I strongly suggest, I implore you to check your crosstabs, verify your survey participants, do your homework, and more than anything, even if you don't spend any time with the survey at all or inspect the methodology, read the bill.
3: So, Jody, both sides dug in here, but it looks like this debate could go on for several days, even another week.
0: Well, this is an extremely important bill, certainly not only for Americans, I think, as a whole, to secure elections and Republicans in general. But I think Republicans also know how important this is to President Trump. Yeah. So how is that shaping the process?
3: Well, that's definitely true. And this vote and this debate would not be happening if it were not for the president. And as of now, it really doesn't look like it has enough votes, but that could change. Now, we're seeing some concerns from like Republican Lisa Murkowski, who's concerned about the limits on mail-in voting because mail-in voting is really important in Alaska, where it makes it very difficult to travel. But Senator John Thune is saying that they're going to use this issue against Democrats coming into November, because just the simple fact that Democrats can't vote for voter ID is a political liability. And I think we have a clip of Thune right here we can play.
5: In cities in Vermont, California, right here in Washington, D.C., non-citizens are allowed to vote in local elections. So it should be no surprise that Democrats seem not to care very much about ensuring that American citizens, and American citizens only, are voting in our national elections. But it is deeply concerning.
3: Jody, just three quick stats to show you that even if the Senate is not fully on board, President Trump does have the backing of the American people on a lot of these line items. First, 85% of voters say only U.S. citizens should be allowed to vote. I mean, that's cross parties. 71% say they support this very specific bill, the Save America Act. And 81% support states removing non-citizens from voter rolls. So it has the support of American people, but it still faces an uphill battle.
0: Well, it certainly could be an issue in the upcoming election.
3: Yeah.
0: Casey, let me switch gears with you. The partial DHS shutdown, I really hit Americans hard this past week with massive airport delays, flight cancellations, and the like. What's the latest on ending that mess?
3: Well, sadly, Jody, there's been little progress on ending the partial shutdown, as we have hundreds of TSA workers quitting or not showing up for work, and 3 to 4 hour lines at airports. On top of that, and I'm not hearing as much reporting about this, but we've had several domestic terror attacks, not just this year, but in recent years. But more recently, we've had Austin, New York City, Old Dominion University, and more. So, you know, it's pretty troubling, but we do have negotiations ongoing. On Thursday, there was a bipartisan group of senators, which included members of the Appropriations Committee and a group of Democrats, key Democrats that actually helped negotiate the end of the last shutdown, if you remember. They met privately at the Capitol with Tom Homan, who's the border czar for President Trump, where they likely discussed reforms to ICE, which has really been a key sticking point. And one more really interesting thing, Jody, that's happened is Senate Majority Leader John Thune, he suggested the Senate is going to start skipping their recesses and working through the weekend if the Department of Homeland Security is not funded, which is, as you know, is very unusual for the Senate, which loves their weekends.
0: Wow. All right, and one other thing, before I let you go, the Iran conflict continues to escalate. Israel struck a key gas field on Wednesday, of course, sparking fears of more Iranian counterstrikes on neighboring Gulf energy sites. And there are now some estimates that suggest the Pentagon may need another $200 billion to sustain the operations. What are you hearing with all this?
3: Well, on that oil field specifically, President Trump said in his meeting with the Japanese prime minister, which I covered, that he personally spoke to Israel about that and said it won't be happening again. He told him he didn't like it and didn't want to do it. There has been some reporting that it actually was coordinated, but that's what the president said in the meeting. As for the cost of the war, that $200 billion figure, it really depends on how long the war goes. I mean, if it drags on and on, that figure could rise. And at a press event, Secretary Pete Hegseth, he was asked about that $200 billion figure. He said that money is needed to replenish U.S. missile stockpiles, among other things. And it's not really surprising, because Hegseth said that we've struck 7,000 targets across Iran, not to mention all the ammunition that's fired defensively to fend off these drone and ballistic missile attacks. So we've depleted some of our ammunition. And of course, Jody, President Biden in the last administration gave away hundreds of billions of dollars in munitions to Ukraine, which is another point that the president has been making.
0: Only about 30 seconds, Casey, but how do you see this playing out in Congress? Do you think they'll come on board to infuse another $200 billion?
3: Well, a couple of dimensions on Congress is these repeated war power votes have failed in the Senate, which is worth noticing. On the funding, Democrats are totally opposed to the funding request, of course, which is not a surprise. But on the Republican side, it's an uphill battle as well. Some Republicans are saying they want it to be paid for, and I think it's going to be hard to do that unless we get a big reconciliation package, which it could still happen.
0: It could happen.
3: Yeah.
0: All right. Thank you, Casey Harper from the Washington Stand. All right, stay tuned. We've got much more coming your way on This Week on Capitol Hill. Joining me next is Congressman John Molinar. So stay with us. We'll be right back.
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0: Welcome back to This Week on Capitol Hill. I'm your host, Jody Heiss, sitting in for Tony this week. All right, with the U.S. and Iran conflict now in its third week, one of the key factors enabling Iran's continued resistance is its deepening economic and military ties to the Chinese Communist Party. In fact, the CCP purchases the bulk of Iran's sanctioned oil, and it also supplies critical components to sustain Tehran's missile and drone programs. Well, we want to talk more about that, and joining me now for that conversation is Congressman John Molinar. He's the chairman of the House Select Committee on Strategic Competition between the United States and the Chinese Communist Party. He represents the 2nd Congressional District of the great state of Michigan. Congressman Molinar, great to see you. Thanks so much for joining us on this week on Capitol Hill.
11: Well, thanks for having me, Jody. It's great to see you again, and I appreciate the opportunity to talk with you.
0: Well, let's start with this. I think this is a very interesting discussion that many people are not aware of. Let's start with, can you describe for us, let's say, the nexus, if you will, between Iran and China, and how China directly supports the regime's war efforts?
11: Well, as you know, China buys, as you mentioned earlier, a lot of the Iranian oil. In fact, about 90% of the oil from Iran is sold to China, and that's evading U.S. sanctions. And so you have the sanctioned oil that China gets at a deep discount. Then they also supply things like motors for drones. They supply chemicals that are used for rocket fuel and electronics that are used in military capable weapons and other technologies, because it's a focus on dual use technologies. And China is very good about saying that, you know, they aren't involved supporting a war effort, that their products are only used for commercial activity. But the reality is they're used for wartime activities. And China has a way of maintaining a sort of a neutrality, but at the same time fostering the rise of these malign countries. And they're doing the same thing with Russia. And we know that they buy a lot of Russian energy and supply a lot of materials to Russia. And of course, they have a close relationship with North Korea. So when you look at the Iran, North Korea, Russia, China nexus, it's very concerning.
0: Yeah, and I'm glad you brought that up. I mean, this whole discussion here, Congressman, to me is something that I think the majority of people are kind of missing in this whole battle. So is it fair to say that the CCP's support is not only, based upon what you were just saying, it's not only helping Iran avoid being isolated in the world, but it is also fitting into a broader axis of authoritarian states, like you just mentioned? What, China, Russia, North Korea, and Iran, are they all kind of in cahoots together?
11: They are. And as you point out, you know, there's this authoritarian axis, if you will. And these are countries that don't respect the rule of law. They don't respect human dignity. When we think about our 250th anniversary of our Declaration of Independence, endowed by our creator with inalienable rights, they want no part of that. And so this is something that's very concerning. We've seen how China has enabled Iran to be part of different international organizations, almost like a legitimate player in human rights and other things, which is, you know, confounding. But China has helped Iran evade sanctions and be welcomed as a country that in some way protects human rights. And we, of course, know that is not the case.
0: I think another thing that's kind of telling in all of this is the Chinese Communist Party, at least so far, has either deflected or just outrightly ignored President Trump's request to help reopen the Strait of Hormuz. How do you interpret that move by China?
11: I think they're trying to stay back and not play a responsible role, which they could. And they're trying to see how this thing shakes out. They are clearly aligned with Iran. They're clearly aligned with Russia and North Korea. But they want to see how it plays out, and then they'll manipulate whatever situation to their advantage. And we've seen that over and over again with them. Which, by the way, does undermine their credibility throughout the world when they say that they will partner with someone or support someone. You can see how, when it comes right down to it, they maintain an artificial neutrality when at the same time they're helping behind the scenes.
0: Yeah, so really that's kind of highlighting their priorities, isn't it? I mean, if they're not willing to keep the Strait of Hormuz open, it kind of tells us where they are on this issue, doesn't it?
11: It truly does, and it's to their advantage to have the Strait of Hormuz open, and so truly they are not playing a responsible role in this, and the president's right to call them out on it. You know, he has asked for their help. He said that they could play a role, and they are not willing to do that.
0: Yeah, the fact that they were invited to have a role, I you know, maybe foolish me, but I kind of anticipated them to do something to just for the optics of it all. But the fact that they have not at all helped, to me, kind of highlights a real problem there. Does that have anything to do? I know President Trump has now confirmed postponing the planned trip this spring that he had to Beijing. Is this part of his postponing the trip, do you think?
11: You know, I think right now, I'm first of all, I'm glad he did postpone the trip, and I'm glad he's keeping his focus on keeping America safe and making sure that the outcome in Iran is good for the American people. And I think, you know, recognizing that China has very different ambitions, you know, in some ways we are trading partners and we need a relationship with China. But at the same time, you know, Jody, I was just with two young ladies today, both of whom's fathers are imprisoned in China for speaking out for freedom and religious liberty. One is Pastor Jin, and the other is Jimmy Lai. And both of their daughters were with me today talking about what China, the Chinese Communist Party, does because it is threatened by religious liberty and freedom. And, you know, so you see how they're conducting themselves. And it's important that we call them to task on that.
0: Yeah, do you think those items, those releases of religious hostility and so forth that China exhibits, is that something that the president can use in negotiating, you think? We've got less than a minute, but just real quick.
11: I believe it is, and I've requested the president, when he meets with Xi Jinping, to put at the forefront these prisoners of conscience and asking for their release, including Jimmy Lai and Pastor Jin. Also, we're asking Secretary Rubio to sanction the officials in Hong Kong, their chief of police, as well as three judges who have unjustly imprisoned Jimmy Lai. And so right. We are hoping that he would highlight that when he meets with Xi Jinping.
0: Thank you for your leadership on all of this, Congressman John Molinar. Great to have you on the program with us today. All right, friends, stay tuned. We've got more This Week on Capitol Hill coming your way.
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0: Welcome back to This Week on Capitol Hill. I'm your host, Jody Heiss, sitting in for Tony this week. Glad to have you with us. All right, recent acts of terror here at home have certainly raised some serious alarms regarding domestic terrorism with foreign ties. For example, we've seen an attack at a Michigan synagogue that was linked to Hezbollah. There was an ISIS-inspired shooting at Old Dominion University in Virginia. And there was also an attempted bombing outside the New York City's mayor's residence, and that came from some ISIS supporters. So all of this is taking place while Democrats continue to drag out their shutdown of the Department of Homeland Security. So just how vulnerable is America right now? Well, joining us now to discuss this is Ken Cuccinelli. He's Senior Fellow for Immigration and Homeland Security at the Center for Renewing America. And previously, he served as the Deputy Secretary at the Homeland Security Department, and that during the first Trump administration. Ken, welcome to This Week on Capitol Hill. Great to see you.
20: Good to be with you, Jody.
0: Okay, so let's talk about some of these recent attacks here on the homeland. What do they tell us about the reach as well as the influence of foreign groups right here in the United States?
20: Well, first of all, they tell us that we have allowed immigration of people who do not share our values. And under American law, you're supposed to, if you want to immigrate here. And that's a very basic statement, obviously, but so little regard is given to it that it's worth paying some attention to. And so you combine that with a Joe Biden open borders policy of 4 years letting millions upon millions of people in here. And those are the ones we know about, not to say anything of the gotaways. And you have a very dangerous situation. If you look at what Hamas did in Israel on October 7th of 2023, they were planning for that for over a decade and a half. there was a great deal of patience, which means that open borders threat from the Biden era is going to be with us at least until 2040 in that decade, to say nothing of the homegrown threats that we have now planted seeds for, or allowed to plant their own seeds, really.
0: Yeah, so which is a greater concern? Are we, is it the sleeper cells that are in the U.S. or the lone wolves? With all the activity from ISIS and Hezbollah, which is the greater concern?
20: So in terms of just number, frequency of attacks, it's the lone wolf attacks. It's the people who are inspired by ISIS, who are in sympathy with ISIS, but who act on their own. Much harder to find and stop those beforehand. But the much more dangerous on a single effort would be the sleeper cell approach. People who have strategic support, who may do operational planning and have training that these other folks don't have. And we haven't seen one of those successfully executed yet. So far we're dealing with the kind of thing we saw at ODU. Although we do foolishly disarm ourselves, part of how the ODU attack happened is the Democrats in Virginia made it illegal for public universities like ODU to ask about criminal history. This guy had been in prison for 8 years for material support for ISIS. This was entirely foreseeable, but ODU was not allowed to see his criminal history.
0: Wow. So what should we prioritize at this point in order to prevent these threats from escalating further? What do you think should be done?
20: So the first thing to do is already done. President Trump did it within 6 weeks of his second inauguration, and that's close the border. That hasn't been in the news in a year, and that's because it is successfully boring. That is a success on the border. I used to tell all my security guards at DHS, I hope you have a boring day, because that's a success for a security guard. And the Border Patrol is America's security guard, and that is secured. It's now very difficult for, say, a new sleeper cell to get into the United States. It's much harder for material support to cross our border. So that success has been made. Now, large-scale deportation, particularly targeting countries of concern, Syria, Iran, basically Middle Eastern countries, those deportations ought to be prioritized right alongside violent criminals.
0: Right. Well, Ken Cuccinelli, always great to have you join us. Thank you so much for bringing your expertise and insight to the program. Our friend Ken Cuccinelli, Senior Fellow for Immigration and Homeland Security at the Center for Renewing America. Have a great day.
20: Good to be with you, Jim.
0: All right, friends, thank you. Coming up, we're going to have Congressman Jim Jordan join us to discuss the Save America Act. All that right here on This Week on Capitol Hill. Stay with us.
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0: Welcome back to This Week on Capitol Hill. I'm your host, Jody Heiss, sitting in this week for Tony. All right. Even as the House passed the Save America Act last month by literally a razor-thin margin, most Capitol Hill observers recognize that the road through the Senate for this bill would be rocky at best. Well, earlier this week, Senate Republicans did succeed in bringing the measure to the floor for debate, so that's a good start. But what's next for this crucial election integrity legislation? Well, joining me now to discuss this and more is Congressman Jim Jordan. He serves on a couple of different committees, but most importantly, he's the chairman of the House Judiciary Committee. He represents the 4th Congressional District of the great state of Ohio. Congressman Jordan, great to see you, my friend. Welcome back to This Week on Capitol Hill.
23: Good to be with you. Good to be with you, Jody. Thanks for all you're doing.
0: Well, likewise. All right, let's start with this Save America Act. Yeah. The Senate did actually start their debate this week. What's your thoughts on where this bill currently stands?
23: Well, you know, Lady Thatcher always said, you got to win the debate before you win the vote. So let's debate this thing and let's take as long as you have to actually then win the vote. That's how it works, and that's how it's supposed to work. And you know what's been called the greatest deliberative body in history. So, let's have the debate. This is so common sense. Reagan always used to talk about in politics, you got to paint with big, bold colors. So you have to show the voters, yeah, this is so common sense. Here's why it is. We should have ID. If you're going to vote in federal elections, you should be a citizen. Everyone understands that. Everyone agrees with that, except Democrats in the United States Senate. So, let's let this debate play out. And then hopefully when they call the vote, you will see some Democrat senators who will have seen the light and will vote the right way.
0: Yeah, it's interesting what you just brought up. The polls do absolutely show that an overwhelming majority of Americans, including Democrat voters, favor the initiatives that you mentioned that are in this bill. So is it true that the Democrat senators are literally the only ones standing in the way of election integrity in this country?
23: Yeah, totally true. They won't. They're not. Schumer said so. They're not going to vote for this. And they do what the left typically does. You know, the left will say something. Big media will report what they say. Big tech will amplify that message. And then when you tell the truth, they call you racist. And that's exactly what they're doing now. They're saying, oh, to say that you have to show ID to vote, you have to be a citizen to vote. Somehow that's racist. Well, that makes no sense because you got to show ID to do anything in this country. So you would think when it comes to something as fundamental as the integrity of our election process, that this would be, again, just common sense, but they're not supporting it now. But we're having a debate and we'll see how that all plays out once the debate concludes. I always say that there's a reason you kick the ball off and play the game, even though one team is heavily favored. You never know what's going to happen when the game is played. So let's have this debate, and then hopefully we'll get 60 people. You'll get a handful of Democrat senators who will do the right thing and vote for it.
0: So do you think what's driving all this is Trump derangement syndrome on the left, or is there some reason that they do not want election integrity? As is commonly said, there's only one reason anyone wouldn't want election integrity. So what do you think is really driving this for the Democrats?
23: Well, it's all of that. They're always opposed to anything President Trump is for, anything that's common sense. And I also think it's just the hard left, which now controls the Democrat Party. So I always say not all Democrats are crazy, but the left that controls their party is. And every position they take is just contrary to common sense, is just plain crazy. It's crazy to defund the police. It's crazy to abolish ICE. It's crazy to say men should compete against women in sport. It's crazy to say that you shouldn't have ID to show that when you go to vote, photo ID. It's crazy to have sanctuary city policy. It's crazy to, and you can just keep going. So, but that's today's left, and they're all that's the energy in the party. So it's a combination of all that. Why you see Chuck Schumer saying, I'm not going to vote for photo ID before you vote. It's like, that's makes no sense. But that's today's left. I've said, I actually think this midterm can be captured in a couple sentences. They're crazy. We're not. And just go tell the voters every position they take makes no sense. We're the party of common sense. Vote for us. I think that's how this thing's going to shake out in the end. And hopefully American people who do have common sense will vote Republican.
0: You sure think so. Switching gears real quickly, this partial shutdown of the DHS is obviously shining its light. We had massive airport security lines, literally frustrating millions this week. But there's more than just that. I mean, this is an urgent time to fund DHS with all the potential terrorist activity going on. What's your thoughts on where we stand on getting it funded?
23: Well, once again, it's just what I was saying. It's crazy to have a shutdown over at the Department of Homeland Security while we have a military operation going on against Iran, the largest state sponsor of terrorism, and while there have been in the last couple of weeks several terrorist attacks right here in the United States. That makes no sense. But that's the Democrats' position. So I don't get it. I don't think any Americans get it. And now Americans are seeing it and feeling it firsthand when they go to the airport to travel. So, thank your local Democrat, thank your state Democrat.

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9: Welcome back to This Week on Capitol Hill. I'm your host, Jody Heiss, sitting in for Tony this week. Thank you so much for joining us. All right, to close out the program, we're going to revisit Tony's commentary on the new norm of hostility against churches. This is something that the Family Research Council has documented in an extensive report that you yourself can get your hands on. Simply text the word CHURCH to 67742. That's CHURCH to 67742. Now, Tony shared all of this following the storming of a Minneapolis church earlier this year by anti-ICE protesters. I'm sure you'll remember that. And after noting how hostility against churches has been trending in the United States, he posed a very important question that really is worth asking. So we'll start there. Here's Tony.
10: Now, here's the question we need to ask. Is hostility toward religious exercise expanding beyond vandalism and threats and becoming institutional resistance? You know, we have seen increasing pressure on conscience protections in healthcare. We've seen faith-based adoption and foster care providers forced out of states for adhering to biblical truth. We've watched regulatory agencies treat religious organizations not as partners in civil society, but as obstacles to their ideological agendas.

0: This is not merely about broken windows, graffiti, or even firebombs. It is about a shifting cultural posture toward faith itself. Yet this is where we must look beyond the fog of the cultural war and recognize what is really happening. Religious exercise is on the march. If religious liberty becomes only a defensive battle, court cases, injunctions, reactive legislation, we risk narrowing the focus to survival. But religious liberty was never intended merely to shield private belief. It was designed to protect public witness. The First Amendment does not secure faith in a fortified lockbox. It protects its free exercise. And that means religious liberty is not only something to defend, it is something to exercise. Members of Congress who pray openly, who allow conviction to shape their votes, who speak about transcendent moral truth in committee hearings, they're not violating the Constitution. They're living within it. Pastors who engage public issues from the pulpit are not trespassing into politics. They're exercising their God-given responsibility to speak truth. Has hostility increased? Yes. Hostility rises when faith refuses to retreat. And across this country, believers are refusing to retreat. Over the last decade, hundreds of Christian men and women have answered God's call to step into the realm of government without checking their faith at the door. That has the forces of spiritual darkness behind the prophets of secularism deeply troubled because they're losing ground. The ultimate question before us in Washington, D.C. and across the nation is not whether religious liberty survives on paper. It is whether it is lived out with conviction. Religious liberty is strongest when it is visible, when it's exercised with humility, confidence, and courage, when believers live their convictions openly, serving, speaking, legislating, praying. Then religious liberty becomes more than a defensive line. It becomes a transforming testimony. Religious freedom is not being attacked because it is in retreat, just the opposite, because it is advancing. And that has been This Week on Capitol Hill.
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